0: featuring the Amish. Linda Castillo's series about Kate Burkholder, a police chief who was brought up Amish but left the community at the age of 18 to join the police, is probably the most enduring. It is Burkholder's unique background that gives her a particular insight into her local Amish community when crimes are committed there. While they are, of course, detective novels with murders and manslaughters, they are perhaps on the less sensational spectrum of Amish stories in books and on screen. Intelligent and thoughtful, but also a fascinating glimpse into a curious life, the books cover several years in Kate Burkholder's life, including a long-term developing romantic relationship, which often becomes a part of her investigations. Linda Castillo is still writing her Kate Burkholder books, so readers will be able to look forward to more enthralling thrillers demonstrating the difference between the two cultures of plain and English. To begin with, we have a short article on the history of the Amish people in North America, and here is Kevin.
1: Amish history and beliefs. Arriving in Lancaster County in the 1720s, the oldest and largest Amish community in the country is the Amish of Lancaster, Pennsylvania. The story of the Pennsylvania Amish community dates back to the 16th century. Reformation in Europe, when Anabaptist movement spurred the creation of three plain communities, the Amish, the Mennonites, and the Brethren. Although these spiritual groups have similarities, the Amish are the most conservative, emphasizing humility, family, community, and separation from the non-Amish world, which includes a reluctance to adopt modern conveniences such as electricity. Pennsylvania Amish history. The Amish have their roots in the Mennonite community. Both were part of the early Anabaptist movement in Europe, which took place at the time of the Reformation. The Anabaptists believed that only adults who had confessed their faith should be baptized, and they should remain separate from the larger society. Many early Anabaptists were put to death as heretics by both Catholics and Protestants, and many others fled to the mountains of Switzerland and southern Germany. Here began the Amish tradition of farming and holding worship services in homes rather than churches. In 1536, a young Catholic priest from Holland named Menno Simmons joined the Anabaptist movement. His writings and leadership united many of the Anabaptist groups, who were nicknamed Mennonites. In 1693, a Swiss bishop named Jacob Ammon broke from the Mennonite church. His followers were called the Amish. Although the two groups have split several times, the Amish and Mennonite churches still share the same beliefs concerning baptism, non-resistance, and basic Bible doctrines. The Amish and Mennonites both settled in Pennsylvania as part of William Penn's holy experiment of religious tolerance. The first sizable group of Amish arrived in Lancaster County in the 1720s or 1730s. There are actually three families or Anabaptist-related groups found in Lancaster County: the Amish, Mennonites, and Brethren. All three groups share the Anabaptist belief that calls for making a conscious choice to accept God. Accordingly, only adults are baptized. The three groups also share the same basic values concerning the all-encompassing authority of the Bible, philosophy of brotherhood and non-resistance, and the importance of family and community. The groups differ primarily in matters of dress, language, forms of worship, and the extent to which they allow modern technology and the forces of the outside world to impact their lives. Most Brethren and Mennonites dress much like their English neighbours. Other Mennonites, Brethren and Amish Mennonites, wear distinctive Amish clothing, but may make use of worldly conveniences such as cars, electricity and telephones. On the other hand, the Old Order Mennonite and Old Order Amish groups are more restrictive in their views of modern technology, with Old Order Amish being the most conservative of Lancaster County's plain groups. So where did Pennsylvania Amish come from? Members of this conservative Christian faith came to Pennsylvania in the early 18th century to escape persecution in Europe for their Anabaptist beliefs. The Pennsylvania Amish community in Lancaster County is the oldest and largest Amish community in the United States, numbering about 43,500. The population has more than doubled in size in the past 20 years. Pennsylvania Amish beliefs. The Pennsylvania Amish believe that community harmony is threatened by secular values such as individualism and pride, which permeate the modern world. Thus, the Amish of Pennsylvania curb interaction with outsiders and insulate themselves from modern technology and mass media. They also prohibit habits that feed individualism and greed, as displayed through their plain dress style and prohibition of personal photographs. Personal Bible study and devotions are discouraged because individual interpretations may challenge traditional doctrine. Buggies are a dark grey colour, so they can blend into their surroundings rather than stand out. Although the Pennsylvania Amish resist cultural influences, they are willing to strike compromises with the modern world, tapping its benefits while still preserving Amish identity. They are willing to use modern technology to live, work and communicate, as long as they do not disrupt family and community stability. There is no single governing body for the entire Old Order Amish population. Rather, each church district decides for itself what it will and will not accept. However, all districts base their regulations on a literal interpretation of the Bible and an unwritten set of rules called the Ordnung. And the population as a whole stresses humility, family, community, and separation from the modern world. Humility is the hallmark of Amish beliefs. Mild and modest personalities are esteemed. Patience, waiting, and yielding to others are marks of maturity, obedience, conformity to goals, and community activities are encouraged. To preserve the Amish identity and maintain spiritual harmony, members are encouraged to surrender their personal aspirations for the sake of community purity. These ideals are maintained by keeping all work, play, worship, commerce and friendship within the Amish orbit.
0: And that was Amish History and Beliefs from discoverlancaster.com. Now for an excerpt from our first novel, Gone Missing, which is fourth in the series. She dazzles me with a smile that's far too pretty for someone who was on the ground and throwing punches just a few minutes ago. She's the niece of my sister's husband, and I almost can't believe my eyes. The last time I saw Sadie was at my mother's funeral just over 3 years ago. She'd been about 12 years old, a cute little tomboy in a blue dress and white cap, all skinny legs, scabby knees, and a gap between her front teeth. I remember her so well because she was sweet and social, with a natural curiosity that had appealed to me even through my grief. She was one of the few Amish girls who could hold her own with the boys and had no qualms about speaking her mind to the adults. I ended up spending most of my time with her that day, mainly because most of the other Amish refused to talk to me. This young woman looks nothing like that cute little Amish girl. She's tall and beautiful, with a model thin body. There's a wildness in her eyes that adds something edgy and audacious to an already bold appearance, at least in Amish terms anyway, and I know her early defiance of the rules has turned into something a hell of a lot more chronic. "Do you need an ambulance?" I ask. She laughs. "I think I'll live." I make a point of looking her up and down. Her nails are painted blue. Her makeup is well done but heavy on the liner. She wears a silky black tank top with bold white stitching. The material is so thin I can see her nipples through the fabric. I hear myself sigh. "Do your parents know you're here?" "It's none of their business." She flicks her hair off her shoulder. "I'm on Rumspringer." Rumspringer is the time when young Amish people are allowed to experience life without the constraints of the Ordnung, while the adults look the other way. Most teens partake in some drinking and listening to music. Small infractions that are generally harmless. I wonder if this girl will be one of the 80% who eventually become baptised. I stare at her, trying to reconcile the young woman before me with the sweet kid I met 3 years ago. "You're kind of young for Rumspringer, aren't you?" "In case you haven't noticed, I'm not a kid anymore." You didn't look very grown up a few minutes ago when you were fighting. I'm 15. She looks away. Old enough to know what I want. Half of the adult population doesn't know what they want, I mutter dryly. She laughs outright. That's what I like about you, Katie. You don't know me. I know you break the rules. Yeah, well, all that rule-breaking isn't everything it's cracked up to be. That must be why you left, she says, her words saturated with sarcasm. Don't go there, I warn her. I'm thinking about leaving the plain life, she blurts. Since I'm the last person who should be having this conversation with a young Amish woman, I take a moment to dig my notepad from my pocket. How do your parents feel about that? They think the devil has gotten a hold of me. She throws her head back and laughs. They could be right. And that was from Gone Missing by Linda Castillo. Next we have Michael with a review of After the Storm, the seventh in the series.
2: Linda Castillo's Kate Burkholder novels attract me in several ways. Chief among them is the manner in which Castillo, a resident of Texas, gets the central northeast Ohio area where I have resided for a great deal of my life, as well as, or better than, many of its own residents do. The books use northeast Ohio Amish country as a backdrop, dropping the fictional town of Painter's Mill into the real world of Holmes and occasionally Wayne County to provide cultural elements that fuel these intriguing mysteries. John Tomasetti, an Ohio State law enforcement investigator, has been the other half of a slow-boil love interest for Burkholder over the course of the series, while providing a reason to occasionally move her into Cleveland or Columbus as a point of cultural contrast with respect to the simple and strict mores of the Amish population with whom she deals in the course of her duties as the Painter's Mill Chief of Police. That Burkholder was once part of the Amish community herself and is now shunned provides one of the several interesting subplots that has threaded through these books. The concept of shunning is one element of After the Storm, the seventh in the series, and starkly contrasts the enviable sense of community that the Amish possess with the problems that arise when insularity is taken to extremes. Following an account of a deadly vignette that occurs 3 decades in the past, Burkholder's first-person narrative begins when a deadly tornado rips through the Painter's Fork area. The cleanup in the aftermath results in the discovery of human remains that have lain concealed for decades. It soon becomes clear that the death was deliberate. After some top-notch investigative work determines the identity of the victim, Burkholder and the police force attempt to peel back the layers of the past in order to discern who might have wanted the person dead and why. Meanwhile, a rescue effort by Burkholder of a victim of the tornado ends in a tragic death. Though it is not Burkholder's fault, she is blamed for it by the individual's loved ones, who make it extremely clear that they are going to exact vengeance. When she is suddenly the target of a series of potentially deadly attacks by an unknown assailant, it appears at first that they are motivated by revenge. Is Burkholder getting too close to solving the mystery of that long ago murder? If so, does someone want her taken off the board before she does? While one does not normally associate the Amish community with violence, Castillo realistically presents the darker vignettes of the book over the course of a tantalizing mystery that might never have been revealed. And additionally, anyone contemplating an exchange of the difficulties of city living for the joys of the simple country life might do well to read After the Storm first. Some of the activities in which one becomes involved while down on the farm are nothing less than cringe-inducing. Castillo takes us from the beginning of the book to the end in fine form, making this latest installment in the series arguably the best to date.
0: And that was a review of After the Storm, written by Joe Hartlaub in bookreporter.com. And here is an excerpt from After the Storm. Here's Kerry.
3: Chapter 17. I take the long walk back to Painter's Mill and cruise past Abigail Klein's farm. I'm only mildly surprised when I see 3 Amish quilts hanging on the old-fashioned clothesline in the front yard. When I spoke to her yesterday, she denied having any quilts on hand. Did she think I wouldn't drive past and notice them? Is she selling them for someone else, or did she make them? If so, why would she lie about something so seemingly benign? I pull into the driveway and park in the same spot I did the day before. Instead of going to the front door, I start towards the quilts flapping in the breeze. The first is a traditional broken star pattern with a striking colour combination of sage green, teal, and purple on a backdrop of taupe. Even with my unqualified eye, I can see the required 7 stitches per inch and the kind of intricate piercing that achieves perfect points. I turn up corners of the quilt until I find what I'm looking for. The letters AK, embroidered in the fabric. The initials of the quilter. The initials of Abigail Klein. The same initials on the quilt I saw hanging on the wall in Sue and Vern Nolte's house. Abigail Kaufman. Are they one and the same? Are you looking to buy a quilt, Chief Burkholder? I turn at the sound of Abigail Klein's voice. She's standing between me and the Crown Vic, a bushel basket propped on her hip. I suspect they're probably out of my price range, I tell her. They do bring a pretty penny. After a brief hesitation, she starts toward me. She's dressed much the same as she was last time we spoke. Drab grey dress, black sneakers, head covered with an organdy cap. My mam taught me to quilt, started when I was very young. She told me I was born with the gift. She runs her hand over the quilt as if she's touching her firstborn child and gives a wistful smile. I've had a needle in my hand since before I can even remember. I made one or two when I was younger, I tell her, but I was never very good at it. It takes patience. And talent, I point out. She smiles at the compliment. By the time I was 12, my mam was telling all the women I was a better quilter than her. She laughs. I was too, though I'd never admit to it. I guess it's a good thing I love to sew. Keeps the hands busy and a little cash in the cookie jar. She sets the basket on the ground at her feet. I look down to see it's full of dandelion greens with a few weeds mixed in. I motion toward it. Now that brings back memories, I tell her. They're at their best in early spring, but still good now. My mam used to make them with bacon and vinegar. Good on a salad too, if you like them raw. I do. We stand there a moment, admiring the quilts in silence, enjoying the breeze. You told me yesterday you didn't have any quilts, I say.
0: And that was from After the Storm. Next we have number 11 in the series, A Gathering of Secrets. I'm midway to the old Victorian house we've shared for nearly 2 years, when a pang of something I don't recognise stops me in my tracks. The chatter in my head grinds to a halt. Turning, I look out across our property, and for the first time in days I see the simple beauty of my surroundings and I drink it in. Somehow I hadn't noticed that the foliage is abloom with fall colour. I stand there listening to the calls of the red-winged blackbirds that swoop and play among the willows by the pond. The whisper of the wind through the treetops, the bawling of Mr. Klein's cattle to the south, the tinkle of the wind chimes I bought on impulse at one of the Amish tourist shops in town. Autumn evenings in this part of Ohio are magical. They are a feast for the senses, balm for the soul of a troubled cop, and I've been missing all of it for so long. I hadn't even noticed when it slipped away. I'm about to open the back door to find Tomasetti and talk to him about my epiphany when I hear pounding coming from the barn. Setting my laptop case on the stoop, I turn and head that way. The structure is nearly as old as the house, in dire need of new shingles and a paint job, but it's chock full of character. Tomasetti and I have done little in the way of barn renovation, and it's probably going to be our next big project. The sliding door stands open, so I go up the ramp and walk inside. The sound of the pounding is louder. I move more deeply into the dimly lit interior. Someone is definitely hammering away on something. Tomasetti, back here, comes his voice from somewhere outside at the rear. The bank barn is an old German design that's built into a hillside. The front has two stories. The back has three stories due to the additional livestock stalls on the underside of the building. I head toward the rear, take the step up to the wood floor and cross to the window. I look out to see Tomasetti working on a good-sized shed of some type. "What are you doing?" I call out. He looks up at me and grins. I think the technical term for it is busting my ass. I grin back. "You look good in that hammer. Why don't you come down here and show me?" Laughing, I take the stairs to the lower level and I cross through the livestock stalls mounded with decades of manure that's long since composted to dirt. Tomasetti has set up shop 10 feet from the barn. I see the orange snake of an extension cord, a handsaw lying in the dust, a toolbox full of his tools of the trade. The structure he's working on is about 10 feet square. It's not finished. There are only three walls and it's not yet too heavy for him to move. No windows or door yet. It looks like some sort of rustic giant doghouse. I don't want to ask what it is. I feel as if I should know. "Are we getting a dog?" I ask, though neither of us would ever consider leaving a dog in a doghouse. Tomasetti removes a nail from his mouth, sets it against the wood, and drives it home with four blows of the hammer. Too many legs. I think about that a moment, as amused as I am baffled. "We're getting a kid?" When he's finished with the nail, he sets down the hammer, gives me his full attention. "How's the Gingerich case going?" And that was from A Gathering of Secrets. And our last book is the 12th in the series, Shamed.
3: I go to the first bedroom, push open the door. The room is about 10 feet square, darkened, the curtains drawn. There's a twin-size bed covered with a ratty blanket, a closet, a pair of sneakers tossed into a corner, a desk with a single lantern, its globe black with soot. I look around, check under the bed, beneath the mattress, but there's nothing there. I'm more interested in Sadie's bedroom, where she likely kept personal items, so I move on to the next room. I know immediately this is where she slept, where she hoped and dreamed and lived out her last days. I cross to the window, spread the drapes, try not to inhale dust. There's a full-size bed with an iron headboard. A night table contains a lantern set atop a doily, a small book titled Prayers for Difficult Times, and a votive candle that's burned down to nothing. A faceless Amish doll sits in a rocking chair in the corner along with a black winter bonnet. Across the room, a narrow chest is piled high with newspapers. The drawers are open. A sock hangs out of the top drawer. I wonder if the mess was left behind by Sadie or law enforcement or someone else. I kneel next to the nightstand. The candle smells of sandalwood. I open the top drawer, find a Beverly Lewis paperback novel, a tube of lip balm, a package of saltine crackers, a half-eaten chocolate bar. Evidently Sadie Stutzman was a reader and a snacker. The next drawer is filled with books and newspapers in seemingly no order. I see an ancient-looking German Martin Luther Bible, a tattered copy of Ausbund, which is a songbook used during worship, and the diary out of Lancaster County. All are Amish publications. Some of the newspapers are folded and intact. Some have had pages torn out, stories or advertisements that have been cut out. I page through the newspapers first, checking the dates, which go as far back as last summer. I find nothing of interest. "Come on, Sadie," I whisper. The final drawer contains a stack of handwritten recipes that have been paper-clipped together. Lydia's date pudding, pickled asparagus, Rachel's chow chow, Mommy's no-bake cookies. I page through all of it and find a frayed manila folder at the bottom of the drawer. I flip it open, glance inside. Dozens of newspaper clippings stare back at me. Most

0: revenge, I will repay. In due time, their foot will slip. Their day of disaster is near, and their doom rushes upon them. I go to the second note. If a thief is caught breaking in at night and is struck a fatal blow, the defender is not guilty of bloodshed. Though I still don't have a name or suspect, for the first time I can definitively tie the murder and abduction in Painter's Mill to at least one murder in Crooked Creek.
1: And that was from Shamed by Linda Castillo, the 12th book in the Kate Burkholder series. And so far, Linda Castillo has written 17 in the series, and she's still writing. That is where we must leave Literary Ear for today. Thanks for your company. After the Storm, A Gathering of Secrets, and Shamed, and many of Linda Castillo's other books are available in audio form. 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I'm Val O'Neill, and I was joined today by Kevin O'Neill, Michael O'Neill and Kerry Fasolo. 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

On Vision Australia Radio, welcome to selected readings from The Australian and The Australian Financial Review for Tuesday the 14th of July. I'm Dorothy Fletcher and reading with me today is Bron Amos. 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

0: Radio Network. Today's program includes items on Sam Neill's passing, the first home buyers, and Barnaby Joyce's defection. We begin our page one articles with a piece by Caroline Overington and Bianca Farmakis, Immeasurable Loss, Star Who Found a Special Place in Our Hearts. This will be read in two parts. Beloved actor, writer and celebrated winemaker Sam Neill has died in Sydney at 78, leaving behind an exceptional artistic legacy and lasting reputation for his talent, kindness and wit. The death of the Jurassic Park star, who had a lengthy battle with lymphoma but was recently declared cancer-free, was confirmed by his family in a social media post mourning the immeasurable loss. It is with immense sadness that the family of Sam Neill share the news of his passing on Monday, 13 July in Sydney, the statement read. Sam was surrounded by family and passed with the dignity that has characterised his whole life. The loss was sudden and unexpected, but blessed by the fact that Sam remained cancer-free. Anthony Albanese led tributes, saying Neill starred in so many beloved Australian stories and he earned a special place in Australian hearts. Wry and dry, thoughtful and laconic, Sam fought illness with the same dignity, humour and conviction that gave strength to his every performance, the Prime Minister wrote. He will be much mourned and long remembered. Neill was best known for Hollywood roles including in Dead Calm and The Hunt for Red October. He claimed 3 Golden Globe nominations for Riley, Ace of Spies, One Against the Wind and Merlin, and was honoured at the AACTA Awards with the prestigious Longford Lyle Award for Outstanding Contribution to Screen Culture. Just 2 weeks ago, he was celebrating his nomination for a Silver Logie for his role on The 12. Neill was knighted in 2022, but hardly ever used the title Sir. Born in 1947 in Northern Ireland, Neill emigrated at the age of 7 to New Zealand, where his family settled in Dunedin on the South Island. Neill was sent to boarding school in Christchurch. He always wanted to act, but wasn't sure there was a place for him in a then moribund New Zealand film industry.
1: And now continuing on page 7. In 1977, he took the lead in Sleeping Dogs, the first feature made in New Zealand in more than a decade, a project that led to a major role in Gillian Armstrong's My Brilliant Career by Australian writer Stella Miles Franklin. Magda Subansky, herself fighting cancer, said, "I'm just shocked because when I spoke to him not long ago, he was cancer-free and really happy and excited about life. This is just devastating." He was a one-off, such a talented, classy, beautiful, wry human being. She added, "My heart goes out to all of Sam's family and friends. A great loss to the global acting community, Australia and New Zealand, and to honorary ducks. I'm very sad for all who loved him, so many of us." Australian actor Rachel Griffith said on Instagram, "Such a shock, loved by so many. I'll be cracking 2 paddocks tonight." The pair worked together when Griffith made her feature directorial debut with Ride Like a Girl, with Neill starring as Paddy Payne, father of jockey Michelle Payne. Rebecca Gibney, who starred with Neill in Her Skin, about the 1999 murder of Melbourne teenager Rachel Barber, said, "In utter shock, Vale, beautiful Sam, this is heartbreaking." Sebastian Roche, most recently seen in the successful Yellowstone prequel, said, "Such sad news. I worked with Sam on Merlin and not only was he a brilliant actor, he was such a wonderful person as well. Thank you for the kindness and humour, fabulous Sam." In his 2023 memoir, Did I Ever Tell You This?, Neill wrote about working with Meryl Streep, Jeff Goldblum, Sean Connery, Steven Spielberg and Jane Campion throughout his more than 50-year career. He noted, "Suddenly, for the first time, I have time to burn and time to think. And writing, jotting down thoughts and memories down is a salve. It gets my mind off things." In a statement, his publisher, Tex Publishing, said, "Sam Neill entered our lives in 2022. He was, as he put it, under the doctor, but he had written a memoir to dispel the gloom. We read the manuscript and we fell in love with it. Did I ever tell you this? Is a wonderful book by a fabulous storyteller who lived an equally fabulous life. And we fell in love with Sam. He was kind, humble, gentle. He was the one who was gravely ill, and yet being with him made us all feel better. I think that's true for everyone, whether you had met Sam or not. For more than 50 years, in countless films and television shows, and in his memoir, he lit up our lives. May the earth lay lightly on him." In his memoir, he revealed that his real name was Nigel. He changed it to Sam, a name he pinched from the westerns he liked to watch, because it seemed friendlier. His Two Paddocks Winery in New Zealand has been a huge success, and he enjoyed something of a second career as a gentleman farmer with pigs and chickens named after famous Hollywood stars. One pig was named Angelica Houston, and he had a cow named Helena Bonham Carter. Screen Producers Australia CEO Matthew Diener called Neill one of the great figures of Australian and New Zealand screen. His extraordinary talent and professionalism enriched countless productions and inspired generations of filmmakers and performers. His contribution to Australian storytelling and our screen culture is immeasurable. His legacy will continue to inspire audiences and the industry for generations to come. The actor's first marriage was to Lisa Harrow, whom he met on the set of Omen 3 in 1981. They were together for 11 years and had a son, Tim. He later married professional makeup artist Noriko Watanabe and had a daughter, Eleanor, a Melbourne-based tattooist. His eldest son, Andrew, was put up for adoption but reunited with Neill in 1994. He adopted Mako Watanabe's daughter from a previous marriage. He had 8 grandchildren. 3 years ago, while recovering from cancer, he described himself as a solitary single man now. He'd had 3 wonderful years with ABC journalist Laura Tingle, and I am grateful for that, but said he would not marry again. And that was from Front Page and Page 7, Immeasurable Loss.
0: Our next piece can be found on page 1 and continues on page 4. Noisy Nats Wage War on Defector. This is an exclusive from Rosie Lewis, National Affairs Correspondent. National's Federal President, Andrew Fraser, has declared war on Barnaby Joyce, labelling the member for New England's defection disgusting, as he vows that the party will make more noise to win against One Nation. In an exclusive interview with The Australian on the national strategy to combat Pauline Hanson's resurgent party, Mr. Fraser, who took over as president in October and plans to steer the Nats through the 2028 federal election, acknowledged the party needed to do better at selling its message and record. Mr. Fraser said One Nation would certainly target the low-hanging fruit of National's electorates, but he believed running local candidates who understood the issues in the electorate would ensure the party kept its 14 lower house seats. "The strategy is we've got to sell ourselves better. I don't think belting up One Nation is the answer. The target is a poor Albanese government," Mr. Fraser said, conceding Labor was more effective at being heard. "At the end of the day, we have, as a party, both state and federal, delivered for regional Australia, and sometimes we just don't make enough noise about it. We don't get out there and point to our successes. We are the ones that put forward nuclear power as an option, which the Libs now claim as their policy. Also, the no vote in relation to Mr. Albanese's $500 million Indigenous Voice to Parliament referendum spend. If we run the campaign as we've always run, and that's wearing our boot leather and making sure people understand what we've brought to regional Australia, I think we can survive. There will still be that disgruntled vote, but I think we can win it." Mr. Fraser also launched a scathing attack against Mr. Joyce, whom he accused of sniping over his treatment by former leader David Littleproud. "As Mr. Joyce contemplates whether to run again in New England or switch to the Senate as originally planned for One Nation, Mr. Fraser suggested the National's chances in its former leader's seat were better than many thought, and local branch numbers remained strong. Barnaby has his foibles, which someone will point out at some stage, Mr. Fraser said. I honestly believe the amount of support we gave him over the years for him to walk away from the party is disgusting. You've only got to look at this, at his comments when fellow Nationals defector Andrew Gee went independent. He, Mr. Joyce, went out there. He said, anyone who does that needs to go to their electorate in a by-election. Well, he hasn't done that. He's all over the place. That'll come out. That's Barnaby. In a reference to Mr. Joyce's embarrassing late-night fall on a Canberra inner-city footpath, which prompted Mr. Littleproud and then Liberal leader Peter Dutton to encourage him to take personal leave, Mr. Fraser added, he gave himself an analogy of being a rugby player and leading. You don't lead lying on a footpath in Canberra late at night. One Nation has grabbed a couple of disgruntled people, Barnaby Joyce and former South Australian Liberal Senator Corey Bernardi, where they've become more of a focus to the disgruntled voter or the voter that has a grievance. They've increased their profile purely by doing that. Despite Mr. Fraser's criticism of Mr. Joyce, the former New South Wales Nationals deputy leader, whose state parliamentary career spanned 28 and a half years, in which he infamously manhandled Labor power broker Joe Tripodi during a debate about the Pacific Highway, said his party should preference One Nation ahead of Labor and the Greens. The left-wing parties should be placed last on how-to-vote cards for ruining our economies, he said. He also said he believed Mr. Joyce could have taken over as Nationals leader if he'd remained in the party, though he praised the new coalition leadership under Angus Taylor and Matt Canavan. For all of Barnaby's bravado in Tamworth, we had 6, maybe 7 members who've gone to One Nation, and we've had an increase of about 150 members up there in Tamworth in New England since he defected, Mr. Fraser said. When Mr. Joyce resigned from the Nationals in December, he said his professional relationship with the leadership had become incongruous, with me giving my best. On Monday, he said, talking about the marriage breakdown between himself and his party might be salacious, but it's pointless. The relationship had completely broken down. I was asked to leave, and I left, Mr. Joyce said in response to Mr. Fraser. Not one person from the senior executive of the party came to see me when they knew I was going, including the federal president, state president, the leader of the National Party, or the deputy leader. I'm not surprised. It was a dysfunctional relationship that came to an end. I wish everybody the best, and we all move on. The Nationals are selecting a new federal director after former director Lincoln Follow was poached by the Liberal Party. Mr. Fraser was hopeful an appointment would be made by the party's annual conference on August 14, noting the Nationals had received quite a selection of candidates. And that piece, Noisy Nats Wage War on Defector, can be found on pages 1 and 4.
1: And this is story is from Front Page, continuing on page 4. It's titled First Home Buyers Fall Foul of Fix, and it's an exclusive written by Anthony Keane and Noah Yim. Australia's 2.3 million residential property investors are beginning to radically switch strategies and muscle in on new housing estates where first home buyers have had an advantage. Lenders are warning in the aftermath of Labor's negative gearing overhaul. After the federal government's negative gearing ban made established investment properties unaffordable for many, and then Labor's controversial deal with the Greens locked them out of mortgages within self-managed super funds, the only effective option left for real estate investors is buying new homes. First home buyers currently have a strong foothold in the new build market, making up 40.7% of total purchases compared to local investors at 19.9%. In the established property market, first home buyers make up only 34.3% of purchases. Anthony Albanese has repeatedly said that he is happy to have negative gearers buy new homes to help boost supply. but any pushing out of first home buyers from the new build market could undermine Labor's message that its controversial budget rebalances the property landscape more in favour of young Australians trying to buy their first home. An analysis by the Australian of tax impacts and median rents shows that buying a median-priced established property today leaves an investor more than $700 a week out of pocket, whereas a new build puts them behind by less than $215 a week after tax. Meanwhile, lenders have dramatically reduced the amounts that investors can borrow for established properties because from July 1st next year, negative gearing is only allowed for new housing. Oracle Lending Solutions Managing Director Angelo Benedetti said most of his clients were multiple property owners, and in the past 2 weeks alone, five investors who were previously adamant about buying only established properties were now examining new house and land packages. With depreciation schedules and the long-term benefits, they're definitely considering it, he said. New builds can deliver investors about $20,000 of annual depreciation deductions for a median price home. On top of that, other out-of-pocket costs such as loan interest, insurance and property management fees add more than $35,000 of additional annual tax deductions that are no longer allowed by Labor's negative gearing overhaul. There's definitely been a different mindset. A lot of people have been inhibited by the negative gearing changes, Mr. Benedetti said. He said while some property investors were waiting and watching while others were examining commercial property, which was effectively untouched by Labor's changes, property tactician and JKB Property Solutions Director Andrew Jackson said he had fielded many calls from investors seeking to shift their strategy to new properties since the budget. It makes sense for people to pivot and go into builds, he said. Mr. Jackson said some investors still chose to buy established properties because they think the changes will probably change again within the next couple of years, similar to what happened with negative gearing in the 1980s under Paul Keating, which were later reversed. Other people are saying they're not going to invest in property and will just invest in share funds, but the last time I checked, nobody can live in a share fund, he said. Mr. Jackson's business focuses on new investment property builds in Queensland, South Australia, Western Australia and Victoria, and he said he could not envisage property prices falling sharply. I think they might stagnate for 6 months and then we'll just plough ahead again, he said. While demand keeps outstripping supply and we're not doing anything to really help supply and we keep pushing demand by importing people into the country, I can't see that changing at all. And now this article's being read in two parts, so we're going to go on to the second part.
0: Continuing with part two. Amid fears of first home buyers losing out on new builds and facing negative equity in a tumbling market, Housing Minister Claire O'Neill will tout that the 5% deposit scheme has now helped more than 50,000 key workers, like teachers or police, to own homes for the first time. Labor government expanded the Morrison-era first home buyer guarantee, which allowed prospective first-time buyers to get a loan with just 5% of the purchase value instead of the usual 10%. 50,000 key workers now own a home because this Albanese Labor government backed them in, Ms O'Neill said. These are the Australians who teach our children, care for our loved ones and keep our communities safe. They shouldn't be locked out of the communities they serve, and under Labor they'll get the support they deserve. For too long, aspiring homeowners were forced to compete against investors with one hand tied behind their back. We're changing that by making sure first home buyers and investors compete on a level playing field. As attention turns to the new build market, property investment academic and author Peter Koulizos said a lot of landlords were still waiting for the dust to settle, but there will be many investors attracted to new property. First home buyers would be impacted negatively by rising prices as investors push up demand for new builds, he said. New properties will increase in price, and the advantage that investors have is that the rent will help them pay off the mortgage, Mr. Koulizos said. FIFO worker Muhen Aki is preparing to sell his Perth home and reinvest the proceeds into a new build in Melbourne to reap negative gearing benefits. The 50-year-old South Morang father, who holds three properties and is now eyeing a new build, says he is struggling to set up a retirement plan while leaving money for his children. You can't negative gear on an established property anymore, and that's another thing that they've taken away. You can't use your self-managed super fund to purchase property anymore. It's crazy, he said. I've been earning good money, working hard for 30 years, and I still can't see a way out where I can have a good retirement and still set the kids up. What's happened to the Australian dream? Focus Property Group, which specialises in new build investment, recorded a 46% surge in inquiries since the budget, driven largely by referrals from finance brokers, accountants and financial planners, whose clients had been planning to buy established homes. Managing Director Andre Knotts said the shift had been swift and decisive in redirecting investor demand. The conversation has moved from "should I invest?" to "what's the smartest way to invest under the new rules," he said, warning that the flood of investors into new housing estates was already placing first home buyers under greater pressure. First home buyers are increasingly competing against investors for the same stock. Unless housing supply increases significantly, that competition is only likely to intensify. Property Investment Professionals of Australia Chair Kate Bakos said she was seeing a prospective property investor consider other asset classes and real estate options, including switching to a mindset of storing more wealth in the family home by targeting extensions or renovations. I've seen a flood of investors wanting to take advantage of the tight window to secure an SMSF property, but unless your fund is already established, the time frame is too restrictive for most, she said. While property specialists say nobody should invest purely for tax deductions, the tax penalties facing new investors under the new regime effectively price many of them out of purchasing established property. Only a very tiny percentage of people have an appetite for property investment now. Lenders have adjusted their servicing calculators as well, Ms. Bakos said. And investors' borrowing capacity for an established property has significantly changed, she said. For most of them, it's not feasible to even buy a property. I had one who had a borrowing capacity of $800,000 and suddenly it's reduced to $500,000. Lenders don't calculate negative gearing now when assessing a borrower's ability to repay a loan. Ms. Bakos, who runs Melbourne buyers agency Kate Bakos Property, said the disappearance of most investors had meant my business has completely changed overnight. It was always 50-50, owner, occupiers and investors, and now it's less than 10%, she said. However, first home buyers were not taking up the slack, Ms. Bakos said. That piece came from, I haven't got the page number on here, but it was headed First Home Buyers Fall Foul of Labor Fix.
1: And now another front page story. It continues on pages 5 and 9, but we're just going to read an abridged version from the front page. It's titled Farmers Brace as War Flares Again, and it's written by Matthew Denholm and Joe Kelly. A fresh jump in fuel and fertiliser costs triggered by the resumed conflict in Iran threatens the nation's $22 billion winter grain harvest as farmers seek urgent price reforms and small business demands further tax breaks. The US escalated the conflict against Iran on Sunday by launching several waves of strikes against military targets as the Islamic regime fired upon commercial vessels transiting the Strait of Hormuz. Both nations have clashed over control of the strategically vital oil choke point through which one-fifth of global supply usually passes, with a return of open hostilities marking the effective collapse of a fragile ceasefire agreement signed on June 17. With the nation's main grain harvest starting in September, grain growers on Monday expressed concern that the reignition of the war could again trigger a fuel and fertilizer crisis with devastating timing. The re-escalation of the conflict is concerning for Australian growers, with any shortage of fuel or fertiliser in the coming months likely to impact Australia's main grain production window, said Grain Growers General Policy and Advocacy Manager Zach Whale. In the short term, it is critical both fuel and fertiliser remain available and domestic pricing is monitored to ensure it remains affordable for growers, he said. And that was from page one, Farmers Brace as War Flares Again.
0: Moving on to page nine now, Mideast braces for war, world fears economic turmoil. The prospect of renewed war between the US and Iran is rippling across the Middle East, with implications for the Gulf states, Israel, and Iran's terror proxies, Hezbollah and Hamas. Beyond the region, global energy markets are bracing for the prolonged closure of the Strait of Hormuz. Australians are also likely to be impacted, though renewed disruptions to the key arterial transit hubs of the United Arab Emirates and Qatar and the prospect of prolonged inflated petrol prices. The US and Iran are inching ever closer to a renewal of all-out war after Iran flouted the terms of the June Memorandum of Understanding by refusing to allow the free transit of ships through the strait. The US increased retaliatory strikes on Iran this weekend in an escalation of the tit-for-tat exchanges provoked by attacks on commercial shipping in the strait by Iran's Islamic Revolutionary Guard Corps. Donald Trump has declared the MOU dead, with the likelihood conflict between the two countries will now continue indefinitely, either through the current limited strikes or an escalation to all-out warfare. The prospect of renewed and ongoing conflict poses a critical dilemma for the Gulf states of Bahrain, Kuwait, Oman, Qatar, Saudi Arabia and the UAE. Iran has already renewed its attacks on several of these countries in recent days and has said it will continue to attack them while they continue to host US military bases. However, the attacks in these countries have been much broader than US military facilities and have included infrastructure, energy, and other non-military targets. A prolonged conflict will impact heavily on Gulf states, damaging their economies by disrupting trade, especially oil revenues, scaring tourists and investors away, and stretching their defences to protect critical infrastructure. Iran's aim is to force Gulf nations into trying to pressure Trump to end the conflict on Iran's terms, but the reality is Gulf states are unlikely to play a central determining role in the way the US conducts its war on Iran, meaning they are likely to be collateral damage in any prolonged conflict. The other major regional impact of the collapse of the US-Iran MOU is what it will mean for the conflict between Israel and Hezbollah in Lebanon. Iran insisted a key part of the MOU was the requirement that Israel cease its attacks on Hezbollah in Lebanon, despite the fact that neither Israel nor Hezbollah were parties to the MOU. As a result, the US has leaned heavily on Israel to curtail its retaliatory attacks on provocations by Hezbollah, and the fragile ceasefire of recent weeks has reflected this. However, if Trump now declares the MOU to be dead, then this removes the pressure on Israel to act with restraint against Hezbollah in Lebanon. A return to war will also further distract international attention from the lack of progress on the peace deal in Gaza, where Hamas continues to refuse to disarm. And that piece came from page nine, Mideast braces for war, world fears economic turmoil.
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0: Thank you for joining us in our Adelaide studios as we bring you greetings from the Australian and the Financial Review for Tuesday, the 14th of July, across the Vision Australia Network. Time now for the weather. And we'll begin with Perth. Perth, 21 and sunny. Adelaide, showers and 17. Melbourne, showers and 16. Hobart, a shower or two, 11. Canberra, showers, 12. Sydney, sunny, 21. Brisbane, sunny, 23. Cairns, mostly sunny, 27. Alice Springs, sunny, 18. Darwin, sunny and 32. And Broome, sunny and 32. Continuing with our readings now, our next piece comes from pages 1 and 2, and this will be read in two parts as well. It's from James Dowling, and the heading is Jewish Students' Campus Life of Fear. Jewish students have described being forced to hide their identities because of rampant anti-Semitic abuse tearing through university campuses, including being subjected to Nazi salutes, labelled paedophiles, and facing Holocaust glorification. The damning evidence before the Royal Commission on Anti-Semitism and Social Cohesion stood in stark contrast to testimony from a national student protest leader who endorsed intifada violence and defended the tactics of pro-Palestine student encampments. Counsel assisting the commission, Zelie Hegger, SC, said evidence showed encampments across the country in 2024 had likely crossed the line into anti-Semitism. Many Jewish staff and students say that they felt anxious and even unsafe on campus, particularly during the encampment period, she said. Jewish students spoke under pseudonyms about the discrimination they endured, often left unchecked by universities. Witness ACL was emotional soon after starting her evidence as she described her decision to stop wearing a Megan David, Star of David, on campus. I, for basically the first time in my life, decided that I felt like I couldn't be Jewish on campus. I felt like I had to hide my identity, ACL said. It's like every time I would go to class, I would quite literally strip myself of my Jewish identity. I knew for my safety, for how my peers would perceive me, how the academic staff would perceive me, I had to make that decision. A tutor at the University of New South Wales said students directed Nazi salutes at him, and when he suggested taking his complaint to the police, a supervisor told him his role is to educate, not to reprimand. I asked my immediate supervisor and then a senior member at the UNSW College whether these students could be removed from my class And the response was, no, he said. The reason that they gave was because of a timetabling issue with other courses, and that made me feel that UNSW's college's timetable was more important than my safety. The tutor suspected he was the target of reprisal after UNSW College purportedly stopped offering him shifts. He regained his position after complaining to the New South Wales Fair Work Commission, but was afraid to report anti-Semitism afterwards, thinking he could be fired again. Australian National University student Liat said people she once considered friends attacked her for her Zionism. My name is Hebrew. It's impossible to avoid in that sense. But every single day when I would make the walk into uni, I would have to pick, am I Jewish, Liat, today, or am I regular, Leah, she said. The majority of the people who were my friends at the time just stopped talking to me entirely. I was called a baby killer and a genocide supporter with relative regularity. She said ANU had failed to protect Jewish students such as her and provided only silence and inaction. Jewish students at the ANU learned that reporting an incident cost them a lot of effort, re-traumatised them from the incident and returned them, in most cases, silence or inaction, which meant they stopped bothering, Liat said.
1: An institution that doesn't want to name anti-Semitism in public has already decided not to respond to it in private. An Israeli-Australian woman identified as Ms. Cohen described hearing a group of students sharing anti-Semitic rhetoric, suggesting rabbis killed and ate babies, and praising Adolf Hitler and the Holocaust. She made a formal complaint with the security guard and followed it up in writing, but got no reply until she threatened to take her story to the media. Those guys must have felt vindicated that they knew there was a report and there were no repercussions, Ms. Cohen said. What does that do to the culture of the university, to know that something so publicly is being said about killing Jews and there are no consequences, no action from the university? Students for Palestine organiser Yasmin Johnson helped establish the University of Sydney's pro-Palestine camp and was called before the commission where she denied racism or anti-Semitism by student activists. She defended using the chants "Globalise the Intifada" and "There's only one solution, Intifada Revolution," despite acknowledging the history of Intifada violence. I don't hold movements for the justice of the oppressed to a standard that says there can never be any violence, she said. The intifadas were acts of mass resistance by Palestinians to their oppression. Royal Commissioner Virginia Bell pointed to the history of terrorist violence used in the Second Intifada, suggesting it muddied suggestions the slogan was peaceful. Ms. Johnson said, in a context where Palestinians have been put in a concentration camp in Gaza, or at the time where we're facing massive oppression in Gaza and the expansion of settlements in the West Bank, that intifada was also a legitimate act of resistance by a people under occupation. She alleged she was unaware proscribed hate group Hizb ut-Tahrir. Had reportedly operated from the Sydney University encampment. The group was not involved in any kind of formal organisational sense, she said. There were pro-Palestine organisations that put out information about the encampment, but the people who camped were students. Lawyer Christine Hanscom KC, appearing for Students for Palestine, unsuccessfully requested to cross-examine former Sydney University senior lecturer Andy Smith, who spoke about her distress at hearing Hizb ut-Tahrir had banded behind the student activists and was protesting on campus. Dr. Smith said her son, a student at the university, was accused of being a paedophile after he went to a now infamous children's event at the student encampment in April 2024, where young children were led in chants of Intifada. She had asked him to attend so any inappropriate conduct could be reported to the university. The commission heard a post made to social media later shared a photo of her son saying, "Of course we had a visit from a local Zio who tried to film the kids. Why are they so obsessed with children?" Australian Human Rights Commission President Hugh de Cresta and Jewish policy advocate Michael Gentcher, told the commission that university complaint process had been woefully inadequate. An AHRC report found only 6% of those who experienced direct racism on campus reported it. The country's top universities, including Sydney University, the University of Melbourne, Monash University and ANU, have been called up to provide evidence in the coming week. And that was from page one and page two, Jewish Students' Campus Life of Fear.
0: Our next piece comes from page two. It's an exclusive from Elizabeth Pike and Will Seatam. Minister's ally backs plea to ex-envoys. A close ally of Home Affairs Minister Tony Burke has backed calls to scrap the special envoys to combat anti-Semitism and Islamophobia in favour of a social cohesion commissioner, arguing the positions have served their purpose and now fuel more division than unity. Sydney GP Jamal Rifi, who aided the recent repatriation to Australia of so-called ISIS brides, told The Australian he supported the push by Special Envoy to combat Islamophobia, Aftab Malik, to replace the role and that of his anti-Semitism counterpart, Gillian Segal, with a more generic office. The comments came as Mr. Burke on Monday shut down Mr. Malik's separate calls to remove ideology from the definition of terrorism over concerns it had stigmatised the Muslim community. The Labor leader declared ideology was absolutely at the centre of terrorist acts. In his submission to the Royal Commission on Anti-Semitism and Social Cohesion, as first reported by The Australian, Mr. Malik argued that defining terrorists by their motive had punished Muslims. The Albanese government's hand-picked envoy also said his position and Ms. Segal's role were ineffective and the issues they had set out to address in the community would be better served by a social cohesion commissioner. Dr. Rifi, a prominent Muslim leader who was once considered for the special envoy role, agreed with this sentiment. He said the envoys have done their work and they need to move on. The envoys were a decision at the time. It reflected the need of that time. But we have definitely progressed as a community and as a society at large, and they have achieved their goal, in my opinion, Dr. Rifi said. Right now, moving forward, a social cohesion commissioner encompasses both tasks, and in my opinion, it's only a natural progression from what's taken place after the October 7 attack. Having the envoys creates division rather than unity, whereas a commissioner would represent all people. Dr. Rifi suggested the positions could be replaced when the Royal Commission handed down its final report in December, flagging its recommendations as the first task for a new social cohesion commissioner to handle. The commission's findings won't just address anti-Semitism, but will address society's ills and provide advice on remedies, he said. He said he trusted Mr. Malik's opinion as the current envoy. The push to scrap both envoy roles bodes poorly for the Albanese government, which appointed the positions in mid-2024 to address the rise of religious prejudice following Hamas's October 7, 2023 attacks in Israel. Both envoys are on three-year terms. Mr. Malik is set to finish in October 2027, 3 months after Ms. Segal, because of delays in his appointment. However, Labor could make the positions a fixture of its government. Anthony Albanese declared in the days after the Bondi Beach terror attack that he wanted the anti-Semitism envoy to be a permanent feature of our landscape in this country. The Australian previously reported the government agreed to establish an anti-Semitism envoy only if an equivalent role was created to tackle Islamophobia, according to Jewish community leader Daniel Agion. It took more than 6 months in the Bondi attack for Labor to respond to Ms. Segal's plan to combat anti-Semitism. Labor has yet to respond to Mr. Malik's Islamophobia report more than 10 months after it was handed down. Lebanese Muslim Association Secretary Gamal Kier and Jewish policy advocate Michael Gentcher also have backed the call to replace the roles with the Social Cohesion Office. But Australia's peak Jewish body urged the government to stick with its envoys. Anti-Semitism and other forms of racism and bigotry are not identical and cannot properly be understood in the same way, Executive Council of Australian Jewry co-chief executive Peter Wertheim said. The special envoy into anti-Semitism and the special envoy into Islamophobia were each established for that very good reason. They have only been in existence for a short time and have already greatly increased the public's level of understanding of the issues. They need to be given a fair opportunity to do their work. Ms. Segal told The Australian her job was not finished, while anti-Semitism remained a huge problem. Bondi was only 6 months ago. It showed in the most devastating way why the envoy role exists, and sadly the need has only grown, she said. The envoy roles were created to help restore social cohesion by serving as independent advisers to the government on ways to combat Jewish and Muslim hate. That piece came from page 2. The heading is Minister's Ally Backs Plea to Axe Envoys.
1: And now from page 3, Bright Star, a Medical Revolutionary, written by Penny Timms and Marcus de Blanc Smith. Richard Scollier has been remembered as a quirky, curious and caring man and a world-renowned scientist who had a breathtakingly daggy dress sense and an unmatched zest for life. Rock stars and politicians joined more than 2,000 well-wishers at a state memorial service to honour the pathologist's pathologist at Sydney Opera House on Monday. Anthony Albanese described Scollier as a remarkable scientist, but also a friend. I will always regard it as one of the privileges of my time as Prime Minister that I got to spend time with such an extraordinary, outstanding, remarkable human being, the Prime Minister said. Richard was, without question, one of our brightest stars, a medical revolutionary in the service of humanity, a man of courage, curiosity, generosity and kindness, a man grounded in the love of his family. He shared the joy he took in every extra day he was granted and his profound gratitude to everyone around him. Now this brightest of stars has set, yet his glow remains around us. Richard did so much to push back the shadow of melanoma, and one day, when a cure for brain cancer is at last found, his name will be spoken. Scollier died on June 7, aged 59, 3 years after being diagnosed with glioblastoma, a particularly deadly form of brain cancer. He was known as one of the world's best melanoma researchers and pathologists, and his work has helped to save countless lives. Scollier and his colleague Georgina Long were named Joint Australians of the Year in 2024 when they were co-directors of Melanoma Institute Australia. Their work has helped to transform the deadly form of skin cancer from a death sentence to a treatable disease. Ever the scientist, even in the face of his own certain death, Scollier decided to share his diagnosis and life with the world via an ever-growing social media presence. It was the decision that helped to make the scientist a household name and someone Australians looked up to. And that was from page 3, Bright Star, a Medical Revolutionary.
0: Also from page 3, childcare worker accused of abusing 136 children, unmasked after secrecy bid lost. This is from Clarice Packer. Hamish Tate can now be unmasked as a Sydney childcare worker facing 329 charges related to the alleged sexual abuse of more than 136 children after he lost a bid for secrecy in court. Mr. Tate, 35, is accused of carrying out the alleged abuse over a 16-year period between 2009 and 2025 across five childcare centres in Sydney's northwest. He had fought to keep his identity suppressed, but a judge on Monday ruled in favour of the Australian Federal Police, prosecutors and the media, who had all opposed his bid for secrecy. The AFP has identified 136 alleged victims from 121 families across Sydney, but there are a further 22 potential victims investigators are trying to identify. The alleged victims were all either preschool or primary school aged. The AFP has listed the 62 early childhood education facilities Mr. Tate worked at on the website for the Task Force Operation Moonbee. The website includes advice on support services and who to contact should people require further assistance. Most of the alleged offending occurred in New South Wales, but it is alleged there was some limited offending that occurred in South Australia. Mr. Tate is accused of sharing child abuse material overseas on three occasions. Lawyers for Mr. Tate argued that naming him and his former workplaces could prejudice a potential jury or juries, and suggested the AFP could pursue other options in seeking to identify further alleged victims without naming Mr. Tate. The AFP in turn argued its ongoing investigation could be prejudiced if an order were to be made, and that authorities should have the opportunity to identify any remaining potential victims. Judge Peter Feather ultimately ruled against Mr. Tate, telling the court his evidence has not persuaded me. He rejected submissions that the publication of his name would incurably prejudice and hinder the administration of justice against Mr. Tate. I find to make a non-publication order would frustrate the investigative attempts of the AFP, which is part of the proper administration of justice, Mr. Feather told Parramatta local court on Monday. Mr. Tate's identity had been subject to a temporary suspension order until a decision was made regarding his application. Mr. Tate faces more than 160 counts related to allegations he produced child abuse material and 46 allegations he used a child under the age of 14 to make CAM. The remaining charges include accusations he sexually touched children aged under 10, filmed a person in a private act without consent, filmed a person's private parts without consent, and used a carriage service to make child abuse available. He was first charged by the AFP in July 2025 after they were alerted by the US-based National Centre for Missing and Exploited Children that child abuse had allegedly been uploaded online. AFP Detective Superintendent Luke Needham said investigators had pored over more than 2 million files. And that piece came to us courtesy of Newswire from page 3. Childcare worker accused of abusing 136 children unmasked after secrecy bid lost.
1: And now from page 4, tech giant lobbied Chalmers for clarity on AI law, written by Noah Yim. The world's most valuable AI company lobbied Jim Chalmers for clarity on the nation's copyright laws, saying it would take too long to strike deals with smaller rights holders and this could hold up construction of data centres. As Anthropic seeks to make a $21.6 billion AI infrastructure deal in Australia, the revelations about the company's meetings with top officials came ahead of Anthony Albanese's landmark AI policy setting speech on Wednesday. The Prime Minister is expected to lay out his vision for AI's social licence in Australia in an interventionist pivot from Labor over the rollout of the technology. In internal Treasury briefing notes, Industry Minister Tim Ayres was told he needed to reinforce with Anthropic the importance of managing AI's impact on Australia's economy and society. Anthropic can negotiate with larger rights holders. They purport there is a long tail of smaller rights holders which impedes efforts to identify and purchase licensing rights, it read. It will raise that investment in AI model development capability and associated infrastructure like data centres is contingent on clarity of copyright settings. The Treasury briefing note suggested Dr. Chalmers could encourage Mr. Amade to engage with the Attorney General's Department on models to address the long tail and work with large rights holders under the current copyright regime. Mr. Amadei told an event in Parliament House the same day that he was aware there had been robust debate in Australia on AI and copyright, and he was not in the country to try and convince you to change your mind on this. We know there's rights holders. I tend to think in terms of the broad economic impacts across the fields. It's less about training on people's data in particular. It's more about this is a technology that can be trained in a lot of different ways, he said. I don't ultimately think copyright is the be-all and end-all for addressing the economic concerns with this technology. I do think rights holders have legitimate claims here. The Labor government has repeatedly said it would not introduce a text and data mining exception in copyright law for AI model training, as had been lobbied for by tech giants previously. But creatives are still concerned about compensation and licensing for their works being ingested to train AI models. Mr. Amadei had requested a meeting with Dr. Chalmers to discuss their entry into the Australian market and barriers impeding

0: which has been met by criticism by business groups that see AI as a productivity driver. APRA AMCOS, the music copyright clearinghouse, dismissed the Anthropic excuse. The long tail of blog posts, gardening tips, and TikTok comments is a convenient smokescreen, Chief Executive Dean Ormston said. Strip it away, and what's left is Anthropic simply not wanting to negotiate with professional songwriters, authors, journalists, and creators whose copyright work makes Claude worth billions. It isn't a licensing problem, it's just an excuse dressed up as one. The Australian Society of Authors also dismissed the Anthropic suggestion. The government has been clear about refusing to water down Australian copyright law, and yet Anthropic is lobbying for reform instead of negotiating directly with creators and rights holders, Chief Executive Lucy Hayward said. The argument seems to be, it's too much work for our trillion-dollar business to figure out licensing, so why not change the law instead? It is not only unfair, it is unacceptable to expect Australian authors to give away their rights to subsidise the business costs of the world's wealthiest companies. And that was from page 4, Tech Giant Lobbied Chalmers for Clarity on AI Law.
1: From page 5 now, Game, Set and Love Match as Power Couple Weds. This comes from staff writers. Australian tennis star Alex de Minaur and longtime partner Katie Bolter have formalised their love match after tying the knot in a secret ceremony in England. While the eyes of the tennis world were on the men's final at Wimbledon, the tennis couple wed in a low-key and intimate church ceremony in Britain on Sunday. The Daily Mail in London reported that the tennis power couple had been married in a Leicestershire village near where 29-year-old Bolter grew up. The wedding, on at the same time as the Wimbledon men's final between Jannik Sinner and Alexander Zverev, took place in front of a small gathering of family members. The beaming duo, together for 6 years, was snapped leaving the church after the ceremony while they were showered with rose petals. Bolter was dressed in a white off-the-shoulder gown, clutching a small bouquet, while de Minaur, 27, was dressed in a black suit, white shirt and bow tie. The couple defied tradition to arrive together for the church ceremony in a black Porsche Carrera, according to the report. A source told the publication the wedding was deliberately low-key and personal, with only family members in attendance. It was followed by a celebration at a nearby pub. The wedding came less than a week after world number 5, de Minaur, lost in the fourth round at Wimbledon. Bolter did not make it past the first round. De Minaur said he would use some pretty big things happening in his personal life to help him get past the disappointment of his Wimbledon performance. And that piece was on page 5, headed Game, Set and Love Match as Power Couple Weds.
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5: 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This is James Rain for RAD, recording artists, actors and athletes against drink driving. You know, a great song can last forever, but so can the consequences of drink driving. 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Just keep them off the road, because friends don't let friends drink drive.
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0: Thank you for joining us in our Adelaide studios as we bring you readings from the Australian and Financial Review for Tuesday, the 14th of July 2026, across the Vision Australia network. And now we turn to page 8 with an article titled Legal Dispute Delays Slavery Reparations, and it's written by Kaya Burgess. The Church of England has insisted it is pressing ahead with a £100 million or $193 million slavery reparations fund, despite a legal challenge declaring that its leaders continue to be outraged by our historic links to the trade. A bishop has said a challenge is delaying the plan to set up the Fund for Healing, Repair and Justice, known as Project Spire, a grant-making program to benefit black communities. It was proposed after research found the church invested some of its historical wealth in the slave-trading South Sea Company in the 18th century. Church leaders are facing questions for members of the General Synod, the church's assembly, over the project, querying the progress, legitimacy and legality of the fund. Synod began on Friday and runs until Tuesday. Some historians questioned the research published by the church commissioners, who control the more than £11 billion of church assets in 2023. Critics said the church used money granted to it by Queen Anne to invest in what were known as South Sea annuities, arguing it invested relatively little directly into the South Sea Company's slave trading operations. Neil Burgess, a lay synod member, asked, "What profit did Queen Anne's bounty specifically make from direct slave trading activity, as opposed to investing in government debt through South Sea annuities?" The Bishop of Norwich, the Right Reverend Graham Usher, told Synod, "Expert historians have demonstrated that South Sea annuities were enmeshed in the enslavement business of the South Sea Company, and separating these annuities from the trade is unreasonable. The program had not been abandoned in the face of criticism or legal difficulties," he explained. "We had planned by now to apply to the Charity Commission to register the proposed Fund for Healing, Repair and Justice," he said. "We have, however, not totally unexpectedly, received a legal challenge in relation to this work. This must be respected, considered in a disciplined manner, and factored into our planned timetable for progress. We continue to be outraged by our historic links to African chattel enslavement and our part in the responsibility for the enduring legacies of this abhorrent past that continues to affect the lives of people today. The church fund will not pay reparations to descendants of enslaved people, but rather distribute grants to businesses and community projects that benefit black communities." Josiel Munro, a lay synod member, said parishes still needed accurate information about the part our church played in slavery and the vision and aims of Project Spire. "A total of £1.15 million has been spent on research and other fees associated with launching the project, according to figures disclosed to Synod." And that article is from The Times, from page 8, Legal Dispute Delays Slavery Reparations.
1: From page 9 now, Trump spoke to longtime ally, hours before death. Longtime US Senator Lindsey Graham called Donald Trump about 2 hours before he died and was tired but fine, the US president said, as it emerged that Senator Graham died of aortic rupture. Mr. Trump told CNN and NBC that Senator Graham had called him at 6:30 p.m. local time on Saturday and told him his latest trip to Ukraine, where he had met with President Volodymyr Zelensky, had gone well. He said, "I'm tired because it's a long trip, but other than that, he was fine," Mr. Trump said. On Saturday night, about 8:30 p.m., emergency responders sent to Senator Graham's home performed CPR on an individual suffering from cardiac arrest, according to dispatch audio. The medical examiner of the District of Columbia said in a statement that the longtime senator and staunch Trump ally died of aortic dissection due to arteriosclerotic cardiovascular disease, where the aorta is damaged or develops a leak. The statement also said the death certificate would be pending until all toxicological and microscopic testing was finalised. In a social media post on Sunday morning, FBI Director Kash Patel said his agency was assisting local authorities and has made every necessary resource available. Mr. Trump said Mr. Graham was like a member of the family. It's very tough. The president ordered that flags across the country be flown at half-mast until Saturday night. A noted policy hawk, Graham was one of the most influential figures in Washington on foreign affairs and advised Mr. Trump on matters such as the Iran war and Russia. On Friday, he had announced an agreement with the Trump administration to move forward on a package of Russian sanctions. As chairman of the Senate Budget Committee, Senator Graham also had a central role during Mr. Trump's second term as Republicans held a narrow 53-47 majority in the chamber. A new nominee will be selected in a special primary, which is required to be held within weeks of a vacancy. And that piece came courtesy of AP and Dow Jones. It's from page 9 and the heading, Trump spoke to longtime ally hours before death.
0: And now we turn to the Australian Financial Review. And this front page story, the full report starts on page 12 and continues on page 17. And it's titled, Super Funds Fail to Meet Customer Service Standards Survey Finds. And it's written by Lucas Baird. The nation's largest pension funds are failing to meet basic customer service standards, according to a survey of their call centres, with Australian Super found to be connecting just 1 in 10 members to a representative within 15 minutes. Commissioned by advocacy group Super Consumers Australia, the research will reignite pressure on the Albanese government to progress its long-promised mandatory service standards for the sector. Initially proposed by former Financial Services Minister Stephen Jones in January 2025, little has been seen or heard of it for 18 months despite recurring consumer issues. The survey, conducted by customer service consultancy CSBA, which sampled 1,000 phone calls, found a quarter of prospective customers were told to go online to find basic information on fees, account types, or insurance. The funds responded poorly to callers who rang on behalf of a member who could not speak English, asking the caller to translate for them rather than using an interpreting service. The service also said fund staff often lacked empathy when talking to victims of domestic violence or a serious injury. The survey comes as Visy's Executive Chairman Anthony Pratt convenes on Tuesday an annual superannuation lending roundtable hosted by the Australian Financial Review, which brings together superannuation fund chief executives, leaders in banking and policymakers. While there were good experiences in the survey, SCA Chief Executive Xavier O'Halloran said these were too dependent on individual fund representatives providing better than average service, adding that the overall level of service provision was inconsistent across the sector. People just don't need a healthy super balance to have a dignified retirement. They need to know their fund will pick up the phone when they're grieving, need to access their money, or ask a simple question and actually help them, he said. The super sector has been under growing scrutiny following repeated death benefit and administrative failings in 2025, with older, wealthier members also leaving traditional providers in droves because of their poor retirement offerings and guidance. O'Halloran said the survey of 20 big industry and retail funds showed why mandatory standards were needed, yet the $4.5 trillion sector has argued the group's research is flawed and unfairly penalised them for trying to verify the identity of the mystery shoppers that had phoned in. Australian Super, which manages $410 billion in retirement savings, for instance, said the survey between August and October 2025 had coincided with the transition of its call centre provider from MUFG to Concentrix, resulting in an abnormally high number of unanswered calls. At the time of the transition, members who contacted us across channels were advised of delays and given advice on other ways they could resolve their queries, an Australian Super spokesman said. And now we're going to read from page 17. Our customer satisfaction scores right now are the highest they've ever been, and our average speed of answer is less than 2 minutes, the fund spokesman said. A spokesman for industry fund lobby group Super Members Council said the research had its limitations and that it was supportive of mandatory service standards for the sector. The testers were not actually fund members, which means the calls did not progress beyond the member verification process, a critical first step for super fund call centres given the growing risk of fraud and scams, the spokesman said. Association of Super Funds Australia Chief Executive Mary Delahunty said the experience of mystery shoppers did not directly equate to the experience of actual members. Keeping members' funds and data safe from fraud is the highest priority, so funds ask rigorous identity confirmation questions, while mystery shoppers will find frustrating, as they cannot successfully make their way through the member verification process, she said. Still, O'Halloran said a consistent theme from the survey was the funds not taking ownership of issues that were important to members. People only call because they cannot find information readily that they want online. No one wants to go through a telephone channel, he said. The Financial Services Council, which represents retail super funds, said it respected the CSCA findings, yet CEO Blake Briggs added, providing quality service also means protecting members from financial harm. Funds must balance compassion with their responsibility to prevent scams. And that was from the front page, page 12 and page 17 of the Financial Review. Super funds fail to meet customer service standards survey finds.
1: From page 8 now, probe begins after at least 27 killed in Bangkok pub inferno. This is from Sarah Newey. Bangkok. At least 27 people died and 63 were injured after a fierce blaze engulfed a popular brewery in Bangkok on Sunday evening. Footage shared online showed a jet of fire blasting through the entrance as flames tore through the Rong Bia Na Lat Prayo pub, where a band had been playing just before midnight. Thick black smoke billowed into the sky while people tried to flee. As officials began investigations into how and why so many lost their lives, the stench of charred metal, plastic and electric wires lingered over the venue. The pub, located on a busy interchange in northern Bangkok, near the sprawling tourist spot Chatuchat Market, was gutted. Through the blown-out windows, blackened beer bottles, melted musical instruments and ash-covered tables were still visible, while parts of the ceiling were peeling off. As the sun came up on Monday morning, those present the night before described a terrifying situation that escalated rapidly. A band member with a bandaged head, who did not give reporters his name, said smoke filled the room quickly after the lights went out and a large explosion followed. After the explosion, I didn't see anybody trying to run. Most of them were on the floor asking for help, he told Reuters. I ran towards the door from the stage, about 5 metres. It was dark and there was smoke, no oxygen. Prime Minister Anutin Chanvirakul, who visited the scene early on Monday, said many of the people who died had been towards the back of the venue. He told reporters many of them were not able to make their way out because they went to the back of the building and tried to hide themselves from the noise and flames in the toilet, and that's where we found most of the bodies. Some of those who did manage to escape were engulfed in flames, according to a motorcyclist who stopped to help. I feel depressed. I saw many deaths, and I do not know the fate of the people I helped, he told AFP, adding that he used his clothing to extinguish the fire on their bodies. 9 men and 18 women have been confirmed dead. Stark photos, taken as the fire was being brought under control, showed body bags lined on the side of the street with a large cordon around the area. On Monday morning, victims' families gathered at a police headquarters to identify the bodies. Anurath Kuch Iam, Assistant Director of the Chatuchak District, told the Telegraph that the death toll could yet rise as 22 people remained in intensive care in hospitals across the Thai capital. We have named 10 of the deceased so far and are checking to find their relatives before we inform the public. We don't know yet what caused the fire, but police are beginning investigations. It is not yet clear exactly what caused the fire, but Chad Chat Sitinpunt, Bangkok's governor, claimed it had spread quickly through the flammable interior on the bar's ceiling. These decorations may also have caused the toxic billowing smoke that choked many. The fire was not that aggressive, but the smoke had engulfed 100% of the venue, said Chakrit Kongkom, a firefighter. The smoke was everywhere. Most of the survivors were choking on smoke. Thai media also said the venue had narrow access points, a low ceiling, and no visible emergency exit sign, which may have contributed to the high death toll and raised questions about whether fire regulations were followed or enforced. This is not the first time that Thailand has seen devastating blazes. In 2024, at least 23 people died when a school bus caught fire on the outskirts of Bangkok. Meanwhile, 22 people were killed 4 years ago when a blaze tore through a bar in Chonburi, and 66 died in a nightclub fire in the capital in 2009. That piece came to us courtesy of the Telegraph, London, and it was headed, "Probe Begins After At Least 27 Killed in Bangkok Pub Inferno." And if this or any of the articles from today's program causes you or anyone you know distress, call 1-800-RESPECT. That's 1-800-737-732, 1-800-737-732, or Lifeline on 13 11 14. That's Lifeline on 13 11 14.
0: And now from page 24, ASX flat despite oil spike, banks limit losses. And it's written by Matt Bell. The share market ended flat on Monday as investors largely looked through the surging oil prices from fresh strikes between the US and Iran and the implications for the Strait of Hormuz. The benchmark S&P ASX 200 index added just 2.5 points to 8,808.5 after trading in a narrow band for much of the session. Five of the 11 index sectors finished in the green. That's despite Brent crude jumping 4.6% to US $79.51 a barrel amid conflicting claims over the status of the Strait of Hormuz that raised fears about potential supply disruptions. The Australian dollar fell 0.3% to US $69.30 as the US strikes targeted Iran's ability to disrupt shipping through the strait following Tehran's attacks on US allies. Iran says Hormuz is closed. The US says traffic continues. Both statements are technically defensible, which is precisely why the market remains in an uneasy equilibrium. But an equilibrium nonetheless, SPI Asset Management's Stephen Innes said. Oil traders will now watch through put rather than rhetoric. The current oil price still reflects confidence that neither Washington nor Tehran wants a full regional war. Energy stocks were among the strongest on the ASX as Ampol rose 4.2% to $36.75 after it secured a new $400 million so-called delayed draw subordinated notes facility backed by KKR's private credit and insurance platforms. Woodside Energy added 0.9% to $23.32 and Viva Energy was up by 3.6% to $2.33. Financials also rose as ANZ added 1.1% to $36.46, National Australia Bank 1.1% to $40.05 and Westpac 1% to $36.90. Technology was the worst performer as Xero dropped 4.3% to $70.24 after Chief Executive Sukhinder Sin Cassidy offloaded $2.2 million worth of shares last week to manage personal tax obligations. WiseTech Global fell 2% to $33.32. The latest escalation in the Middle East sent gold to $4,050 ounce, that's US. Northern Star slid 2.8% to $19.90, and Evolution 1.8% to $11.42. In company news, Karoon Energy jumped 2.1% to $1.44 as it restarted production from its PRA-2 well at the Borna project. ResMed fell 4.9% to $28.57 after Citi downgraded the company to neutral and reduced its price target from $38.50 to $34, citing weaker 2027 fiscal year earnings growth. Genesis Minerals added 3.7% to $5.88 after Regis Resources said it would match the former's $5.6 billion takeover of Vault. That's their takeover offer of Vault. Regis fell 0.9% to $6.46 and Vault edged up 0.8% to $4.91. City Chic Collective rocketed 27.8% to 6.9 cents. After reporting stronger sales and almost doubling in earnings for financial year 26, and Ooh Media advanced 4.1% to $1.53 as it continues takeover talks with three private equity bidders. And that riveting article comes from page 24, ASX flat despite oil spike, banks limit losses.
1: From page 13 now, a piece from Sam Irvine, planning key to EV charging race. Although Australia may be a laggard in the global build-up of electric vehicle infrastructure, it has the strategic advantage of being able to observe and analyse the mistakes of frontrunners and then adjust course. That is a view of Tim Washington, the founder of electric vehicle charging services provider Jet Charge, who fears, however, that Australia is failing to capitalise on this edge in its rollout and missing the crucial message that, when it comes to EV chargers, less is more. One of the key things that's come from overseas is that the blind proliferation of EV chargers doesn't actually achieve the results that the industry or consumers want, Washington said. We should be super targeted, and you can only be targeted if you have a plan. But a plan, Washington said, is precisely what Australia lacks. Despite the government's net zero ambitions, riding on a climate change authority is recommendation that EVs comprise 50% of all new car sales by 2035 to meet its targets. The country lacks a unified EV charging strategy to get there. When you don't have a plan in front of you, you end up getting to a place where we are now, where we don't have many DC charging points per vehicle, or you have too many charging sites per vehicle, said Washington. He said in the past, the debate about EV infrastructure had focused on connecting as many chargers to the grid as possible to alleviate consumers' anxieties about range. But as the industry matures, EV charging is becoming a more difficult industry to turn a profit in because of high capital costs and the risk of low utilisation, despite demand for EVs surging. In Europe, where the transition to electrification is more advanced, losses for operators have compounded. Assi Gaffour, the co-founder of one of the UK's biggest charging companies, BEV, said in February he expected the number of charge point operators in the UK to shrink from 150 to just 5 or 6 in the coming years. It comes alongside the collapses of major UK EV charging providers Trojan Energy and EO Charging, which both fell into administration this year. Australia has an estimated 23 operators. Washington's company has 155 employees in Australia and New Zealand, and in 2024 had annualised revenue of $45 million. Hussein Dia, a professor of future urban mobility at Swinburne University, said the debate about charging infrastructure was often confused by assumptions that EV charging locations would operate like petrol stations. When I talk to people, they say, I don't want to go and spend 30 minutes in an EV station. I prefer to get my vehicle charged when I go to the post office or to my local shopping strip to have a coffee with friends, he said. One company trying to capitalise on this behavioural shift is Jolt, which has some 130 sites in Australia via its digital advertising model in high-traffic urban areas, such as supermarket car parks. That piece from page 13 was headed Panning Key to EV Charging Race.
0: Now from page 5, Perth Hospital picks up bad vibrations from gym next door, and it's written by Jacinta Burton. A Perth hospital is feuding with a neighbouring gym over vibrations from music and dropped weights that it claims are powerful enough to dislodge files from shelves and a fixture from the wall and could force surgeries to be cancelled. The two businesses share a three-storey building north of Perth and have been wrangling in the West Australian Supreme Court since May when the hospital obtained an injunction limiting the gym's operations. Perth Day Hospital's lawyer Martin Bennett told the court on Monday that weight-dropping events had exceeded noise regulations by between 5 and 15 decibels, sending cardboard boxes of files and an electronic clock to the ground. The private hospital paid $16 million to refit the first floor of the hot building in November 2024 with four operating theatres and consulting rooms for specialist pain management and gastroenterology services. In the months that followed, Fitness Cartel Osborne Park, part of the national premium gym chain, began its own refit in the neighbouring property and second floor, opening its doors for bodybuilding, Pilates and Hyrox classes in late 2025. The dispute centres around noise and vibration from weightlifting, an activity that about 85% of the gym members engage in. The hospital documented noise from the gym and says it brought the case to court in the name of patient safety. Fitness Cartel lawyer Simon Davis argued the 45-year-old building was not appropriate for a hospital conducting specialist procedures and the gym's operations were not a nuisance. Davis said the onus was on the hospital to conduct due diligence on the site and he blamed vibrations on the building's structure, not the weightlifting equipment. Fitness Cartel director Matthew Theng told the court the injunction had forced the businesses to close, costing it $14,450 a day in revenue, damaging its reputation and reducing membership growth. And that was from page 5, Perth Hospital picks up bad vibrations from gym next door.
1: That completes our readings from the Australian and the Australian Financial Review for Tuesday, the 14th of July. I'm Dorothy Fletcher, and reading with me today was Bron Ames. I was your panel operator, and Bron and I did the editing. This program is produced in our Adelaide studios and can be heard regularly at this time here on Vision Australia Radio, at VA Radio on digital, and online at varadio.org.

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1: Hi, this is Usman Khawaja from the Australian cricket team for RAD, recording artists, actors and athletes against drink driving. In cricket, I've had some great reasons to celebrate. It's even better to celebrate with my teammates and friends. But when I do, I always plan ahead. It's not hard. So if you plan to celebrate, arrange a designated driver who won't drink. And if a mate's not right to drive, do whatever it takes to stop them from getting behind the wheel. Because mates don't let their mates drink drive.
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0: Vision Australia Radio, welcome to Living SA, with stories and information from a selection of South Australian publications. I'm Tanya Newman, and reading with me today is Mike Sandstrett Smith. Hello everyone, and thank you for joining us. And now we turn to part three of our three-part series titled Glowing Mushrooms Are Just the Start, 10 Weird SA Nature Moments. And this is from the Post Online, is by Laura Dare and will be read in part. Number 7, the giant cuttlefish gathering in winter. Upper Spencer Gulf Marine Park near Whyalla. Right now in the shallow reefs off Whyalla, giant Australian cuttlefish are gathering to breed. And they peak in June and July, so the season's near its best. It's the only mass breeding gathering of its kind anywhere in the world, and it happens right here in South Australia. Males outnumber females by as much as 11 to 1. So the water becomes a flickering, a shape-shifting contest. They flash colours, change textures, and float past like aliens. You can snorkel or scuba dive or watch the underwater disco from a glass-bottomed boat on a tour. Number 8, desert wildflowers going off after rain. Ekara Flinders Ranges and SA's Desert Parks. Some years, the desert feels empty. Other years, it turns psychedelic. After rain, native wildflowers, wattles and stirred desert pea erupt across the Flinders and other arid parks, creating weird, wonderful carpets that fade just as fast. Number 9, Salt Lakes turning technicolour. Lake Bungabunga, Lake McDonnell and Lake Hart. Algae, salt levels and sunlight can all shift the colour of SA's salt lakes, from pale pink to hot coral to deep crimson. You'll find dramatic scenes and occasional pink bubbles at Lake McDonnell, pastel tones near Port Augusta and cotton candy colours just outside Lochiel. The lakes don't always look this wild, which makes it better when they do. And number 10, a prehistoric tree that survived extinction. Adelaide and Mount Lofty Botanic Gardens. The Walimi pine was known only from fossils until a few living trees were discovered in a secret canyon in the 90s. Today, this dinosaur tree is quietly growing in both the Adelaide and Mount Lofty Botanic Gardens. With its melted chocolate bark and fern-like foliage, it looks like it walked out of Jurassic Park. And honestly, it kind of did. And that article is titled, Glowing Mushrooms Are Just the Start, 10 Weird SA Nature Moments.
3: The next article is headed Best in the World, SA brand ready to make a splash overseas. This is taken from the City Mac Online and it's written by Rory Dowdle and it will be read in part. Caribbee Water in the York Peninsula is ready to make waves in the international market. The South Australian company is hoping to end years of ridicule about the state's drinking water quality, claiming it has unearthed the best water in the world, with plans to share its product globally. A South Australian-based mineral water company with nothing else like it in the world is ready to make waves in international markets after launching only a few months ago. Caribbee Waters owner Damien Smith and wife Gretchen first found the natural water source on their York Peninsula property near Daly Head about 20 years ago, saying they were pleasantly surprised from the first taste. The running joke in South Australia is how bad the water is. The irony is, arguably, we've got the most amazing water in the world, and that's from Caribbee on the bottom of the York Peninsula, Damien says. Damien, who's more than two decades of experience working in the wine industry, compares the taste, mineral structure and terroir of Caribbee water to that of a fine wine. The property owners had the water tested by an expert following the first discovery of the aquifer that was home to freshwater yabbies despite being close to the ocean. We went and had the water tested by an engineer who described the water as a unicorn, Damien tells City Mag. The unique location of the water and the centuries of natural filtration, Damien says, contribute to Caribbee's distinctive qualities. After launching only a couple of months ago, Caribbee has quickly taken off and secured distribution in global markets, with the company looking to export to Singapore, Thailand and Italy soon. The Smelly Cheese Shop in the Adelaide Central Market is expected to stock the mineral water, while Caribbee has been chosen as the main water for the Masters of Wine Symposium held in South Australia next April. Damien says the next step will be developing a subscription model for people who have a distrust for drinking Adelaide tap water and want to make sure they're consuming the very best SA has to offer. And that was Best in the World, SA brand ready to make a splash overseas.
0: Now we turn to part one of a five-part series titled 14 of the Best Markets in Adelaide for Your Moseying and Browsing Needs. And this is from Secret Adelaide Online and is by Dale Aninos Carter. Whether you're on the hunt for fresh produce, second-hand treasures or antiquated gems, there's a market in Adelaide fit for your needs. And who doesn't love a good market? There's nothing quite like waking up early and heading out for a rummage through someone else's trash, which is waiting patiently to become your treasure, or picking up the freshest quality ingredients from a local farmer. We've put together a list of 14 of the best markets in Adelaide, from weekly hives and monthly affairs to seasonal marketplaces too, to make your moseying and browsing decision a little easier. Number one, Stirling Market, Stirling. Once a month, usually in the latter half from 10 till 4, head into the Adelaide Hills for the Stirling Market. Mosey around the local artisan stalls that line the streets and find everything from dried fruit, fashion, plants, ceramics, olive oil, jewellery and crafts while listening to live music, breathing in that fresh hills air. There's always heaps of tasty food to enjoy too. Not to mention that Stirling is a summery hotspot, a vibrant autumn affair, a cosy winterscape, and a wondrous spring setting too. Where? Druid Avenue, Stirling. Number two, Gathered Design Market, Adelaide. 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On Friday 17th July from 9 a.m. to 9 p.m, you'll be able to enjoy chosen SA designers and makers. Think clothing, homewares, art, jewellery, bags, candles, ceramics, skincare and cosmetics, to name a few. And what's a wander around a market without a spot of brunch and lunch? Savouries and sweets are always on hand, as well as gin, juice and of course coffee, for that morning hit of energy. Where? Rundlemore, Adelaide. Number three, Adelaide Showground Farmers Market, Wayville. The super pleasant Adelaide Showground Farmers Market is held every Sunday throughout the month from 8:30 a.m. until 12 p.m. Here you can find the best seasonal produce and market goodies from local stallholders. It's a foodie's heaven and a mighty fine way to start the day, rain or shine. As well as the farm fresh fruits and vegetables, local cooks offer their homemade fare so you can warm your soul from the inside out. And this is located at Rose Terrace in Wayville. And that was titled 14 of the Best Markets in Adelaide for Your Moseying and Browsing Needs.
3: 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This is from Weekend Notes Online and is written by Karen Ross. Sitterslow Produce and Artisan Market is held twice each month at the Goolwa Wharf Precinct. Formerly known as a farmer's market, its scope has been broadened to include local artisans and industry, resulting in an even bigger and better market. I like to stock up on fresh seasonal produce because I know that it's all organic or spray-free, and often treat myself to flowers, delicious local honey and jams, chutneys or relishes. Free regings are always on my shipping list. They've just been laid. Apples and pears from the Ashbourne Apples store are a delicious treat because they're just picked and taste far superior to their supermarket counterparts. Various plants and seedlings are available for keen gardeners, and local artisans offer goods ranging from clothing, jewellery, leather goods, pottery, timber, crafts and baskets to handmade chocolates and pastries. The coffee van is always popular with those who appreciate great coffee made from freshly ground beans from De Groot Coffee Co. in Port Elliot. And right next to the coffee van, there's a tempting array of Greek-style cakes. It's a most convenient arrangement to encounter on a Sunday morning. If something more substantial than coffee or cake is required, there are takeaway meal options. And this market is not just for humans. Our furry friends are all well catered for. There are food treats, scarves, collars, bandanas and coats for pets, as well as name tags made to order. And local buskers add to the atmosphere of the market, and the Cockle train adds an element of incitement when it pulls into the adjacent train station. It's a treat for the whole family, including the dog, on a Sunday morning in Galway. And that was the Galway Produce and Artisan Market.
0: Our next article is titled Small Town Big Art. And this is by Felicity Allen and is from Adelaide Publication, page 25. Literally halfway across Australia, you'll find Kimber, a small Eyre Peninsula town with a big personality and an even bigger creative streak. Kimber's the kind of place that surprises you in the best way, colourful, friendly and packed with reasons to linger longer. First stop, street art, because Kimber punches well above its weight in the creative department. Towering above town, just off the Eyre Highway, striking silo art welcomes visitors. It's a tribute to the connection between generations, land and community, and sets the scene for an open-air gallery like no other. Wander the streets and you'll spot art splashed across unexpected canvases, from the Town Hall to the Kindy and the much-loved Lions Apex Central Park. And no visit is complete without snapping a pic of the iconic Big Galah, proudly perched in front of the Halfway Across Australia gem shop on the Eyre Highway. Next, it's time to visit a few of the local businesses that put country charm and thoughtful touches at the heart of everything they do. Pop into Blossoms EP for a carefully curated selection of beautiful gifts and homewares alongside magnificent florals. Then take some time to explore Workshop 26, a buzzing creative hub home to 9 micro-businesses, each founded by local women. Grab a coffee from one of the many cafes in town, watch the artisans at work, and shop for vintage treasures, preserves, fresh produce, homewares, flowers, and more. When the day winds down, settle in at Olive House, your self-contained home away from home. This thoughtful accommodation blends comfort with character, and it's the ideal base for exploring Kimber and beyond. Or if you're a caravanner, take advantage of the free camping area at the town's recreation reserve. Creative, welcoming and a little quirky, Kimber proves once again that small towns in South Australia are not to be overlooked. This colourful outback stop is well worth slowing down for. And that article was titled Small Town Big Art.
3: On Vision Australia Radio, you're listening to Living SA, with stories and information from a selection of South Australian publications. And our next article is headed 100 Years of Patriti, and this is from the City of Marion City Limits publication, page 15. When Giovanni Patriti arrived in Australia in 1925, he brought exceptional winemaking knowledge and a vision to build something lasting. A century on, that vision has become Patriti, one of Marion's most recognisable local icons and Adelaide's only remaining fully operational urban winery. For generations, Patriti has been a place for people to come together, welcoming more than 50,000 visitors each year. In 2025, the winery entered a new chapter, with the Petriti family selling the business to the Lee family, continuing its story while honouring its roots. And that legacy was recognised at the 2025 Marion Business Awards, where Petriti received both the Manufacturing and Long Service Awards. As new owner Ben Lee reflects, it's important for us to recognise and respect the people who have come before us, the people who are currently experiencing us, and the future generations will come to enjoy us. And 100 years on, Petriti is embedded in Marion's history and the city's everyday life. And Petriti is situated at 13 to 23 Clacton Road, Dover Gardens. And that was 100 years of Petriti.
0: And now we turn to Weekend Notes Online with our next article, A Stroll Through Time in Kensington. This is by Graham Fanning and will be read in part. City of Norwood, Paynham and St Peter's have available on their website a Kensington Village Cultural Heritage Walk. Background and history. Kensington is an inner eastern suburb of Adelaide, located approximately 5 kilometres from the city centre, and is known for its distinctive diagonal street layout, heritage buildings. Kensington is an inner suburb of Adelaide, located approximately 5 kilometres from the city centre, and is known for its distinctive diagonal street layout, heritage buildings and leafy streetscapes. Following surveying work in 1838 by J.H. Hughes, Kensington was named after Kensington Palace in London, the birthplace of Queen Victoria. The main streets, in particular High Street and Regent Street, were designed to run parallel to Second Creek. Bridge Street was the main street of Kensington Village originally, until such time a tram line was built along High Street in the 1870s. Adelaide was the first place in Australia to have a horse-drawn tram system, which was not completely abandoned until 1914. Here are some of the highlights. Number 1, Rising Sun Inn, which first opened in 1846 at a nearby location on Bridge Street, run by William Beck, who had previously been in the service as a slave of Dr. Edward Irving in America before travelling to England. A new two-storey hotel was built on the corner of High Street and Bridge Street and became known as the Rising Sun Hotel in 1883, owned by Edwin Smith. However, the hotel never proved to be popular and in 1909 lost its licence, becoming a boarding house. Today, the Rising Sun Inn is known as a popular historic restaurant and bar tucked in along Bridge Street. Number 2, Row Cottages, Richmond Street. These attractive and quaint cottages date back to 1881 and were built of bluestone and brick. Number 3, Borthwick Park. It's always gratifying to find green spaces within suburbs, and Borthwick Park is a delightful haven with Second Creek flowing through parts of it. And number 4, Mary MacKillop and St. Joseph's Convent and Chapel. Mother Mary MacKillop lived in Kensington from 1872 until 1883, and she eventually moved to Sydney, where she passed away in 1909. The cry for her sainthood began as early as 1926 and did not finally occur until October 2010. There is a great museum located at 19 Phillips Street in Kensington. And that article was titled A Stroll Through Time in Kensington.
3: And the next article is headed Things to Do on the Limestone Coast. And this is from SA Life Online and it's from Diane Matson and will be read in part. From rolling hills to stretches of coastline, the Limestone Coast is a place to escape and linger longer. Whether venturing to the classic holiday spot of Robe or exploring off the beaten track, there's so much to discover on the Limestone Coast. Echo Farm. Children will always love close encounters and even cuddles with farm and native animals, so this is one perfect event to add to a family holiday. Echo Farm in Mount Gambier is a guide-yourself farm trail with a map which allows ambling at your own pace, although rest assured, the owner's always on hand for help and chats. Head for the markets. It comes as no surprise that this great food and wine bowl has markets aplenty. There's an all-charm market every Saturday in Kalangadu. Stalls of produce, baked goods and handmade gifts are in the church area, where you can also stop for a cuppa. In Beachport, the main street is blocked for Saturday markets. In Millicent, a market and boot sale are at the showgrounds on the first Saturday. Hatherley's Makers and Growers Market sells out of baked goods, so be early on the fourth Sunday. Pool of Siloam and Beachport Lagoon. Pack a picnic and togs for an incredibly relaxing day out. Even the swimming will be effortless because the lake, known as Pool of Siloam, is said to be 7 times saltier than the sea. The pool is widely hailed as its therapeutic benefits. And nearby, the Beachport Lagoon is rimmed by a walking trail, sculptures and water features if you feel like expending a tad more energy. Robe Obelisk. Lock in time soon to see the historic red and white Robe Obelisk because it's an endangered attraction. It stands on the point of Cape Dombey and built in 1855 as a landmark for navigation at the entrance into Guishan Bay. It's visible from about 20 kilometres out to sea. Starling Flowers. And just outside of Robe, the artisan Starling Flowers farm blooms all year round. Green Thumbs will love the spectacle as well as the opportunity to participate in a private class or workshop. Wander around the farm and cut a bucket of blooms you most like, ready to arrange back at the delightful old stone flower studio. And that was Things to Do on the Limestone Coast.
0: And from the City of Port Adelaide, Enfield PAE Today publication, page 12, we have our next article titled What's On in Winter? Meandering Markets, Saturday 25th July and Saturday 29th of August, 9 till 3. On the last Saturday of every month, these markets winding through the balconies, footpaths and corners of our beautiful, eclectic, creative, slightly gritty part, full of heart, port, are a grassroots celebration of local markets, growers, curators and creators. Port Admiral Hotel and Surrounds, Port Adelaide. And Sala, Saturday 1st to Monday 31st August. Every year in August, the Sala Festival celebrates the work of talented, emerging and established artists across SA. Full program of local artists to be published as the event comes closer. And number 3, Eastern Eats, Saturday 22nd August. Free family-friendly events celebrating Asian music, food, art and craft. Beefacres Reserve, Windsor Gardens. Check our website for more information. And that article was titled What's On in Winter?
3: And the next article is local Goolwa Gem, named among Australia's top 10 restaurants for seafood. This is from Luke Harris. It's from Glam Adelaide Online and again will be read in part. Goolwa's Cootie Shack takes seafood cooking to the next level with the unique take on local sourced offerings. The Fleurieu Peninsula restaurant offers locally sourced eats and has been featured amongst the nation's top seafood eateries. Cootie Shack, located on the foreshore of Goolwa Beach, featured in the Australian's 10 best seafood restaurants across the country, as the only South Australian seafood restaurant to make the list. It's great news for Cootie Shack co-owner Vanessa Button and her team, who are pleased to see her restaurant featured among the nation's best. The restaurant is the only South Aussie seafood restaurant to make the list, with its fluid menu often serving up local specialities of Coffin Bay oysters, Port Lincoln bluefin tuna, SA King prawns and blue swimmer crabs from the Spencer Gulf. But it's their signature dish sourced right from their doorstep which takes the spotlight, keeping locals and citygoers who make the hour-long trip coming back again and again. And whilst anglers might see cootie, commonly known as cockle or a peepee, as nothing more than fishing bait, it's the star of the show at Cootie Shack, with chefs creating exciting new dishes, fusing cootie with local indigenous ingredients. And Cootie Shack is open Thursday through Sunday from 8 a.m.
0: And that completes Living SA. I'm Tanya Newman and reading with me was Mike Scandred-Smith, who was your panel operator and I was your editor. This program is heard regularly at this time here on Vision Australia Radio at VA Radio on digital and online at varadio.org.

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0: on Vision Australia Radio. Welcome to your afternoon review, where we share great stories from print and online. Think human interest pieces, culture, lifestyle, and plenty more to enjoy. I'm Tony Egan, and reading with me today is Kaz Baker. On today's program, we look at uranium, the spread of apps, demand for protein, huntsman spiders, Dutch migrants, reading aloud, LGBTQ cruises, and more. Here's Kaz with our first item.
1: Thank you very much, Tony, and good afternoon to everyone. My first article comes from the ABC News website of July 12, an article written by Callum Lidlow, What the Australia... In-

0: India uranium deal could mean for Western Australia. Australia this week inked a deal allowing it to export unenriched uranium to India for the first time, an agreement that could potentially be worth billions of dollars. But there's a big catch. Despite Australia having the largest uranium deposits in the world, only South Australia is actively producing it. The mining powerhouse of Western Australia is becoming a battleground for the uranium debate, with the state's opposition alliance promising to lift the moratorium on mining the radioactive metal if elected. So, what's all the fuss about, and will we ever see a full-fledged uranium mining industry in WA? Firstly, what is uranium? Uranium is a naturally occurring, mildly radioactive heavy metal. It's typically processed into uranium oxide concentrate, commonly known as yellow cake, which is then exported to countries like France and Japan, who primarily use it to fuel their nuclear power plants. But to be useful, the uranium needs to be enriched. Australia has by far the world's largest uranium deposits, with 28% of all identified and recoverable uranium buried beneath its soil. But the amount dug out of the ground is just a sliver of that. Western Australia, along with Northern Territory, are home to the nation's largest deposits of unused uranium. WA uranium explorers have permission to search, but off the back of the landmark deal between the Albanese and Modi governments this week, they want permission to dig, too. One mid-tier miner says there are billions of dollars to be made year on year if the government adopts a friendlier stance to uranium mining. Jonathan Fisher, the CEO of Cauldron Energy Limited, "The uranium industry is just one of the things that can help make sure that we continue to enjoy the world's highest standards of living in Western Australia." His company holds 12 uranium exploration licenses across a total area of hundreds of square kilometres in the state's north. He said WA could be a similar-sized producer to South Australia. The state's Chamber of Commerce and Industry said WA was well positioned with the infrastructure and skills needed to safely mine and export uranium. The group's chief executive, Will Goldsby, said, "If other states can do it, there's no reason why WA can't." Nationals leader Shane Love said he would overturn the ban should his opposition alliance win government in 2029. He said, "Why on earth are we, as one of the great mining provinces, not providing uranium across the world?" But not everyone thinks that would be a good thing. The Conservation Council of WA wants people to think about the end game rather than the quick spoils. Its executive director, Matt Roberts, said, "I mean, it was Australian uranium that was powering the Fukushima power plant when that disaster happened. And we're however long after that disaster, and people are still living the consequences of that." Mr. Roberts said the India deal should be the trigger to reignite the debate. He said WA might identify as a mining state, but we draw a line at uranium. The sector has a history of leaks, spills, accidents, expensive and failed attempts to rehabilitate, and long-term risks to the environment and workers. Uranium mining is radioactive, requires huge volumes of water, and leaves behind radioactive mine waste. Mr. Roberts said money should be instead spent on renewable and clean energy projects, a view shared by the Premier. WA Premier Roger Cook said this week, "There are companies in Western Australia who have a permit to mine uranium under historical approvals, and they still haven't found the commercial circumstances for that to happen. Our focus at the moment is the clean energy transition to the grid that we know, and that is wind, solar, backed up by battery and gas." Australia's uranium export policy precludes the sale of uranium to countries that have not signed the Treaty on the Non-Proliferation of Nuclear Weapons, the long-standing arms treaty which underpins the global system. India is not a signatory, but the government considers the country a top-tier security partner and is confident India's civilian nuclear program is adequately separated from its weapons program. It paves the way for Australia to help India meet its target of 100 gigawatts of nuclear energy capacity by 2047. In return, the two countries would develop a critical minerals corridor and possibly collaborate on mutually beneficial low-carbon aluminium projects. But Mr. Roberts is among those who think Australia's efforts are better spent elsewhere. He said, "We actually now have so many options when it comes to renewable energy that we're seeing that being cheaper, more efficient, and it doesn't have the consequences of nuclear." The world needed to decarbonise quickly, he said, and Australia's role ought to be investing in renewable technology. He also questioned whether expanding another resource industry would truly benefit the whole country, citing reluctance by state and federal governments to increase royalties and sales taxes on resource companies. He said they want us to take seriously that a private company that's going to benefit commercially from uranium mining has our interests at heart. That was what the Australia-India uranium deal could mean for Western Australia. The article was written by Callum Liddellow and appeared on the ABC News website on July the 12th.
1: And our next article comes from the Conversation website, July the 13th. An article by Diana McKay. Why is everything on app now? Stores must step up to tackle this spread. For as long as you've been a member of your local gym, you've used a small plastic tag to access it. But now the tag no longer works. Instead, you have to download an app to get inside for your workout. And that app requires location access and Bluetooth access, which would allow it to track your location within the gym and potentially anywhere based on the Bluetooth signal. This is just one example of being forced to use apps where we otherwise might not want to. It happens if we want to communicate with government, to engage with health services, to authenticate our identities, and so much more. In many ways, this is a consequence of the very success of mobile apps. They have become handy tools for a litany of everyday tasks and an indispensable part of life. And while it may seem innocuous, this proliferation of apps comes with several hidden problems. So what's driving it and how can it be fixed? The Apple App Store launched in July 2008 with 500 apps. It had 50,000 by the end of its first year. By 2013, it had roughly 1 million. It now has more than 2.5 million gaming and non-gaming apps. The early Android market, later Google Play, launched in 2009 with 2,300 apps exploding to 500,000 by late 2011 and 1 million by 2013. Just as the App Store did. It now has nearly 3 million gaming and non-gaming apps. In the early days of app-enabled mobile phones, developing an app was expensive and time-consuming, so there had to be a clear business case and consumer need. These days, though, app construction platforms and vibe coding, getting generative artificial intelligence to write computer code, help absolute novices create a convincing app for many purposes in hours, feeding the rapid growth of apps. Governments, gyms, banks, insurers, and airline loyalty programs also insist you use their app for access to some services. This appeals to organizations because it allows them to potentially collect more personal data, such as your location. This data can be monetized if the company chooses. Another reason behind this trend is the fact that a phone is now a primary source of identity, providing a digital card for scanning instead of physical membership cards and electronic tags, also saves company considerable time and resources. The vast array of app choice makes it very difficult, especially on a tiny mobile screen, to determine which app is best for your unique needs and whether any of them are worth paying for. This is especially true if you're looking for a good health app or a fun game or a useful travel app or any similar situation where there are hundreds of apps that can fit the bill. On top of this, it's easy to end up with dozens of seldom used apps on your phone. We may, for example, be forced to download an app to access a public locker at a library which we only use once. This not only clutters our screen and creates problems finding the app we need, it also takes up valuable memory space on your device. Finally, each of these apps may collect data, nudge for your attention, or drain the battery life of our phone. This is a problem app stores can partially solve by supporting a more fine-grained discovery approach. These stores could allow us to filter apps by rating, by payment mechanism or by features. For example, what permissions an app requires or what kinds of activity you can log with a fitness app. They could also require clearer descriptions of apps and their battery use, permissions and monetization mechanisms that will then allow us to make more informed decisions. The simple page-based horizontal scrolling mechanism on modern phones that has worked so well is crumbling under the number of apps we typically have now, especially as they rebrand or change icons. Alternative arrangements such as piles or groups may really help here, as would nudges to remove apps we're no longer using. Until the App Store chooses to help us, it might be up to us to help ourselves, curating apps and deleting what we don't need, giving us back space on our screens, in our minds, and in our lives. That was Why Is Everything an App Now? Stores Must Step Up to Tackle the Spread by Diana McKay on the Conversation website, July the 13th.
0: And now to the Yahoo website of July the 11th, an article written by Joe Attanasio. Woolworths shelves stripped bare as concerning trend emerges. We need more. A booming health trend is stripping supermarket shelves, but an expert has warned the popular hack may not live up to the hype, sharing concerns it's being oversold online. Over the last couple of years, protein-packed produce has flown off supermarket shelves around the country. Greek yogurt and cottage cheese have led the charge, often disappearing quickly after being restocked, particularly in busier supermarkets and metro stores. These products are hailed for their high protein content, which helps support muscle growth, keeps you feeling full for longer, and can aid weight management. Coles said cottage cheese is one of its fastest-growing dairy categories, with Woolworths saying demand for it has continued to grow. Now it appears tinned sardines are joining the list. Packed with protein, healthy fats and essential nutrients, they're becoming an increasingly popular choice for health-conscious shoppers. Hundreds of people weighed in on the newest addition to the protein party this week, after a photo of an almost empty tinned fish section at Woolworths went viral. Many respondents feared the surge could drive up prices, with some claiming cottage cheese had already become significantly more expensive in recent years, since it became popular on social media platforms, including TikTok and Instagram. Dr. Emma Beckett, a senior lecturer in nutrition and food science at the Australian Catholic University, told Yahoo News that Australia's protein obsession isn't quite all it's cracked up to be, unless it forms part of a wider, balanced diet. She said there's been growing interest in protein in fitness culture, weight loss, particularly with medications, menopause and ageing. So products with protein get a health halo, which further stimulates interest. But the hyper-focus on protein is definitely a concern in that it distracts from other parts of a healthy, balanced diet. We need more than just protein, and a food isn't automatically healthy just because it has protein added. Dr. Beckett said the specific foods dominating the trend would likely come and go, with something always taking its place. Australians may remember a decade ago when kale became the must-have ingredient, appearing on cafe menus and blended into smoothies across the country. Now the wellness world has found its latest fixation. These foods, I think, tap into the desire for healthy, natural and affordable, Dr. Beckett said. She said they are often promoted through content that presents them as a simple hack or a way to avoid spending money on more expensive supplements. Dr. Beckett argued, "I love that people are cooking off the back of these trends, but also we don't need to hero one food so hard. As for what's pushing the protein-specific demand," Dr. Beckett said the drivers are different for different people. She said it's mostly connected to body composition, muscle gain and fat loss, and neither of these things work well without physical activity, and we need micronutrients for that too. People love a simple, single-minded message. Adding protein to everything feels like we can eat what we love without changing our habits, but it's not really as simple as it sounds. As for how long sardines will remain at the top of the health food hierarchy, that remains to be seen. Coles confirmed demand for the fishy favourite has been strong for some time, with customer interest building since around mid-last year. Coles General Manager of Own Brand, Deb Gull, said, "We're definitely seeing customers becoming increasingly focused on foods that support their health and well-being, with growing interest in protein-rich and nutrient-dense options." The supermarket has seen a significant increase in demand for high-protein products over the past 2 years, driven in part by social media trends. A Woolworths spokesman said, "We've seen the trend toward high-protein foods for quite a while now. This long-term demand has allowed us to work proactively with our suppliers to stock enough products, particularly with items dominating social media trends like cottage cheese and sardines. We are partnering closely with our suppliers to maintain consistent stock, introduce innovative new products, and ensure our customers have a diverse range of options to suit their individual nutritional needs." That was Woolworths Shelves Stripped Bare as Concerning Trend Emerges, We Need More. The article was written by Joe Atanasio and appeared on the Yahoo News website on July the 11th.
1: And this next article comes from the UK Independent on July the 10th. It's written by Ed Mallion, "Why an emotionally charged Argentina needs to win this World Cup more than you might think." Who wants to win this World Cup the most? Hard to say, isn't it? Who needs this World Cup the most? Well, it's quite plainly Argentina. To say you can feel the desperation doesn't even quite cut it. You could see it in the eyes flooding Lionel Messi's eyes after their heart-pounding comeback win over Egypt. You could hear it as Lionel Scaloni blubbed his way through the post-match interview, warning he couldn't even look at his players or the travelling fans serenading their side because it was too much emotion for him. A round of 16 win was celebrated like the trophy itself. No team in the United States this summer feels so emotionally charged. But then again, few nations put as much importance into World Cups as this jagged corner of South America. It's almost impossible to separate football from Argentine culture because they are so deeply entwined. But Diego Maradona and Messi's ascension from defective street urchins to become almost holy figures are now a big part of the national psyche. The Argentine dream, the World Cups these two won, might be, with the greatest of respects to the inventor of the ballpoint pen, Argentina's greatest international achievement. And so, cyclically, these tournaments might mean everything to them. As happens at every World Cup, the travelling Argentine fans will come up with a song and it will stick in your head for an entire month. This time, the fourth star, the terror song being belted out at those weeping Argentina stars in Atlanta, reaches its crescendo with the line, "For the Falklands, for Diego, for Leo's last World Cup," which just about sums up the three pillars of modern-day Argentine pride. Inflation is rampant and the country is deeply polarised politically, with at least 13 million people living below the poverty line. But this is a country that can always look to Leo and have hope. Messi made their dreams come true, somehow following Maradona's own mythological arc that played out so emotionally in the years immediately following the Falklands War. Las Malvinas remain a national symbol. Kids are taught in school that they are part of Argentina. They are always depicted on maps of Argentina as being part of sovereign territory, and things are named after them all over the country. Three clubs in the top two divisions have stadiums that translate to the Argentine Falklands Stadium, despite being over 1,000 miles from Port Stanley and despite 99.8% of Falkland Islanders voting to remain part of the United Kingdom. Irrespective of historical territorial claims and their validity, invoking the Malvinas is just one example of how the Argentine fans have cranked up the patriotism to make this campaign so emotionally charged. At least part of that is desperation. As acknowledged in labelling a potential fourth World Cup as Leo's last in this summer's soundtrack, the pint-sized genius will almost certainly not make it to 2030, and he's nearly been knocked out twice already. But when Messi has kicked his last ball for Argentina, this is a country that has to look to the future and find another plan, and there isn't one. The chances of finding a third undersized wizard with fair claim to be the greatest footballer of all time are remarkably slim. Even more so as years of corruption at the Argentine Football Association under Julio Grondona, who infamously asked for the Falklands in return for voting for England to host the 2018 World Cup, diverted tens of millions into Swiss bank accounts that should have been used for developing youth football and building infrastructure. So if this feels like the last chance saloon, that is because it is. It's not about for Argentina, it's about need. Simultaneously, as it's crazy to ask whether this iteration of Argentina might not actually be that good, they have a lot of good players, no doubt, but at times they appear to have no plan in the event that Messi doesn't decide to create some magic. At one viral comment observed of their feisty if unconvincing style, "Argentina are basically the what if we gave Atletico Madrid Lionel Messi experiment." A team that runs on emotion has won with emotion in their last two games. The Cape Verde scare and the Egypt remontada, that's a comeback, both come with their own negatives. But Argentina also knows that whatever happens to them in the next few games, however many there may be, they can gut it out and claw their way back. To say their fighters doesn't seem sufficient, it comes from somewhere much deeper. Beware, the World Cup's most emotionally charged team. That was why an emotionally charged Argentina need to win this World Cup more than you might think, by Ed Mallion on the UK Independent, July the 10th.
0: And also published on July the 10th, but on the New Daily website, is this next article. One of our scariest spiders is now the world's fastest. An Australian spider is officially the fastest in the world, ending a decades-old debate and causing cold sweats for arachnophobes. With a top speed of almost 3.6 metres a second, Queensland's brown huntsman is the world's quickest, according to a new lab study. The Moroccan flick-flack spider was previously considered to be the world's fastest, with a speed of almost 1.7 metres per second. But some experts didn't agree that this is a type of sprinting locomotion. To settle the debate, researchers from the Imperial College London and Germany's University of Greifswald conducted a lab test with more than 160 live spider species from across Britain, Australia, North America and Southern Europe. The tests also included dozens of spiders sourced from pet shops. Researchers wrote in a yet-to-be peer-reviewed study posted in BioARXIV, we measured maximum sustained running speed for 236 specimens, representing 162 species. To maximise coverage, we supplemented these measurements with published data for a further 96 species. Each spider was individually weighed and tested for top speeds on A4 and A3 grid papers, with cameras monitoring the tests to study the biomechanics of their movements. The papers were mounted on a plastic tray or metal sheet with greased walls to stop climbing species from escaping. The huntsman spider, sourced from Queensland, was the fastest of them all, reaching a top speed of 3.59 metres a second. Huntsman spiders, although generally harmless to humans, have an international reputation thanks to social media. Multiple online videos depict the large, hairy spiders popping up in unlikely places, like car sun visors, as well as eating unlikely things, including birds and even a young possum. The brown huntsman, which is about the size of a human hand, lives along Australia's east coast and is a common sight in homes in southeast Queensland. While they are venomous, a rare huntsman spider bite has only a mild effect on humans. While for many people the news that one of the scariest looking spiders is also one of the fastest is nightmare fuel, study author Clemente said its top speed lasted only a fraction of a second. He said the huntsman's average sustained speed was closer to 2 metres a second, which seems only mildly reassuring. That's still really fast, he said. That was one of our scariest spiders is now the world's fastest, and that spooky article appeared on the New Daily website on July 10.
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1: 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You're listening to Your Afternoon Review, and we continue with our readings. Kaz has the next article, which I will share.
0: Thank you, Tony. And our next article, quite a long one, appeared on the SBS News website on July the 11th. It's written by Sandra Falloon. The invisible migrants no one talked about until now. Tulips have long connected David van Berkel's family to their Dutch roots. But while the flowers continue to flourish on the family's farm in Victoria, he fears another part of his heritage is fading. The language, stories and shared history that shaped generations of Dutch Australians. Some of van Berkel's earliest memories are of his father's flower farm. For as long as he can remember, his Dutch family has grown tulips both in Australia and the Netherlands. He said, when my opa, grandfather, first came out in 1950, he brought a passion for flower bulbs and later became one of Australia's largest tulip and hyacinth growers in his time. The legacy continues to bloom decades later, van Berkel said. Tulips are having a major resurgence and they're very popular in our Dutch migrant community. Van Berkel is the third generation to run the family's farm at Monbulk, a town in Melbourne's Dandenong Ranges, and said gardening runs in his blood. But while the flowers have endured, Van Berkel worries other parts of his Dutch identity have not. Like many in Australia's Dutch diaspora, van Berkel said aspects of his heritage are slipping away, particularly language. I wish I learned to speak Dutch growing up. The Dutch language is slowly disappearing from our family and also from the district. Van Berkel's experience reflects a broader trend. Research by linguist Michael Klein found Dutch Australians experienced one of the highest rates of language shift to English of any major migrant community in Australia, a change linked to post-World War II assimilation, intermarriage, and rapid integration. Census data also shows that while almost 382,000 Australians claim Dutch ancestry, only a minority of Netherlands-born Australians now speak Dutch at home. Nonja Peters, a historian and anthropologist at Curtin University, said under Australia's assimilation policies, post-war migrants were encouraged to speak only English. She said once children entered the schoolyard, they were Australian. No ESL, English as a second language, no help with anything. They just had to deal with it. It was a sink or swim education policy. At the time, the children were told if they didn't cope, it was their fault. They learned not to talk about their backgrounds. It was like they had no past, basically. For many migrant families, speaking English became a priority as they sought to fit into Australian society, often at the expense of maintaining their native language. For Peters, that history is more than academic. It's also deeply personal. She arrived in Australia in 1949 as a young child with her parents. During World War II, her father was taken by Nazi forces and sent to work in a steel factory in Strasbourg in Nazi-annexed French regions. Peter's mother followed him. She said, for 12 hours a day, they forcibly laboured in that steel factory under Nazi SS guns to bolster the Nazi war machine. In 1948, Australia began accepting migrants under the Empire and Allied Ex-Servicemen's Scheme that offered assisted migration for former soldiers who had fought with Allied forces during the war. Peter's parents were among them. However, like many post-war migrants, she said they arrived carrying the consequences of war, occupation, loss, abduction, forced labour, famine, incarceration and enforced family separation.
1: And continuing the SBS story, the invisible migrants no one talked about until now, Peter said, yet they entered an Australia whose assimilation policies expected them to begin again, as if those histories did not matter. Most psychological suffering was either silenced, misdiagnosed or blamed on the migrant themselves. Despite these experiences, many Dutch arrivals became known as invisible migrants because they were widely seen as having integrated quickly into Australian society. According to Jill Avard from the Monbulk Historical Society, For many, Australia also offered the opportunity to rebuild their lives and create a new future after the war. Those stories are now the focus of an exhibition in Monbulk, From the Lowlands to the Ranges, a project spearheaded by the local historical society where community members are working to preserve the experiences of Dutch migrants for future generations. Jill Avard is also compiling the stories into a book to be released in August. Maria McCarthy from Monbulk Historical Society said, "Many early Dutch migrants here survived unimaginable hardships, living with no electricity or running water. But compared to what they had left behind, Australia was still seen as an opportunity to take their families forward." The Van Horik family is among those featured in the exhibition. Upon arrival, they were sent to the Bonegilla migrant camp in northeast Victoria. Between 1947 and 1971, Bonegilla became Australia's largest migrant reception centre, with more than 300,000 migrants passing through its gates. Van Horik said, "For many migrants, including the Dutch, Australia offered opportunity, but few comforts in those early years." Van Horik said, adding, "The accommodation was very sparse, just enough for a bed. We had a communal kitchen where we used to eat, communal shower blocks." Life changed for this family when the Van Berkels offered his father a job and a place to live. Van Horik said, "Dad joined the garden business at Monbulk, and for almost 14 years we lived in a house on their property. It was a very big part of our early experience and migration journey." Stories like these are common among post-war Dutch migrants, Peter said, adding, "At the start, Dutch business owners hire from their community because they understand and trust each other, and trust is key to running a family business." Preserving Dutch heritage for future generations is also a focus for Van Berkel, who said, "We're proud of our history and where we come from and the impact of such a small country on the world. It's really important that our children understand how we got to live in this lucky country through the hard work of others." That was The Invisible Migrants No One Talked About Until Now by Sandra Falloon on the SBS News website, July the 11th.
0: And now to the AAP website of July the 13th. July the 13th, written by Jacob Steyman and Emily Woods. Voters reject Hanson's monoculture with poll slump. Voters are realising that Pauline Hanson does not offer viable solutions to their problems, pushing One Nation down from historic highs in the polls, a senior minister says. Support for One Nation fell by 3 percentage points to 26% in July, while the coalition bounced back from 20% to 23% in a Resolve Political Monitor survey released on Sunday night. Labour's backing was steady at 28%. Along with a separate Demos AU poll, which also showed a mild dip in support for the right-wing populist party, the results reinforced a decline in support for Senator Hanson since her controversial appearance at the National Press Club. She used her first speech at the forum to call for Australia to be a monoculture, while also taking aim at other policies such as paid parental leave. Labour frontbencher Mark Butler said One Nation might feel like a useful outlet for people frustrated by developments such as high living costs. He said on Monday, "But when you actually sit back and think about the so-called solutions they have for the country, I think more people are realising that would actually make things worse, not better." Opposition energy spokesman Dan Tehan put the recovery in coalition support down to its hard work on tax, immigration and energy policies. He told Sky News, "It's all very well to come up with simple policy solutions which sound good but have no foundation to them. What you've got to do is actually do the hard yards." Liberal leader Angus Taylor has taken a more confrontational approach to the rival right-wing party in recent weeks, taking aim at its economic credentials. But Mr. Butler said the opposition leader was yet to work out how to manage One Nation. He said, do they live with them? Do they live without them? Does he want to mimic them, or does he want to contest them? In the Resolve poll, which surveyed 2,252 people between July 6 and 11 for 9 newspapers, support for Senator Hanson as preferred Prime Minister dropped by 8 points to 25%. Prime Minister Anthony Albanese made a comeback with 33% of people preferring him for the role, up from 29% in June. Mr. Taylor sat on 21%, 2 points higher than previously. One Nation MP Barnaby Joyce said the fluctuations in the polls was an indication of Senator Hanson's direct style on issues such as multiculturalism. He told Seven's Sunrise programme, she doesn't try to gild the lily, she's straight down the barrel with what she says. Maintaining social cohesion and preventing a repeat of the Bondi terror attacks required bravery, Mr. Joyce added. That included acknowledging some people didn't belong in Australia, he said. If you believe that other people's rights are diminished next to yours, that you have a license to kill them, that is part of your religion, that you want to take it to the literal extent that people who are gay can be thrown off buildings, you don't belong here. A Demos AU poll published by Capital Brief showed Senator Hanson's net favourability dropped 6 percentage points to -9%, still well ahead of Mr. Albanese on -23%. While 61% of Australians believed that immigration should be substantially reduced, a clear majority of voters rejected her suggestion that Australia should be a monocultural country. On a primary vote basis, One Nation still led Labor 29-26 in the Demos AU poll. The surveys come 2 weeks after News Poll and Redbridge polls also showed Senator Hanson's popularity had taken a tumble since her press club appearance. That was Voters Reject Hanson's Monoculture with a Poll Slump. The article was written by Jacob Shtayman and Emily Woods and appeared on the Australian Associated Press website on July 13.
1: And this next article came from the Associated Press website, July the 5th. It's written by Chan Ho Him. China's passenger car exports are up 80% in June as EV demands grow while sales drop at home. China's passenger car exports surged 80% in June from a year earlier, mainly due to a strong demand for electric vehicles, though domestic sales fell 26%. In the first half of this year, Chinese passenger exports jumped 72% to more than 4.4 million, according to the China Association of Automobile Manufacturers. Sales inside China were still larger at nearly 8.3 million for January-June and around 1.5 million passenger cars in the month of June. China exported about 905,000 passenger cars last month, up from 809,000 in May. China's domestic car market has been under pressure as the overcrowded market is plagued by fierce price wars. A prolonged slump in the property market has hurt household budgets, hitting demand. Cutbacks in government support for purchases of EVs has also taken a toll. Consultancy Alex Partners forecasts that sales of light vehicles, including passenger cars in China, will likely fall 10%, partly because potential buyers could be holding off on purchases as they wait for prices to fall further. China's passenger car exports could grow by 30% to 50% for the whole of 2026 from a year ago, said Stephen Chan, an analyst at S&P Global Ratings. Auto analysts have also predicted that higher gasoline prices due to the Iran war would lift global interest in electric vehicles. Alex Partners recently forecast Chinese exports for 2026 could rise to about 10 million vehicles this year, up from 7 million in 2025. Chinese car brands are also making inroads in Canada after it approved an annual import quota of 49,000 EVs from China at a low tax rate. Auto analysts are watching to see if that might pave the way for exports to the US market, where hefty tariffs have effectively blocked Chinese EV exports. Last month, Swedish-headquartered EV maker Polestar, which is controlled by Chinese auto group Geely, said the US Commerce Department had banned it from selling vehicles in the US from the 2027 model year. And that was, China's passenger car exports are up 80% in June as electric vehicle demand grows while sales drop at home, written by Chan Ho Him on the Associated Press website, July the 5th.
0: And now to the CNN news website of July 12, an article written by Billy Stockwell, Twice Rejected American Cruise, puts spotlight on rollback of LGBTQ rights, passengers say. Greg Morley has spent decades sailing around the world on LGBTQ plus cruises with his husband, visiting far-flung destinations across the Americas, Asia and Europe, all from the safety of a ship where, he says, everyone belongs. So when the 59-year-old Philadelphian, who now lives in Paris, embarked on his latest Athens to Venice voyage, overseen by LGBTQ travel company Atlantis Events, he said he couldn't wait to see the amazing and iconic sights on offer. But those plans were derailed on Thursday when Egyptian authorities blocked the ship, the Scarlet Lady, from entering its waters at the last minute, according to Atlantis Events, days after the vessel was refused entry to Turkey. Rich Campbell, the president and CEO of Atlantis Events, told CNN, "We had full approval and they denied us clearance at the 11th hour." In a memo to passengers on Thursday morning, seen by CNN, Campbell said, "I know how much this visit meant to so many of you. We successfully sailed a similar itinerary last year without issue, so we were surprised by this unfortunate decision." For Morley, the last-minute turnaround brought a huge feeling of disappointment, but he said passengers have turned their frustration into a sense of recommitment to the community, including those living in Turkey and Egypt, where human rights groups warn of eroding LGBTQ plus rights. CNN has reached out to Turkish and Egyptian authorities for comment. Last week, Turkish authorities blocked the Scarlet Lady cruise ship, which is hosting more than 1,000 passengers from the US, from docking in two of the country's ports, with officials claiming the vessel was chartered by groups known for behaviours incompatible with the fabric of our society and our moral values. Atlantis quickly diverted the ship to Cairo, but Egypt followed Turkey's lead and moved to ban the cruise from entering its waters, according to Campbell, who called the decision outrageous. On Friday, the cruise ship sailed to the Greek island of Crete instead. Passenger Morley said, "My mind went to the LGBTQ plus communities in Egypt and Turkey, where LGBTQ plus individuals don't have the opportunities to just sail away. Discrimination and the lack of opportunities that come with the short-sighted marginalisation of LGBTQ plus people and other minorities damages far beyond a cruise ship rescheduling." Turkish President Tayyip Erdogan's AK party has adopted increasingly harsh rhetoric against the LGBTQ plus community over the past decade, sparking condemnation from rights groups. Authorities have banned pride marches in Istanbul since 2015, citing public safety and security concerns. Meanwhile, in Egypt, morality laws are often used to prosecute LGBTQ plus people, with the UK-based organisation the Human Dignity Trust reporting that members of the community are subject to frequent arrests, harassment and the forced payment of bribes. For some cruise passengers, like UK-based actor Rob Hushin, the bans have been a real wake-up call regarding the plight of LGBTQ plus rights globally. Hushin said on social media, Things aren't getting better, and there needs to be awareness of that. Look out for all those around you, all those queer people, and keep them safe. Morley said it was time for the LGBTQ+ community to recommit how we spend our considerable discretionary travel dollars. Approximately 1,100 of the 1,900 guests on the voyage are from the US, according to Campbell. The remaining travellers are from the UK, Canada and Australia, among other nations. Passenger Randy Slovacek, who CNN interviewed last week about Turkey's decision, said many people on the ship had gone to sleep early on Wednesday night in preparation for morning departures to the pyramids in Cairo, tours which had to be cancelled. As a result of such cancellations, local tour operators, restaurants, taxi drivers and shopkeepers would likely have lost paying customers and the opportunity for cultural exchange that changes hearts and minds about our community, according to Meg Ten Eyck, the chair of the International LGBTQ+ Travel Association's Board of Directors. She told CNN, a cruise ship being turned away from two ports in 1 week is one of the more visible versions of something LGBTQ+ travellers navigate constantly, in smaller ways, all over the world. Echoing this sentiment, Kyle Olson, the owner of LGBTQ travel company Hermes Holidays, said the cruise ban reflects a broader global trend and were a sad reflection of what's happening around the world. Olson said, we're seeing a rise in right-wing governments and increasingly conservative political movements, and in many places, LGBTQI+ rights are being rolled back as a result. The decisions by Turkey and Egypt don't exist in isolation. Despite these challenges, Morley concluded by testifying to the resilience of LGBTQ+ people. He said, redirecting this ship has created an even greater sense of community on board. It is beautiful to experience. That was Twice Rejected American Cruise Puts Spotlight on Rollback of LGBTQ+ Rights, Passengers Say. The article was written by Billy Stockwell and appeared on the CNN News website on July the 12th.
1: And this next article appeared in the new daily website July the 13th. It's attributed to AAP and titled Inside the Mind of Jagger, Rock Icon Opens Up. Rolling Stones rocker Mick Jagger admits he's disassociated from real life. The 82-year-old's comment came after he was asked about American comedian John Mulvaney's 2019 special, where he said, Jagger was not nice when they worked together on Saturday Night Live. Jagger admitted fame had changed how he reacted to other people. Jagger told the New York Times, while insisting he'd not seen the show, obviously, it's not normal. It's not like most people's lives. It does affect you. You become disassociated from other people. A lot of people in show business only hang around with people in show business because they've got something in common. They can relate to each other, and you get disassociated from what people might call real life. In his 2019 Kid Gorgeous at Radio City Comedy Special, Mulvaney, 43, spoke about pitching Saturday Night Live sketches to Jagger, who was a close friend of producer Lorne Michaels. Mulvaney said, my friends were all like, is he nice? No. Or maybe he is, for his version of life, because he has a very different life. He's played to stadiums of 20,000 people, cheering for him like he's a god for 50 years. That must change you as a person. If you do that for 50 years, you're never again going to be like, does anyone have a laptop charger I could borrow? You know that bullshit. We all have to talk to get through life. While Jagger admitted his fame has affected him, he insisted he actively tries to fight it. He said, I mean, you do fight against it. It's a conscious effort. It's quite easy, really. You go out and walk on the streets on your own and do normal things, go and buy the New York Times. But nevertheless, that's only temporary because psychologically your actual state of mind is permanently damaged. Your late 20s and early 30s is a very tough time for people in this business because it's a big ego trip and you have to have a huge ego to do this. People that do this, that don't have huge egos, have huge problems because they have to manufacture a completely different personality. I have a friend whose a standing joke is that I behave at a dinner party like I behave on stage. However, Jagger has tried to tone down his persona when he's off stage. He said, "It's absurd what you do on stage. Of course, I'm not really like my stage persona. It's such an exaggerated version of me. And there are people in show business that never switch off. A lot of them are comedians, and sometimes they can't stop making jokes

0: My next article comes from the Japan Times website of July the 12th. Farm experience in disaster-hit Japanese area attracting children on the Japanese... attracting children. Agriculture and fishery... Sorry.
1: I'm sorry to cut across. I think we're about shortly about to go to a break.
0: Thanks, Tony.
1: You have to understand this format is new for us, and we are also human, unlike Mick Jagger. 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Thank you. We now head to a short break for our Melbourne, Perth, Adelaide and Darwin listeners, as well as our Albury Wodonga listeners. We'll be back with more. 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
3: Hi, Kirk Pengilly from INXS here. 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
4: You're back with Kaz Baker and I'm Tony Egan, and Kaz has the next article.
5: I do indeed, and thank you very much for rescuing me earlier. My next article is written by Gabriella Bennett and it appeared on the Times website on July the 6th. Reading aloud changes a book, even if you wrote it. I recorded my audiobook during the warmest week of the year, although my cold sweating suggested otherwise. There were no limits to how nervous I was about the simple task of reading aloud. How will I act out the dialogue? I worried. How do you show a quotation mark with your voice? How would I, the world's quickest weeper, muddle through the sad bits? Herein lay the problem. So much of my life is lived in my head. This is the problem of a chronic overthinker, someone who makes and unmakes their mind 1,000 times a day. In the end, the best advice came from my cousin, who is 15 years younger and at least 15 times wiser. Just feel your way through. So I did. And it turned out to be the most enormous fun. Muscle memory of reading aloud as a child came flooding back. I sent a silent prayer to my parents for insisting on it every bedtime. To my intense surprise, the rhythm arrived naturally. Also helpful, the production studio's light touch guidance. To me, there is nothing more exciting than being the most inexperienced person in a room. Here was a great example. Voice acting requires patience, and everything must be slowed down. Silence is as powerful as performance, I was learning. By day two, with the audiobook producer's help, I could retain more of the sentences I was about to speak. I began to play around with the cadence, and it was as if the story took on its own intuition.

0: It started telling me what it needed, rather than the other way around. The science backs this up. Perhaps, obviously, people remember texts better if they read them aloud. But they also lock into a deeper emotional bond with the subject when they actively listen to it. Hearing stories is thought to allow easier drawing from memory and imagination. It also helps to sort past experiences into sequences and possibly deepens information processing. I admit I went in with reservations. I read a couple of books a week, but I don't listen to any kind of oral media. I should, because podcasts are troubling the narrative non-fiction market, of which my book, How to Build a City, is part. I just never understood why you would want to listen to a story instead of immersing yourself in a silent world. But now I get it. A voice is the invisible thread between one life and the next, a conduit for emotion. When I stumbled on some of the trickier sentences, I asked the producer, the actress Olivia Corr, to tell me how she read them. She knew exactly where to put her foot on the gas and take it off. It made my skin prickle to hear familiar paragraphs made new. This is the power of storytelling. While I read out early drafts to myself and talk to myself when alone, I thought I had all but given up the art of reading aloud. Once I started thinking about it, though, that wasn't right. I love to act out deranged Instagram messages and funny Times comments to my partner, complete with voices and gestures. I might read a news article to a friend if I think it will tickle them. These are ways of understanding, of communing and connecting. If I can't understand a manual, I'll narrate it slowly, as if it will go into my head better that way. I receive a 9-minute voice note from another friend about her week because she knows I like to play it in the background while doing my cleaning. It was how our ancestors made meaning of the world and of each other through oral histories. Our version is an antidote to the constant scroll and dismiss of the modern world. At the end of the 3 days, I had new insight into a book I knew inside out. Inevitably, it showed me its flaws, but it also sank me deeper into its hinges. I'm used to doing my working on the page, maybe only on the page, something I worry is making me retreat further into myself. Hence, the overthinking. Here was the chance to try something unexpected. There was no need to be nervous in the end, and in turn, I know how the book will go into listeners' ears in a way I did not plan. Stories have their own life force, and you can only control so much. You'll write differently after doing this recording, the studio producers told me on day one. They were right. That was Reading Aloud Changes a Book, Even If You Wrote It. The article was written by Gabriella Bennett and appeared on the Times website on July the 6th.
1: Next article comes from the Associated Press website on July the 11th. Solar-powered tricycles help Cubans navigate fuel shortages and blackouts. It's written by Andrea Rodriguez. Cubans' iconic vintage cars have all but disappeared, and in their place, small electric tricycles, most of them made in China, have become the primary means of transportation for hundreds of thousands of Cubans grappling with a prolonged fuel crisis. There are no ordinary electric tricycles. Many Cubans have outfitted them with solar panels, allowing the vehicles to recharge without relying on the island nation's strained power grid. The three-wheelers are a far cry from the old-timers that only a year ago cruised the streets spewing clouds of black smoke. "This is how people get around now," said a 40-year-old Lisa de la Cruz, who owns one of these vehicles. The tricycles, with a cost between $2,000 and $4,000 US dollars, are used to transport goods and serve fixed routes once covered by buses. While their price is out of reach for most Cubans, many have sold their older gasoline-powered cars to buy the tricycles. Others got them from relatives abroad, where they are generally cheaper, and some small business owners even use their profits to invest in them, expecting to recoup the cost. In January, US President Donald Trump threatened to impose tariffs on countries that sell oil to Cuba, which produces only about 40% of the fuel it needs. Since then, just a single oil tanker has arrived on the island in late March, down from about 8 a month previously. The impact on daily life in Cuba has been significant. Rolling blackouts have worsened, exacerbating hardships in a country whose economy has been in crisis for 5 years. Shortages of food and medicine have deepened, and public transportation has been sharply reduced. Amid the crisis, electric tricycles have become indispensable. They transport goods, serve fixed routes once covered by buses, and in some Havana neighbourhoods, they are used to collect garbage. People with heavy shopping bags can catch rides on the tricycles. A slow, hot and uncomfortable ride, but it's better than walking. If you can pay for it, you just take it, otherwise you can't go anywhere, said Berta Ferrer, a 52-year-old clerk at a store in central Havana where she works 4 days a week. She pays about 500 Cuban pesos, less than a dollar, for the ride, a significant expense in a country where monthly salaries average about 10 US dollars for state workers and roughly 40 US dollars for private sector employees. Electric tricycles from Chinese brands such as Zongsheng and Jingpeng have become a common sight on Cuba's streets. Many are bought in countries such as Panama and shipped to the island by relatives or importers for resale, and they run on gel or lithium batteries. Under an agreement with China, the Vedcar brand is assembled in Cuba. Some owners have installed solar panels on the awnings over seats of the tricycle, allowing them to recharge on the go and keep operating despite the island's energy crisis. There are so many tricycles in Havana that you can't spend 10 minutes on a street without seeing countless numbers of them pass by, said 29-year-old engineer Carlos Alvarez, who owns a workshop specializing in electric vehicles. He spoke as he was installing a mounting bracket for a solar panel on one of the tricycles and acknowledged the investment can be costly, about $500, but said it pays off quickly as it helps owners cope with fuel shortages and blackouts. Ricardo Quintero, an engineer who owns one of the tricycles, said he uses it to transport produce to the vegetable stand he runs with his family. "I think this is here to stay," he said, looking at his three-wheeler. That was, solar-powered tricycles help Cubans navigate fuel shortages and blackouts, by Andrea Rodriguez on the Associated Press website, July the 1st.
0: And now to the Connection French website of July the 11th, an article by Jessica Jones. Neighbours take man to French court for playing the same song over and over. Fed-up neighbours took a man in northern France to court for repeatedly playing the same song in a bid, they claimed, to harass them. The man, in his 60s, who was not named by local media, was from Vambrechies. He appeared in court in Lille on charges of harassment. His neighbour accused him of listening to the song Laissez-moi t'aimer, Let Me Love You, by Israeli crooner Mike Brandt on repeat in 2019. Mr. Brandt enjoyed success in France in the 1970s. The neighbours said they were insulted and suffered repeated noise disturbance for a year. They launched a complaint, supported by 10 other neighbours, against the man for his provocative behaviour. They claimed he waited behind a window to hurl insults, as well as playing the song over and over at full volume. They also complained that the man's roosters woke them early in the morning. The harassment was so bad, local media reported, that the complainant moved some 800 kilometres away and was not present by the time the case reached the Lille court in March. "I just wanted to listen to my favourite singer," the man said, according to France Bleu. He had had no intent to harass, his lawyer added. It's not a crime to listen to Mike Brandt. He's not always very pleasant, but that doesn't make him a criminal, he told the court. The man was acquitted and ended up moving house. Noise complaints are not uncommon in French towns and villages. France's health code states that no noise should, by its duration, repetition, or intensity, be detrimental to the peace and quiet of the neighbourhood. France even has rules governing when you can make a certain noise, such as mowing your lawn, only between 10 and 12 if it is a Sunday or public holiday. In reality, some noise is expected. Children playing in the garden or light DIY work will not usually see anyone hauled into court. But there are no specific rules governing how loud someone can be in terms of decibel levels. It is up to the authorities to judge which noises qualify as disturbances. A neighbour can only take another resident to court for noise disturbance if they have first tried to resolve the issue amicably. There have been some notorious noisy neighbour cases in France that have been thrown out by the courts. In 2017, some 20 second homeowners in the Alpine village of Le Bihou, many of them British, complained about the constant noise of cowbells attached to cattle in the area. Their complaint was dismissed and even prompted 400 protesters to gather and clang cowbells near the complainants' homes. That was Neighbours Take Man to French Court for playing same song over and over. The article was written by Jessica Jones and appeared on the Connection French website on July the 11th.
1: And this article came from the Times, the UK Times, on July the 13th. Tom Kington writes, "Why do Italians have a gift of the gab? It may begin at school." On a recent hot morning in Rome, 13-year-old Bianca took a deep breath, stood up and spoke for half an hour in front of 10 teachers about subjects she studied this year at school. Using the connecting theme of how humans cope a copy nature, she discussed topics including how modern swimsuits mimic shark skin to increase speed, how solar panels and Velcro work, and how the Italian poet Gabriel D'Annunzio tried to describe the sound of rain in a forest. She was then quizzed in French and English before moving over to a piano to play some Beethoven. The high-pressure event was a typical end-of-year exam at an Italian middle school, a grueling solo spoken performance in contrast to the British system of parking students in a room where they write exam papers in silence. Speaking afterwards, Bianca said she had been nervous but happier to talk rather than write. She said, "By learning to speak in public, you can express yourself and convince people of arguments, so it will help in job interviews." Bianca's music teacher, who was waiting in the corridor, also heaped praise on oral exams. She said, "If you don't know the exact answer, you can work around it, which is in itself a form of problem solving." By the time they are 13, Italian students are used to public speaking, as teachers pick on them from primary school onwards to stand up in class and discuss their homework. Although they also face written exams, there's an emphasis on oral testing through to university finals. Which begs the question, is this focus on oral exams the secret behind the common Italian ability to talk fast to an audience about almost anything, which many Britons called on to do the same will clam up and stare at their feet? However, buoyed up by their oratorial prowess, Italian politicians, lawyers, and academics often risk putting style over substance and slipping into procrastination, encouraged by the Baroque quality of the Italian language and its tolerance of overlong clauses. An official at the Italian Parliament, whose job is to provide summaries of speeches, once said, "I often have to approach MPs to ask them what, if any, points they raised in their speeches, because all I heard was waffle." Greg Dowling, a retired British professor who taught at Venice's Ca' Foscari University, said he saw benefits in both systems. He said, "Ideally, you need to be able to speak and to write, although I would add that the bottom line is you need to have something to say." Dowling said he preferred marking written essays over listening to students speaking. He said, "When a student is on the verge of tears, it's hard to be impartial. I can be more neutral grading a written text." David Petrie, another British academic who taught in Italy, said oral exams were too time-consuming for examiners. He said, "There were mornings when we had to examine 150 people individually, so they get very little time." But Beppe Severini, an Italian journalist and writer who teaches university courses in Italy, said he preferred holding oral exams. He said, "I get a better understanding of someone's knowledge by talking to them." Severini said oral exams were not training Italians to be loquacious. They were talkative enough already. The systems in both Italy and the UK reflect the cultures that exist in these countries. They do not shape them. Italians like to show off, so oral exams are perfect for them. My British friends, if faced by an oral exam, would have to overcome their embarrassment, which is why written tests are better for them. He said the middle school end-of-year oral exam was a very Italian rite of passage. It is when Italians realise the way you come across at school, in the family and at work counts. How appraisal by others matters. Using an expression that roughly translates as making a good impression, he added, it really is the bella figura exam. That was Why Do Italians Have the Gift of the Gab? It May Begin at School by Tom Kington on the Times website of July the 13th.
0: And we go now to the Guardian website of July the 13th, an article written by Deborah Cole, mastermind of €88 million Louvre heist, thought they could have taken more. Two men suspected of making off with €88 million, that's £75 million worth of crown jewels, from the Louvre Museum in Paris last October, have reportedly told investigators that the alleged mastermind behind the heist was disappointed by the haul and thought they could have taken more. The French newspaper Le Monde cited transcripts of the alleged thieves' questioning last month by two investigating judges in charge of the inquiry, offering detailed insights into the burglary that made global headlines and led the museum's director to resign. According to the account seen by the newspaper, the suspects, named locally as Abdoulaye N and Gelamala A, claimed they had broken into the Louvre's Apollo Gallery on the orders of a client they refused to name, out of fear for their families. The duo seized 8 pieces of jewellery, including tiaras, a brooch, necklaces and earrings. But during their escape, the suspects dropped a gem-encrusted crown worn in the 19th century by Empress Eugenie, the wife of Napoleon III. "Yes, it was me. It fell out of my bag," Abdoulaye N is said to have admitted, adding, as the judges showed him a photograph of the badly damaged crown, "What we did wasn't right. It's very serious." He said the pair had handed over the remaining loot to the alleged mastermind, who wasn't happy with the outcome. "He thought we could have taken more," he told investigators. Both men said they had been hired by only two or three days before the break-in and had been presented with a video filmed inside the gallery that showed the cases with the Napoleonic jewellery to prepare them for the heist. Abdoulaye N was quoted as saying that they were given a clear mission: break windows and retrieve jewellery from inside the display cases. A former minor social media star with a passion for motorbikes, Abdoulaye N said he had been in dire straits financially and was promised €15,000 to €20,000 for his role in the burglary. Maybe more, depending on how much money it would bring in. He said the alleged client's motivation had been financial and that he had planned to resell the stolen jewels. Abdoulaye N. is quoted as telling investigators, "I knew I was going to rob the Louvre," while Gelamala A. said he had not known about the target, which he said was initially presented to him as a jewellery store where they make jewellery in Paris, and not the most visited museum in the world. "I would never have set foot there if I had known," he said, saying he had agreed on a fee of between 20 and 25,000 euros. After gaining access to a first-floor balcony via a furniture lift, the duo allegedly broke through the window of the Apollo Gallery, entered the museum, and begun cutting out the windows of two display cases. Abdoulaye N. is quoted in the report as saying, "When we got in, there was no one there. It was dark. Only the lights in the display cases were on. In the distance, I could see security moving around, behind a door or something." He said he had been aware they were racing against the clock. He said, "We had to take as much jewellery as we could. If we take more than 3 minutes, we know we have to leave, otherwise we'll be reported. For me, what we did was taking too long." Both Abdoulaye N. and Gelamala A. said they did not know what had become of the jewels since, but refused to give investigators clues to the identity of the mastermind or any accomplices, out of fear of reprisals. Gelamala A. said, "They're no choir boys." Abdoulaye N. was equally cautious, saying, "I wasn't threatened, but I received calls from outside while in detention. They told me to keep quiet." Le Monde said investigators have not confirmed the burglars were acting on anyone's behalf. That was Mastermind of 88 million euro Louvre heist. Thought they could have taken more. Written by Deborah Cole. It appeared in the Guardian website on July 13.
1: And this next article comes from the SBS News website, July the 10th. Rachel Knowles writes, "Neil the Seal's reign of terror is over, but he'll be back. As Tasmania's biggest celebrity returns to the ocean, wildlife experts warn this isn't the last we'll see of Neil the Seal. The 5-year-old elephant seal was born on the Tasmanian Peninsula in 2020 and has since returned to the region twice a year. While elephant seals normally gather in herds on the Southern Ocean's sub-Antarctic islands, a biological drive compels Neil to return solo to the coastal area where he was born. Spanning 3 metres long and weighing almost a ton, Neil's become a viral sensation, with tourists coming from around the world to catch a glimpse of the cheeky youngster who's built a reputation for making short work of fences and poles. Dr. Chris Carline, Head of Wildlife Health and Marine at Tasmania's Department of Natural Resources and Environment, said the 1,000-kilogram seal pup's solitude was what motivated this behaviour. He said, "At the moment, there's a number of bollards that he likes interacting with. He's got no other seals to play with, to joust with, to test his strength with, like he would be doing normally, so he chooses things to interact with. But in recent days, Neil's been nowhere to be found. It seems his winter 2026 reign of terror has ended and he's now returned to the ocean after completing his annual molt. While mainly relying on a thick layer of blubber to stay warm, elephant seals also have a fur coat that is shed and regrown each year. The public has been urged to stay at least 20 metres away from Neil and keep their dogs on a leash and under control. They've also been told not to touch, feed or approach him or block his access to water." Carline said people need to remember that Neil is a wild seal, not a pet, warning that an incident could lead Neil being relocated or even euthanised. He said, "Relocating wild seals is not a simple exercise. It involves sedation and transport, which can be stressful and carries inherent risks for the animal and the person involved. Community members have banded together to launch a petition calling for greater protection of Neil, including the creation of restricted access zones around Neil's known habitats, the petition has garnered almost 79,000 signatures. Despite the fuss and potential danger, Carr Lyon said Neil's annual appearances are a great sign for Tasmania's wildlife. Regardless of the resource burden and the challenges that Neil throws, we are pleased to see him and think that this could be part of a threatened species recovery. That was Neil the Seal's reign of terror is over, but he'll be back by Rachel Knowles on the SBS News website July the 10th. And that's all we have time for on today's program. I'd like to read an article that I took from the Times. It's just a brief... It's a sidebar, and the sidebar said, "As dog is my witness, Ecuador, when Diana Tupiza and Andre Alcuino were married in the capital Quito, their Pekingese dog Luna was their witness and, dressed in a pink tulle gown, stamped the register with her paw print. Although pets have no legal standing at ceremonies, Luna is among 50 cats and dogs to witness weddings since May." That brings us to the end of the program for today. I'm Tony Egan, and reading with me today was Kaz Baker. Your afternoon review will return at the same time tomorrow on Vision Australia Radio, at VA Radio on digital, and online at varadio.org.

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5: Welcome to What's News in Aged Care, your weekly look into what's happening in the aged care sector with readings from various print and online publications.
6: I'm Matt Bell, and thanks for joining me for this edition of What's News in Aged Care. Coming up on the program, vulnerable Aussies charged more than $100 million by aged care provider, lawsuit alleges. Serious incidents fall after the introduction of the new Aged Care Act. And Australians are gaining years of life, but not always healthy ones. That's later in the program. We start off, though, with a media release from the Aged Care Quality and Safety Commission. It's titled, Commission Cracks Down on Misuse of Higher Everyday Living Fees. The Aged Care Quality and Safety Commission has launched investigations into several residential aged care providers amid concerns some may be charging higher everyday living fees, health, in ways that are inconsistent with the rules and the rights of older people. The Commission is examining allegations that some providers are requiring residents to pay for services that should already be included as part of standard residential aged care, charging for services residents cannot or do not use, or presenting optional fees as though they are mandatory. These practices, if substantiated, undermine the intent of aged care reforms and the rights of older people. Examples of poor provider practice identified by the Commission as a result of the investigations include a provider removing televisions from vacant rooms with the intention to charge new residents to have a television installed. A provider who removed basic services and attempted to charge residents to have them reinstated, and a provider who was planning to charge residents for performances given by volunteers at the service for free. The higher everyday living fee framework is designed to allow residents to voluntarily purchase genuine additional lifestyle services. It must never become a mechanism for charging residents for services they are already entitled to receive. Aged Care Quality and Safety Commissioner Liz Heffron-Webb said the Commission would take strong regulatory action where providers fail to meet their obligations. And this is a direct quote of the Commissioner. Higher everyday living fees are optional. They are not an opportunity for providers to charge residents for services that should already be delivered as part of quality aged care. Continuing to quote the Commissioner here, older people and their families must have transparency, fairness, and confidence that they are only being asked to pay for genuine additional services they have freely chosen and can use. Where providers are using higher everyday living fees inappropriately, the Commission will investigate and, when necessary, take strong regulatory action, including requiring providers to reinstate services that have been withdrawn and issue refunds where fees have been charged incorrectly. Higher everyday living fees cannot be used as a condition of entry into an aged care home, must be supported by a separate agreement entered into after a resident has moved into care, and can only apply to higher standard or additional services that residents have agreed to receive. Residents should not be charged for services they cannot or will not use. Mills are a particularly concerning area where many providers are putting in place higher everyday living options and charging what were previously standard offerings. And this is another quote of the Commissioner here. "We are very concerned about the use of higher everyday living fees in relation to meals. The standards are crystal clear that providers must offer meals that meet the nutritional needs, goals, and preferences of residents. This is not optional. This is not an additional service. This is a minimum mandatory requirement," the Commissioner said. The Commission is closely monitoring emerging practices across the sector to ensure providers comply with their legal obligations. The Commissioner said community information was critical to protecting older people and stomping out bad practices. "I urge older people and their supporters to speak up if they have concerns about fees and charges or think something isn't right. Speaking up helps us identify concerning practices and take action to protect older people. Concerns about higher everyday living fees can be reported to the Aged Care Quality and Safety Commission by telephone on 1800 951 822. That number for the Commission Complaints Line again is 1800 951 822, or by visiting www.agedcarequality.gov.au. Every complaint is assessed and can inform regulatory action. That concludes a media release from the Aged Care Quality and Safety Commission. Commission cracks down on misuse of higher everyday living fees. We now move to an interrelated article. It's from the 9.com.au website and it's titled "Vulnerable Aussies Charged More Than $100 Million by Aged Care Provider," lawsuit alleges. Elderly and vulnerable Australians who are clients of a major aged care provider are being charged millions of dollars for services they don't need, want, or use, a current class action alleges. Jan Pruce, 85, moved into her R Care home in August 2024, handing over a $500,000 deposit with an agreement to pay $40,000 a year for ongoing care. But buried on the last pages of the contract were a number of mandatory charges that would be added daily. These included extra fees for Foxtel, exercise class, the ability to choose a meal, and private dining room access. For Pruce, though, the most outrageous fee was $6.74 a day for a glass of wine or beer the teetotaling grandmother would never drink. Pruce is not the only resident who has issues with R Care. Leslie Hollingsworth said her mother Dawn, who died aged 93 in late 2024 after complications from a stroke, had also been forced to pay for the luxuries that she was too unwell to enjoy. "When we first realised it was like ripping up $30 a day, I rang them," Hollingsworth said. "And their response was, you've signed the contract," and they suggested that we get a contract lawyer. The federal government last year ordered aged care providers to scrap compulsory fees, to replace them with a voluntary charge for luxury services called the Higher Everyday Living Fee, or HELF. But providers decide what's a luxury and what isn't. War veteran Keith, 92, an R Care resident in Melbourne, opted to not pay the health fee, only to find he couldn't attend a planned outing to the Living Legends Champion Horse Complex, even after offering to pay. Granddad has always bet on his horses. He just loves his horses, granddaughter Sarah Day said. It was the only thing out of all the activities they had on offer that he really wanted to do, and he just wasn't allowed to. Not paying the health fee meant that the frail senior also wasn't able to choose his meal, even though he was having difficulties with digestion and was unable to eat enough. Day said it took 3 months of lobbying for R-Care to acquiesce and give Keith the option of a bowl of soup. Lawyer Damien Scatini has filed a class action against R-Care in the federal court, alleging more than $100 million has been bled from elderly Australians. He accused R-Care of treating their elderly clients like a profit centre. It's not acceptable. And this cohort of all cohorts, the group is so vulnerable, he said. R-Care provided a statement to 60 Minutes. R-Care is committed to providing high-quality care and services, including the option to access higher everyday living services, a spokesperson said. If we have fallen short of a resident's expectations, we welcome the opportunity to engage with them to address any concerns. That ends a quote there from an R-Care spokesperson and concludes the article, Vulnerable Aussies Charged More Than $100 Million by Aged Care Provider, lawsuit alleges, taken from 9.com.au. Our next article was taken from the website The Weekly Source. It's titled Serious Incidents Fall After New Aged Care Act, and the author is Carolyn Egan. The Aged Care Quality and Safety Commission has published figures on neglect and the unreasonable use of force in aged care. According to the latest Serious Incident Response Scheme, SIRS data, residential aged care operators reported 2,803 cases of neglect in November to December 2025, the first 2 months under the new Aged Care Act. The figure equates to around 47 reports daily. The result is a reduction on the 52 reports of neglect per day operators reported in the July to September 2025 quarter, with a total of 4,678 reports for the three-month period. There was similarly a decline in the rate of reports of unreasonable use of force in residential aged care in the first 2 months under the new Act. There were 4,659 reports of unreasonable use of force in the November to December 2025 reporting period, a rate of 78 reports daily. There were 7,200 reports of unreasonable use of force in the September 2025 quarter, a rate of 80 reports daily. Home care incidents also lower under new Act. In home care, there were 430 cases of neglect in the first 2 months under the new Aged Care Act, or about 7 reports per day. In the first quarter of 2025-26, there were 897 reports, or 10 reports per day. Complaints soared. Less positive was complaints data, which showed complaints rose 30% after the new Aged Care Act took effect. The Weekly Source has previously reported on the result here. 10,000 incidents in 2 months. The SIRS commenced for residential aged care in April 2021 and was expanded to include home care in December 2022. The aim of the program is to prevent, manage, and respond to serious incidents involving people receiving government-funded aged care. While this latest data shows a decline in the first 2 months of the new Aged Care Act, it's too early to consider it a trend. No doubt aged care operators were busy during the period. There were more than 10,000 reportable incidents in the two-month period. That concludes the article, Serious Incidents Fall After New Aged Care Act, authored by Carolyn Egan and taken from the website The Weekly Source.
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6: Our next article comes from the website Aged Care Insight. It's titled, Australians Are Gaining Years of Life, but Not Always Healthy Ones. It's authored by Stephanie Schultz. Australians are living longer than ever before, but many are spending those extra years managing chronic disease, dementia, and mental illness, according to a new report that highlights the growing gap between lifespan and quality of life. The latest Australia's Health 2026 report from the Australian Institute of Health and Welfare shows national life expectancy remains among the highest in the world, at 81.1 years for men and 85.1 years for women. Yet long-term illness is becoming increasingly common, with 3 in 5 Australians living with at least one chronic condition and 2 in 5 living with 2 or more. University of Sydney Associate Professor Nicholas Chartres said longer lives are not necessarily translating into better health. Life expectancy has risen steadily over decades. However, chronic diseases account for most of the health burden in Australia, with approximately 61% of people living with at least one chronic condition and 40% living with 2 or more in 2022, he said. This means Australians live longer, but with poor quality of life. The report shows people aged 65 and over now account for 18% of the population, up from 8.9% in 1975-76. By 2065-66, that figure is projected to reach 24%. This means the number of Australians aged 65 and over will double, from 4.8 million to 9.7 million over the same period, while the population aged 85 and over is forecast to more than triple, from 603,000 to 1.9 million. One of the clearest signs of the nation's changing health profile is the emergence of dementia as Australia's leading cause of death. In 2024, dementia accounted for almost 1 in 10 deaths nationwide, replacing coronary heart disease as the country's biggest killer. Over the past decade, deaths from dementia have risen 39%, from 12,641 in 2015 to 17,550 in 2024. During the same period, deaths from coronary heart disease fell 18%, from 19,926 to 16,326. This marks the first change in Australia's leading cause of death since the early 20th century, reflecting a change in patterns of illness and death as Australians live longer, Australian Institute for Health and Wellness spokesperson Louise Gates said. In 2024, cancer was the largest contributor to disease burden at 16%, followed by mental health conditions and substance use disorders at 15%, musculoskeletal conditions at 13%, cardiovascular diseases at 12%, and neurological conditions at 8.4%. University of the Sunshine Coast senior lecturer Linda Gallo said many health conditions associated with ageing begin much earlier in life. much of the burden of ageing-related disease begins decades before symptoms appear, she said. Investing in the mental health and lifestyle behaviours of young Australians is one of the best opportunities we have to improve health across the lifespan. The report also found obesity has overtaken tobacco smoking as Australia's leading risk factor, contributing to ill health and death. About 67% of adults and 27% of children and adolescents were living with overweight or obesity in 2022 to 2024. Experts said the growing burden of chronic disease points to the need for stronger prevention efforts. University of Sydney research affiliate Dr. Cyan Mitra said many chronic illnesses develop long before they are diagnosed. Australia cannot treat its way out of chronic disease, and acting as though it can will only make the burden larger, he said. That ends a quote there from Dr. Cyan Mitra and concludes an article from The Aged Care Insight, Australians Are Gaining Years of Life, but Not Always Healthy Ones, authored by Stephanie Schultz. We now move to an article from the Australian Ageing Agenda. It's titled Allied Health Must Be at the Centre of Healthy Ageing Reform. It's authored by Anita Westra. Many in the ageing and aged care sectors, including members of the Australian Association of Gerontology, recognise the importance of a multidisciplinary, cross-sector, co-designed approach to enabling people to live well as they age. Our members have long been engaged in a range of research, policy and practice initiatives designed to improve individuals' health and well-being, as well as their living environments and communities. As we enter the latter half of the UN Decade of Healthy Ageing, it is timely to reflect on the role of allied health in optimising the options available to older people to live well, regardless of where they reside. A recent AAG Research Trust Research to Practice webinar highlighted the different ways allied health can be delivered and the evidence underpinning new models of care and delivery. Focusing on social prescribing and physical activity, the webinar detailed the importance of allied health professionals in enabling older people to move more, connect socially, and maintain function across both community and acute care settings. Presentations by research physiotherapists Dr. Aruska D'Souza and Dr. Chiara Nasseri, alongside lived experience insights from retired Professor Jane Mears, reinforce that meaningful activity and social connection are not optional extras, but core components of healthy ageing for older people living in both residential aged care and the community. An evaluation of residential aged care conducted in Sydney by researchers Moe, Shrivner, Pashley and others confirms that allied health-led reablement-focused models of care, delivered consistently and embedded in daily routines, can maintain or improve physical function and quality of life, even with relatively modest time investment. These findings align with the Department of Health, Disability and Ageing's National Movement Guidelines, which emphasise frequent, achievable activity and supportive environments over high-intensity exercise alone. At the community level, social prescribing models are increasingly recognised as an effective mechanism for addressing inactivity, loneliness, and declining well-being among older Australians. Recent 2025 evaluations of primary health network-supported programs by Wentworth Healthcare and the Australian Health Policy Collaboration show improvements in participation, confidence and social connection, alongside reduced pressure on clinical services, particularly for people with chronic and complex needs. Implications for aged care policy are clear. Current reform settings must move beyond episodic, treatment-focused approaches and more explicitly integrate allied health across acute, residential, and community contexts. Benefits arise not only at the individual level, with improved health outcomes and quality of life, but also at the system level, by reducing the risk of premature need for more intensive and costly health and care services. And Anita Westra is President of the Australian Association of Gerontology. That concludes her article, Allied Health Must Be at the Centre of Healthy Ageing Reform, published on the Australian Ageing Agenda website. And we have time to sneak in part of one more article from the website The Senior. It's titled, How David Went From Gasping for Air to Running Multiple Ultramarathons. It's authored by Phoebe Looms, and listeners are advised that an abridged version of this article will be read due to time. After trying to run a 100-metre sprint at 62, David Hughes found himself lying on the road, struggling to breathe and ready to quit running forever. Being 110 kilos, I ended up on the ground, gasping for breath, thinking, this is not for me, Hughes told The Senior from his home in Forster on the New South Wales mid-north coast. 8 years on, Hughes has run more than 200 5-kilometre park runs, 4 marathons and 3 ultramarathons, tackling an intimidating 50-kilometre course. Before he started running, Hughes had undergone a long period of radiation therapy to treat stage 3 melanoma and was told he had an 80% chance of it returning. It just makes you realise that you only get one go at life, he said. Despite suffering through his first run, the retired accountancy business owner said it sparked a desire to push his body and regain his fitness. It took me 3 or 4 months before I actually decided to run more than 100 metres, he said. I did a local park run, and we had about 100 people there, and 5 kilometres seemed like a beast at that point in time, he said. But Hughes was shocked to hear members of the local run club were rolling into the park run after having already run 10 kilometres earlier in the day. Inspired by their phenomenal fitness, he decided to keep running. Hughes remains cancer-free and is now hooked on distance running, which he said has expanded his friend group and made him a happier man. That was an abridged version

0: 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But check your local guides to make sure what time that is. I'm Matt Bell. It's a pleasure having your company, as always, for What's News in Aged Care. I look forward to joining you next week. See you then.
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9: From Vision Australia Radio, welcome to selected readings from the 10th of July publication of The Guardian Weekly, A Week in the Life of the World. I'm Gwen Phillips, and reading with me today is Alan Atkinson. And we begin with some items in the big story. And it's a very large article, and it's headed The State of the Nation, America Through the Eyes of the World. It has long stood for freedom, but under Trump's insults, threats and unpredictability have become the new normal. As the US marks its 250th anniversary, Guardian correspondents report on how it is perceived across the globe. And we have some excerpts only, as it's a very large article. We spotlight goes to Mexico, so far from God, so close to the US. A quote attributed to the late Mexican dictator Porfirio Diaz encapsulates the complex and often fraught relationship between the nations. Poor Mexico, so far from God, so close to the US. Mexico's proximity to the US has meant constant entanglements over trade, immigration, and in 1846, US forces invaded and occupied the country, eventually forcing it to cede more than half its territory. The Mexican-American War is still remembered bitterly in Mexico, and this year Donald Trump touched a nerve when he celebrated the conflict as a triumphant victory of American sovereignty. The comments were emblematic of his abrasive and often aggressive attitude towards Mexico. The relationship had been marked for decades by cordiality and cooperation, both on trade and security. During Trump's second term, however, the US has become Mexico's bully. On his first day in office, Trump signed an executive order designating Mexican

0: drug cartels as terrorist organizations, promising Mexico is not going to like it. Months later, he began pressuring the president, Claudia Sheinbaum, to allow US troops into Mexico to tackle the cartels. Unsurprisingly, views of the US have tumbled, with nearly 7 out of 10 Mexicans seeing their northern neighbor unfavorably, compared with 6 out of 10 who approved of the US under Joe Biden. Tensions between the two countries have become increasingly fraught, particularly after it was revealed that CIA agents had been involved in counter-narcotics operation in Mexico without the federal government's knowledge. Weeks later, the U.S. Justice Department indicted 10 Mexican officials, including the Sinaloa governor Ruben Roja of the ruling Morena party, for alleged ties to drug trafficking. The indictment went off like a bomb in Mexico and prompted Sheinbaum to angrily double down on calls to protect national sovereignty. Trump has used Mexico as a political electoral piñata, has vilified Mexican immigrants, weaponized interdependence, and threatens to unilaterally resort to force, said Arturo Surcan, a former Mexican ambassador to Washington. This is the worst moment in Mexico-U.S. ties in modern history, he continued. Meanwhile, Trump's domestic policy has also tainted the idea of the U.S. as a land of the free thanks to a brutal immigration crackdown. Luis Roberto Garcia, 63, immigrated to the U.S. from Mexico in 2006, seeing it as a country filled with opportunity. He built a life in Austin, Texas, working as a carpenter and cleaner. But a few months ago, he was abruptly detained and deported back to Mexico. For him and many other immigrants in the United States, the promise of the American dream has disintegrated. Little by little, it falls apart, he said. It vanishes. And that snippet was written by Oscar Lopez in Mexico City. And now the focus to the United Kingdom, a special relationship in crisis. Britain's loss of 13 colonies 250 years ago did not end up being such a painful moment, largely because it gave London space to pursue its colonial interests elsewhere. Moreover, the British did not initially let go. As late as 1820, Senator Henry Clay complained the United States was sort of independent colonies of England, politically free, commercially slaves. Now the tables are turned. Nominally, the UK is politically free, but commercially and in security terms, it is subservient to a country that polling shows Britons consider as much a security threat as China. The crisis lies less in conflicts of interest, but something more fundamental, whether shared values and bedrock trust still exist. The International Relations and Defence Select Committee of the House of Lords recently published a report that opened with the boilerplate description of the special relationship, but then listed how it had fractured. In Afghanistan over Russia, relations with China, the future of NATO, tech regulation, migration, the politicisation of intelligence, Greenland, and Trump's inability to stop making disparaging comments about America's supposedly closest allies. It concluded that Britain can no longer assume that the US will continue to guarantee European security or uphold the rules-based international order. Nor can the UK rely on historical goodwill and cultural affinity to sustain the relationship in an increasingly transactional context. Meanwhile, Britain's think tanks are discussing how to strengthen a European defence alliance inside or outside NATO. By the end of Trump's second term, the US contribution to the alliance is likely to have been eroded. It is an article of faith inside the Foreign Office that Keir Starmer should avoid confrontations with Trump, deploying the royal family, state visits and the stiff upper lip. Disagreements have been acknowledged but not articulated, and never inflamed. But it was harder to hold back when Elon Musk urged his 240 million followers to protest loudly and repeatedly about migrants in the UK. A new prime minister looking to distinguish himself from his predecessor may be tempted to take the commercial and security risk of distancing the UK from Trump. And that was written by Patrick Wintour in London. And Amy Hawkins in Beijing writes about China, confident rival hopes to eclipse US. On the shores of Beijing's central lakes, elderly Beijingers relax under the shade of willow trees. Some swim, some play mahjong, and one old man plays darts. US and Chinese flagged arrows competing for the bull's eye. The adversarial view of US-China relations is typical among people like these who lived through the Cold War. Wang Feng, a 60-year-old retiree, described the U.S. as a troublemaker, a viewpoint fanned by years of state propaganda, casting Uncle Sam as a villainous, hypocritical force on the world stage. Nevertheless, the U.S.'s wealth and abundance has long attracted even the most ardent Chinese nationalists. For years, the political and business elites, including China's President Xi Jinping, have sent their children to study there. Across Chinese society, it used to be the case that everyone wanted a slice of the American dream. Dissidents flocked to the US for freedom and democracy, especially after the 1989 crackdown on protesters. Business people sought out opportunities as China opened up in the 1990s and joined the World Trade Organization in 2001. For top students studying in the US, where the schools outrank Chinese institutions and where academic freedom is encouraged, was the natural choice. In the past decade, all that has changed. Donald Trump has a lot to answer for. In both his administrations, he has weaponized the US economy to impose painful tariffs, punishing Chinese people for what many see as their own virtue. Their ability to produce goods that US customers will buy. Chinese people are very hardworking, said Liu Cheng, 47. We are willing to endure hardship to make money, unlike Americans. But it's not just Trump who has damaged the US's reputation in China. Since the financial crisis in 2008, the default perspective that a life in the US would be better has shifted. Fed by propaganda social media accounts, but also by their own personal experiences, more and more Chinese people look at the US and see gun violence, homelessness, police brutality, and rampant populism. Chinese students are treated with increased suspicion that to many feels racist. In recent months, the term kill line to describe the precariousness of the US in the life in the US has been popular on Chinese social media. At the same time, China's self-confidence has grown. Consumerism, once one of the major draws of the capitalist West, is the engine of China's big cities. It's hard to find a product that cannot be delivered to your door within days, if not hours. China's economy is beset by problems. The hyper-convenience is the product of a relentlessly competitive ecosystem in which goods are cheap and quick, but profits minimal. Nevertheless, as the US reflects on its 250 years of supposed greatness, China is looking ahead to the next 250 years and seeing a different country on top. And that was an article by Amy Hawkins in Beijing, Confident Rival Hopes to Eclipse the US.
1: And now to Canada and an article entitled A Friendship That Became a Weakness. Canadians and Americans have long lived by the words of the late US President John F. Kennedy. Geography has made us neighbours, history has made us friends, economics has made us partners, and necessity has made us allies. At times the relationship strained, but it was generally reverted back to one of the most tightly integrated economic and political alliances on the planet. All that changed when Donald Trump, in his second term as president, floated the idea of annexing Canada, crushing it with economic coercion and making it the 51st state. Canadians were not happy. Provincial leaders pulled American spirits and wine from the shelves of government-run liquor stores. Many tourists avoided holidaying in the US. The American anthem was booed at professional sporting events. And soon, it went viral with a simple message, Canada is not for sale. Most Canadians now hold deeply unfavourable views towards the US, especially after revelations that Trump officials had held covert meetings with separatist activists in the province of Alberta. In response to Trump's provocations, Canada's Prime Minister Mark Carney called at Davos for a new global order to combat the rise of hegemons. Trump bristled at the speech, snarling, "Canada lives because of the United States." More consequentially, Trump has cast doubt over the future of a trade pact valued at more than $1 trillion Canadian dollars that had defined the nation's relationship for decades. Trump said his country didn't need products from Canada, adding that the USMCA free trade deal between the two countries and Mexico, which he himself helped renegotiate in his first term, was irrelevant to him. That uncertainty has prompted Canada to seek new trade deals to decrease its reliance on the US. Many of our former strengths, based on our close ties to America, have become weaknesses that we must correct, said Carney. And that article was written by Leyland Checo in Toronto. And now to Israel. And this article, Deep Ties Strained, is written by Emma Graham Harrison in Jerusalem. Last week, Israel handed the US a plot of prime Jerusalem real estate to build a new embassy complex. Washington paid a token $1 rent for the 99-year lease on land expropriated from the Palestinian owners, whose descendants include US citizens. The deal is a, quote, recognition of history and a declaration of our shared future, said the Foreign Minister Gideon Saar. The bond between Israel and the United States is stronger than any threat. The ceremony was a marked contrast to reports of Donald Trump's expletive-filled attacks on the Prime Minister, Benjamin Netanyahu, over wars in Iran and Lebanon, and accusations of American betrayal from pundits and politicians furious about negotiations with Tehran. It was also a reminder of deep ties that bind the two countries despite current tensions. The US was the first country to recognize Israel in 1948 de facto and became its most important ally. Washington's support has ranged from deploying its Security Council veto to protect Israel at the UN to deploying bombers to strike Iran. The European Union is critical to Australia's economic health as the country's top trading partner and most popular travel destination, but gets far less political focus. Netanyahu has led the country for more than the last three decades. He's often campaigned on the strength of his ties to Washington. For decades, Israel's foreign policy approach to the US had been rooted in cultivating bipartisan ties on the grounds that the relationship needed to survive changes of administration. Netanyahu tore that approach up in order to pursue a close personal relationship with Trump. He claimed the 2017 US decision to recognize Jerusalem as Israel's capital, which overturned decades of policy, was one of the first paybacks. Joint attacks on Iran this year perhaps marked the peak of Netanyahu's White House influence and had the backing of more than 90% of Jewish Israelis amid a wave of pro-American sentiment. A subsequent US decision to halt bombing raids and negotiate with Tehran was met with fury and disbelief inside Israel and followed by calls for greater self-reliance. Trump's cold shoulder teaches us a strategic lesson that we should have learned long ago. Help is not on the way, Nadav Hetzni wrote in the Israel Hayom newspaper late last month. Only strength and self-reliance will ensure our survival. Israel could pursue that vision, but at present its Air Force flies American fighter jets, US air defences were critical to intercepting Iranian attacks, and it relies on US diplomats for protection in international institutions. And that compilation was called The State of the Nation, America Through the Eyes of the World.
0: On Vision Australia Radio, you're listening to selected readings from the 10th of July publication of The Guardian Weekly, A Week in the Life of the World. And now we move to the spotlight section, and the spotlight is on the Asia-Pacific area, essentially Thailand. Bright lights and loud music mask cruel exploitation. The death of a 17-year-old Thai girl has highlighted the dangers of the country's illegal but normalised sex tourism trade. And this is written by Natasha May and V. Intara Kratug in Pattaya. Sky Kanyaret was playing pool in the early hours of the morning in one of Thailand's most famous red light districts when a middle-aged foreigner with a heavy gait approached her. She had often seen him walking past the bar where she worked in Pattaya, a city about a two-hour drive from Bangkok. But this was the first time Kanyaret had seen him come in. It appeared he was drunk from somewhere else because he walked wobbly, said Kanyaret, who identifies as a ladyboy in term commonly used in Thailand's transgender community. He sat with her colleague Tang and bought them both a drink and began nuzzling and massaging her. The man asked Tang to go home with him, but she didn't want to, and he left the bar about 2 a.m. It would be more than 2 days before Kanyaret would see his face again, and it was on the news. The man was Simon Peter Carman, and he had been charged with murder. Soon after leaving the bar on the 25th of June, police allege Carman went to the nearby beach strip and met a 17-year-old girl named Torchanok Doromla, and she had only arrived a week before from Kalasin, an area in eastern Thailand with high levels of poverty. Police allege CCTV footage captured Doromla holding Carman's hand as they waited for an elevator in his condo's lobby. She was not seen alive again. The following night, her naked body and her belongings were found in a suitcase near the railway tracks. Doromla's death has drawn international headlines, and her family are demanding justice. Experts say her death speaks to broader issues in Thailand's sex industry, including the underage girls exploited by it. Pattaya is known as the sex tourism capital of Thailand, despite locals' attempts to fight it. At night, sex workers lean against palm trees fanning themselves as a constant flow of converted trucks pick up and drop off male tourists. On the city's garishly lit walking street, music blares from go-go clubs and people wave menus in multiple languages, offering everything including ping-pong shows. There are clubs targeted at specific clientele, Russian girls show and Bollywood night. About 116,000 Thai nationals are registered as living in the city, as well as about 40 to 70,000 foreigners living either full-time or for extended periods. There are also an estimated 60,000 sex workers. Many come from underdeveloped rural provinces. Around 3 kilometres away from the main strip, the more relaxed suburb of Jomtien caters to retirees and long-stay visitors like Carmen. Here, the bars are clustered along a lane. The clientele are mostly older, white men. It is not far from here that the police allege Carmen met Doromla. She had come to visit a friend who had moved to Pattaya from Kalsen, and police are investigating whether the friend worked in the adult service industry. Carmen told police he took Doromla to the condo where he lived. He claimed they had an argument and he killed her in self-defence. Police said a medical examination found Doromla likely died from suffocation. According to police, Carmen said he did not know what to do with Donomla's body and put her in a suitcase in his bathroom. Police allege CCTV footage shows Carmen leaving the condo with a suitcase at about 9 p.m. The next day, Donomla's friend reported her missing to the police before going to Carmen's condo. Within hours, Carmen was arrested and later charged with murder, concealing a corpse in an attempt to hide the cause of death, and abduction of a minor under 18 years of age for indecent purposes. He denies the charges. Donomla's stepmother, Oradi Bosarakum, told Reuters she wants Carmen to face the full consequences. "Our eyes are swollen from crying," she said. Immediately after she saw the news, Kanyaret texted her friends who work in the lane. They all felt the same, scared. After she heard about the alleged murder, Tang said she couldn't sleep. Kanyaret said, "Some clients have used force against me, locked me in their arms and strangled me, pulled my hair. Sometimes she has run away, not waiting for anything worse to happen." Despite this, Kanyaret said she likes her work, but others in the lane are shaken. For months, Carmen had lived in a condo in a featureless grey apartment block. His favourite bar was just downstairs in an adjacent building. The bar owner, who did not want to give her name, said she was shocked when she heard the news. She had known Carmen for at least 8 years. He used to live in the area, but had moved back to Australia during the COVID pandemic. She rented him a room in November when he came back, and since then he came to her bar every day. But he wasn't necessarily well-liked. A Finnishman who, like others, did not want to provide his name, said Carmen was not his friend. A British customer said Carmen was a bit strange. Pattaya's red light district image goes back to the Vietnam War era, when it became an R&R spot for American soldiers. Authorities and businesses are now trying to push the city as a family-friendly destination, according to Dr. Peter Pong Fakfare, an associate professor specializing in researching tourism in Bangkok University. But that history never really left the city's brand, Fakfare said. Despite sex tourism operating openly, prostitution is illegal in Thailand, and there are specific laws preventing sexual activity with people under the age of 18. But the laws are inconsistently enforced. Some politicians and advocacy groups in Thailand are actively pushing for sex work to be decriminalised. The Manusha Foundation, a Thai feminist organization, said sex workers endured routine violence, including homicide rates 17 times higher than the general female population, and widespread abuse by clients, pimps, and even police. It added, "The influx of Western tourists seeking exotic experiences perpetuates exploitative dynamics, while women involved remain stigmatized and criminalized instead of being protected." Australians make up a high proportion of tourists who engage in the sexual exploitation of children under 18 in Southeast Asia and the Pacific, according to an article published last year in the Bond Law Review. Laura Parker, CEO and co-founder of the Exodus Road, a not-for-profit dedicated to combating human trafficking, said the demand for sex tourism was massively concerning. "When buying sex is treated as ordinary, the trafficking of children and coerced adults becomes harder to see and easier to ignore," Parker said. Fakfare said the sexual exploitation of children in Thailand's sex industry was linked to poverty and tourism. "It deserves to be treated on its own as a serious problem, not folded into the general debate about adult sex work." Destiny Rescue Australia, which works to find and help children being exploited in Thailand, consistently finds children rarely enter exploitation by choice. Instead, they are groomed, manipulated, deceived, or coerced by offenders who deliberately exploit existing vulnerabilities, said the group's CEO, Greg Bradley. Questions remain over why Don Omle came to Pattaya. But back in Kalasan, her community is feeling the toll of her death. Hundreds of people attended her funeral, and there was tremendous grief. Pa Fishen, the abbot of the monastery where the funeral was held, told the ABC. The victim's father, Tong Chai Don Omle, told Reuters he was struggling to come to terms with the loss. "My daughter had no mother. So whenever she wanted anything, she would find a way herself. And she always helped me too," he said. And that article, "Bright Lights and Loud Music Mask Cruel Exploitation," was co-authored by Natasha May and V. Intarakrug.
1: And now to Iran. And this article, "Troubled Waters, Tehran Seeks to Tighten Control Over the Strait of Hormuz," is by Patrick Wintour from Tehran. The diplomatic and military contest for the control of the Strait of Hormuz intensified alongside the dramatic scenes of mourning for Israel's supreme leader, Ali Khamenei, with some claiming Khamenei's legacy ultimately depends on Tehran's grip on the waterway. Last weekend, as crowds swirled in Tehran, the Islamic Revolutionary Guard Corps, IRGC, appeared to have started to plug a gap in their monopoly control of the strait. Many ships stuck in the strait for weeks had last week started to use a US-backed southern route close to Oman to break free, leaving Iran controlling the less used and more mined northern route. The French President Emmanuel Macron had upped the stakes by announcing the go-ahead for plans agreed with the UK to send a mine-clearing naval force to clear the southern route, a plan that was rejected by Iran's foreign ministry. But last Saturday, at least 8 ships turned around after direct IRGC warnings, and marine traffic dropped further as the weekend went on. Oil prices have fallen by as much as 40%, from a high of $125 a barrel to about $75 a barrel, a figure that reduces the inflationary impact on Western economies. The Memorandum of Understanding signed on the 17th of June by the US and Iran required Tehran to use its best endeavours to restore traffic to the levels seen before the blockade. Iran also agreed it would not seek to impose tolls for 60 days. The memorandum is proving to be a loose guideline of objectives as opposed to a rigid set of enforceable rules on which both sides rely. Last week, Oman held talks with Iran and with France and the UK over future governance of the strait. Oman has a plan based on the Strait of Malacca, which runs between Malaysia and Indonesia, to charge optional navigational fees for services, including docking and route guidance. The plan appears to have the support of the International Maritime Organization, and some European states say it may be hard to reject fees as long as the scheme is similar to the one operational in the Strait of Malacca. A recent Indonesian suggestion that it could charge tolls in the Strait of Malacca led to a torrent of criticism and underlined the risk of Iran setting a precedent on the Strait of Hormuz. The international law of the sea permits tolls on constructed canals such as the Panama Canal and the Suez Canal, built as commercial infrastructure within a single state's territory. Natural states are exempted from this provision. Donald Trump accepted that the talks between the US and Iran would not resume until Khamenei's funeral was over, but the clock is ticking towards the 60-day deadline when the ceasefire would have to be renewed by mutual consent. Both sides are using the ceasefire to strengthen their military positions, contrary to the US commitment in the memorandum to withdraw forces from the immediate vicinity. The US appears to be building its forces in Jordan. An Iranian army spokesman said, "We have repeatedly announced that we are using the ceasefire opportunity to enhance our combat capabilities and have not wasted a single moment nor been negligent." In that article, "Tehran seeks to tighten control over the Strait of Hormuz," was from Patrick Wintour in Tehran.
0: On Vision Australia Radio, you're listening to selected readings from the 10th of July publication of The Guardian Weekly, A Week in the Life of the World. And now the spotlight moves to South America and Venezuela in particular, with Tom Phillips' article, "The Rescue Team Searching for Life Under the Rubble." In the aftermath of the two powerful earthquakes, thousands of volunteers are working with international experts to locate more survivors. When twin earthquakes tore through Venezuela's north coast on the 24th of June, Israel Arribas was at home hundreds of kilometres away in the industrial city of San Felix. As the scale of the catastrophe became clear, the 24-year-old knew he had to react. A mechanic and budding photographer, Rivas gathered the money he had been saving to buy a new camera lens and jumped on a bus to make the 12-hour journey to La Guaira, the coastal state that has suffered the most damage. "I couldn't eat well. I couldn't sleep well, knowing that my brothers and sisters from this country are dying. So I came here, and I'm doing the best I can," he said as he stood outside Residencia La Guaira, a 12-story block of beachside apartments that had collapsed into a jumble of reinforced concrete of bricks with at least 3 children inside. Roaming the devastated streets of Carabaleda, a resort town east of La Guaira's capital, Rivas stumbled across a group of British search and rescue workers. "If you need me, I'm here," he remembers telling them. They told him that they did. Since then, Rivas, who is a fluent English speaker, has been working as the interpreter for the UK's International Search and Rescue Team, UKISAR, as its members navigate a hellscape of broken properties to try to find life beneath the debris. It's a hard job. It's hard to see so many dead people around you. It's hard to say we can't recover the body because it has 10 floors down and we don't have the equipment. It's hard. Riva said as his British colleagues and searchers from Ecuador investigated possible signs of life detected under the wreckage of La Gabara. Last weekend, the official death toll passed 3,000, but with 400 bodies reportedly being delivered to La Guiara's morgue each day, that figure is rising. At least 12,400 people have been injured, while one estimate based on satellite data suggests more than 58,000 buildings have been damaged or destroyed. Along the coastline, what we're seeing is buildings of 20 stories plus that have collapsed, pancake collapses, total collapses where it's floor upon floor upon floor, buildings that are leaning over, said Russ Galdon, UK ISAR's national coordinator and team leader in Venezuela. It's such an apocalyptic scene that you'd think you'd seen a disaster film. A few hundred metres along Los Corrales Beach in Carabaleda, on the gardens teams has been deployed to use life-scenting dogs and a seismic and acoustic listening device to confirm whether someone was still alive under the wreckage. It's pretty extreme. I can only describe it as a war zone in terms of collapse, said Tristan Bowen, a firefighter from South Wales, as his crew plotted its next move. Bowen said the 72-hour golden window for finding survivors had closed, but believed it is still possible to find people alive. Hours later, a 43-year-old security guard was pulled from the basement of a shopping centre after 8 days under the rubble. People have survived many days beyond that golden window, but it depends entirely on where they are within the structure, Bowen said. 100 metres away, in the remains of a neighbouring high-rise, the distraught relatives of one of those to be thought to be trapped inside waited for news of 8-year-old Ronald. The boy's name is a tribute to both the footballer Cristiano Ronaldo and the Venezuelan baseball star Ronald Acuña. Ronald is such an intelligent, calm, respectful boy, said his 50-year-old grandmother, Olivia Sandoval, breaking down as she described her vigil outside what is left of La Gabara. Her grandson had been playing with his two cousins, 10-year-old Victoria and 8-year-old Leonardo, when the building came crashing down. Sandoval has seen rescue teams from Brazil, Chile, El Salvador and Peru on the front line of the emergency response, not to mention scores of Venezuelan volunteers, such as Rivas, who have poured into La Guiara carrying shovels and axes and water and food. But the government has been largely missing in action. That's the saddest thing, said Sandoval. Outside the wreckage of Residencia Costa Brava, a neighbouring tower that buckled into a chaos of masonry, mattresses and piping, there was fury at the official reaction. Government critics and experts blamed the sluggish response on years of corruption, economic mismanagement and investment in political repression rather than emergency services and health care. Crippling US sanctions have further enfeebled the Venezuelan state. Adolfo Guedes' hands shook uncontrollably with rage as he thought about what he would tell the acting president, Delcy Rodriguez, if she visited the shack he now occupies beside the property in La Guiara, where his 23-year-old daughter, Alexandra, remains buried. What would I say? That I curse the day this wretched revolution entered Venezuela. This is what ruined us, the 56-year-old said of Rodriguez's Chavista movement, which has ruled since Hugo Chavez took power in 1999. Under his heir, Nicolas Maduro, Venezuela fell into economic catastrophe and dictatorship. Maduro was abducted on Donald Trump's orders in January, with Rodriguez, his former vice president, filling his shoes with the US president's support. Outside, a third mangled building where Mexican and British rescue workers hunted for a survivor entombed in a stairwell. Jesus David de Oliveira, a 27-year-old civil engineer, complained that in the days after the quakes, Venezuelan soldiers hit the streets with machine guns when they should have been carrying spades. As you can see, the international help is really all the help that we have, he said, as he members of the Miamadade Fire and Rescue Department arrived on the scene. And we're all alone. At a press conference, Rodriguez bristled at claims her administration had reacted slowly, dismissing them as tendentious and offensive generalizations. She has vowed to work tirelessly morning, noon, night for Venezuela and defended the armed forces, noting that one army commander was working at a camp for displaced people despite losing his entire family. We did everything in our power and we will continue to do everything in our power, Rodriguez told reporters, showing off WhatsApp messages on her phone she claimed demonstrated a swift response. They are carrying spades. They are pushing wheelbarrows, she said of her troops. Back at La Gabara, as night fell, the British rescue team was substituted with a group of Brazilian firefighters who sent a border collie called Megan into a crevice that had carved out the building's facade with heavy-duty tools. Ecuadorian searchers were sure their listening devices indicated a survivor was trapped inside. They have detected movement. They have detected the sound of breathing. It might be a child or a younger person or someone who is completely sheltered. This is enough to give us hope, said Captain Diego Anuncio, a firefighter from Sao Paulo. Nearby, Olivia Sandoval sits alone in the shadows, keeping faith that her grandson and his two cousins will soon be found after 7 agonizing days. It's the kids. It's the kids, she said excitedly after a burst of activity around the pool misleadingly raised her hopes. By daybreak, there was still no good news. But the rescue teams and Venezuelan volunteers worked on across this ruined stretch of coast. On the collapsed side wall of the Residencia Don Pepino to La Gabara's left, someone had scribbled a message for the authorities who largely failed to show up. Where the government is absent, the people abound, it proclaimed. The rubble below the graffiti was littered with residents' possessions, hurled out into the street by the force of the quakes. A blue toy, car, a pink cot, and a baby photo album. A child's purse emblazoned with the faces of Elsa, Anna, and Olaf from the Disney film Frozen. And a family card game called Fibber that the building's former inhabitants once played. And that article by Tom Phillips was The Rescue Teams Searching for Life Under the Rubble.
1: And now the spotlight moves to Australia and this opinion article, What Australia Can Learn from the Rise of Populists Elsewhere, is by academic and author Julianne Schultz. We must face it, the political system has changed. Playing catch-up won't bring back the old order. At its heart is an epochal transformation in the means of communication. In its wake, this has remade the skill set required for political success. Chasing the 24/7 news cycle is not enough. That is a game designed to be won by populists who are instinctively emotional, angry, personal, and ubiquitous. They never shut up. It's an unequal match for most traditional politicians and a media once considered the feedback mechanism of democratic system management, the fourth estate. It wasn't perfect, but owners, editors, journalists, and even politicians took this quasi-institutional role seriously. In its place is a business political model that cares nothing about accountability. This approach is shared by populists and social media platforms, activate anger, fear and threat. Some of the richest people in the world are happy to throw their money to ensure volatility prevails. Grifters have used this support and these methods to foster populist rebellions in once stable republics. The starting point almost everywhere was to undermine trust in the media and journalists. Over the past decade, the Reuters Institute has shown how trust has plummeted. It hovers near 40% in most countries. In the US, a catastrophic 25%. Truth was the first casualty, Truth to Second. A quarter of the world's democracies are now led by authoritarian populists who have a tenuous relationship to truth. Almost none have supported media systems that are able to hold power to account. As Liam Byrne, a British Labour MP, writes in his pithy new book, Why Populists Are Winning and How to Beat Them, the key is a deception of extraordinary proportions. Its appeal is a simple trick to tell people their anger at a rigged system is justified, but then redirect that anger towards a different target. Not just the elite, but the outsider, the migrant, the minority. And the prescription of every extremist down the ages, a strong man to stop the rot. Byrne's careful analysis resonates in an Australian context. He identifies five categories of supporters of British populists: those who want to burn the system down, those who feel left behind and ignored, traditional conservatives, a melancholy middle more heartbroken than angry, and civil pragmatists who want governments to do more and soon. The people who tell pollsters they are considering voting for One Nation fit these categories. Traditional Conservative parties suffer first, as the Liberal and National parties are finding here, but the damage touches all. The tone of political discourse is debased. Cynicism and pessimism replace hope. Australia is facing this a little later than other countries. The fact that the Rudd government intervened rather than use austerity as a tool during the global financial crisis was a big save. But as the Voice referendum showed, Australians are as susceptible as anyone to digital disinformation. Now, rather than following Pauline Hanson down her rabbit hole, Australians can learn from the disasters elsewhere. The removal of Karl Stefanovich after he followed the money into the far-right love fest was a good sign that things can be done differently. New rules and modes of communication, listening, imagining and acting need to be developed. Methods that ensure representative democracy as we once knew it, at its best, can morph into this very different world, into a truly representative system. A system that rewards courage, not rage, outcomes, not just process, co-design, not pretend consultation, where the noise of politics is not a way of avoiding real political strategy in hard, uncertain times. The representative democracy we now know today is essentially a creation of the 19th century. Times change. Australia has been better than many nations in refining and expanding the system, ensuring universal suffrage and compulsory voting, fair electoral boundaries, a judiciary and public service largely free of political influence. But it's not perfect. In an information age, information is as tightly held as ever. Special interests prevail, the party system predominates and sends every debate into a zero-sum game, even though less than 1% of citizens are members of a political party. The lesson, Byrne writes, is that democracy dies when its defenders lose their nerve. Mainstream politics must connect with the surge tide of anger that populists rise and rebuild a radical centre. We cannot simply take shelter from the storm, we must sail the tempest. And that article, What Australia Can Learn from the Rise of Populists Everywhere, was by Julianne Schultz.
0: On Vision Australia Radio, you're listening to selected readings from the 10th of July publication of The Guardian Weekly, A Week in the Life of the World. And the spotlight now moves to the United States with Tom Burgess's article, Trump Leads the Rise of Political Grifters in the West. Donald Trump came to office in 2017 after decades of bankruptcies and business failures. Yes, he was rich, but his latest financial disclosure, published last week, suggests he will depart billions richer. In the first year of his second term, he has made more than $2 billion from Trump hotels, Trump golf courses, Trump cryptocurrency, Trump cologne, Trump Bibles, and more. That means Trump has accomplished something none of his predecessors achieved, at least not on this scale, transforming the American presidency into a money-making enterprise. Politicians have always enriched themselves, but the chutzpah with which Trump is doing so raises the possibility that an ethical code is breaking down, and not just in the US. Across the West, a new type of leader is emerging, the political grifter. Yet many voters seem prepared to put up with grifting, even happy to reward it. But in the UK, Nigel Farage has traded on his fame and influence to become the best paid MP at Westminster while maintaining an image as the champion of downtrodden Britons. He takes flights on the private jets of a billionaire benefactor, as does the Australian populist Pauline Hanson, who has repeatedly breached rules on declaring them. For decades, there was an implicit understanding that using public office for personal enrichment carried political and reputational risks, said Tutu Alicante, a human rights lawyer based in the US and an expert in kleptocracy worldwide. That restraint appears to be eroding. With an ease that was impossible before the advent of cryptocurrency, Trump supporters can buy into the bonanza, though some may wish they hadn't. Having once called crypto a scam, Trump launched his own meme coin, essentially a digital trading card bearing his likeness and name, upon returning to the White House. Many who bought them lost money when the price plunged. But Trump's disclosure indicates he made $635 million. That is only one half of the president's crypto play, however. The other is what Elizabeth Warren, the Democratic senator, was referring to last week when she denounced his brazen crypto corruption. This is the allegation that the Trump crypto ventures are a way to buy political favors. The crypto deal that has generated the greatest outcry was a three-way set of transactions involving the Trump crypto company World Liberty Financial, the authoritarian rulers of the UAE, and a convicted crypto kingpin. The upshot was that $500 million of Emirati money flowed to the Trump company. The UAE gained access to powerful American AI chips and the crypto kingpin received a pardon. Those involved say it was all just legitimate business. The White House said neither the president nor his family have ever engaged or will engage in conflicts of interest. Trump himself has waved off the scrutiny. "I made a lot of money before I became president," he has told reporters. The White House has long maintained that Trump's businesses are walled off from his official duties and run by his adult sons. Farage likewise says there is no quid pro quo in how he makes his own crypto millions. Beyond personal money spinners, Farage's entire political project since Brexit has depended on the largesse of Christopher Harbon, a Thailand-based crypto tycoon who has given Farage's Reform UK and its predecessor, the Brexit Party, two-thirds of their funding. "Does he want anything from me?" Farage has said of Harbon. "No, absolutely nothing in return at all." Yet Farage is now facing two investigations into their relationship. In Transparency International's most recent annual survey of how bad the public think corruption has got in their country, the US, UK, Canada and France recorded their lowest scores since comparable records began in 2012. "We're seeing a concentration of wealth and power on a scale unprecedented in modern history," said Duncan Hames, a former Liberal Democratic MP who was a head of a policy of Transparency International UK. "There is a growing risk of state capture through extreme wealth and advanced technologies by those intent on protecting their own interests instead of advancing the public good." And that article, "Trump Leads the Rise of Political Grifters in the West," was authored by Tom Burgess.
1: And now to the United States Supreme Court. And this article, "Birthright Ruling Reveals Much About Trump's Power," is from Robert Tate in Washington. "The symbolic and high-profile defeats cannot obscure a more uncomfortable truth. The U.S. Supreme Court, a vital cog in the U.S. constitutional framers' vision of an intricate system of checks and balances, has made Donald Trump stronger than ever and shows little inclination to stop. After last Tuesday's rejection of Trump's attempt to scrap birthright citizenship as a core tenet of American life, the court has acquiesced in multiple power grabs from the White House's most consequential occupant in generations, to leave a dramatically transformed political landscape. The birthright ruling, upholding the right of citizenship to anyone born in the US, appeared on the surface to constitute a major setback to Trump. The apparent rebuff recalled the court's rejection in February of the president's use of the Emergency Economic Powers Act to impose tariffs on a vast panoply of imports. The verdict provoked a fierce personal attack from Trump on the justices who ruled against him, yet still left him free to pursue tariffs. Closer inspection reveals a court that has shifted its perception out of what is legally possible while accommodating Trump's extravagant view of his own powers. Seasoned observers are alarmed that rather than display unanimity, four conservative justices challenged the long-held principle enshrined in the Constitution's 14th Amendment that being born on U.S. soil automatically confers citizenship. It bodes ill for future rulings. The fact that we call the Overton window has moved in order to make the position taken by Justices Thomas, Alito, Gorsuch and Kavanaugh even thinkable is evolutionary, said Lawrence Tribe, an emeritus law professor at Harvard University. It suggests that the Republic is hanging by a thread. We are a heartbeat away from having a majority that fully adopts the Trump program. In multiple rulings, the court, which as a result of Trump's appointments has a 6-3 conservative liberal majority, has already adopted vast segments of the US president's program. Most significant for Trump's grandiose interpretation of his own power, some say, was last week's ruling in the president's favor in a case brought by Rebecca Slaughter, the former Federal Trade Commissioner who was fired last March. The court ruled that the president had the right to remove the head of any federal government agency at will, thereby overturning a 90-year-old president. Equally far-reaching has been the court's weakening of the 1965 Voting Rights Act, giving the Southern legislators the right to redraw congressional districts previously drawn up to ensure racial minority representation. In two Trump-friendly rulings issued on the same day as the birthright citizenship verdict, the court effectively dismissed the rights of transgender girls and women to participate in female sports and lifted election campaign finance restrictions in a move also probably beneficial to the Republican Party, $125 million in the black, in contrast to the Democrats who are in debt in the forthcoming congressional midterm elections. The court also gave Trump's immigration crackdown a huge boost by greenlighting the administration's move to strip temporary protective status from people from Haiti and Syria. Trump's next targets may include the power of Congress to counteract and restrain an unbridled bulldozing president, a question likely to sharpen rapidly if the Democrats retake control of at least the House of Representatives in November's midterm elections. Future rulings could see the court assert the president's power to ignore congressionally mandated spending or rules on the partisan makeup of government. Such a scenario could propel the US into uncharted waters with a president who has already benefited from minimal interference from a Republican-controlled Congress reluctant to rein him in unencumbered by guardrails and enjoying powers resembling those of a powerful monarch. And that article, Birthright Ruling, reveals much about Trump's power, as by Robert Tate.
0: And now we move to some items from the Global Report. And in Spain, valuable painting left on the street mistaken for junk. The mystery of a small and very valuable painting by the Spanish artist Joaquín Sorolla that vanished last month has been solved after a man told police he had mistaken the painting for junk when he found it on a Seville street, but rescued it because he liked the frame. The painting, valued at up to €150,000, belongs to a Seville family who had intended to pack the picture into the boot of their car as they headed off on holiday, but had accidentally left it leaning against a wall. It emerged that Andrés Hurtado, who lives 525 kilometres away in Murcia, had found the painting while visiting Sevilla and assumed it had been thrown out. And in Egypt, archaeologists uncover Byzantine city in the desert. Archaeologists have uncovered a well-preserved Byzantine-era city in the western desert. The 4th century quarters had residential and religious structures, including a basilica-style church in the Dokar oasis. Archaeologists also found coins, pottery, fragments and tools. Separately, 18 ancient tombs were discovered at Marina al-Alaman near Alexandria. The Tourism and Antiquities Ministry said the first discovery reveals details of the daily life and economic activities when Egypt was part of the Byzantine Empire. And those were some items from the Global Report. And that completes our readings from the 10th of July publication of The Guardian Weekly, A Week in the Life of the World. I'm Gwen Phillips, and reading with me was Alan Atkinson. This program is produced

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6: Hi and hello, Andrew.
5: Hello, Simon. How are you this week?
6: Fabulous. Thanks for being here once again, Andrew. It's always good to see you.
5: You too.
6: I have been really enjoying this theme of Disability Pride Month. On reflection, I realised that a lot of the programs that we've been creating and I've been working on over the years with this program is all about disability pride in one way or another. And I often tell the guests that I'm preparing that our program is a form of advocacy, and our guest that we will be speaking to later will be endorsing that sort of sentiment. So, Andrew, this week we are going to be talking about Disability Pride Month, and we are going to be talking to someone who was part of the CP Active Changemakers program. Have you got some information there about the CP Active Changemakers program?
5: Yes, I do. It's run by the Cerebral Palsy Alliance, and it's the CP Active Young Changemakers program, and it's designed for 18 to 30-year-olds. It's an Australia-wide program, and it's based over East through CP Alliance, over East being the term that we use here in Perth for the East Coast. It's also a self-paced program, so there's a new module that's released every fortnight, and people can actually register for this. So if you go to their website, which is cpactive.org.au/changemakers, you can click on a button there and indicate your registration for that. So it's a terrific program, and a guest that is coming up on the program, Kyra Cullerton, is a participant of that. And it's available to anyone to take part in that, and it's Australia-wide.
6: And it's wonderful to see these different variations of leadership programs that are available for people with a disability. And without trying to do so, what they are doing is helping people with a disability have pride, because we in the disability sector have felt downtrodden, forgotten about and neglected over the years. And with these young people coming up, they are able to say, I am proud of me, and I also am proud of the fact that I have a disability. We spoke to Emma Vardy a little while ago in one of our programs, and she was a participant in the Deaf Blind West Australians Leadership Program, and she spoke about very similar things to what Kira will be talking about when we speak to her later on. And it is how to develop that sense of pride within oneself to say, I can do this. Disability or not, I can do this. Now, there's another program that's well known within Australia and Western Australia called Leadability, which is run through Leadership WA. And if you've got

0: some information there about leadability, Andrew, because we will be talking about that in a future program.
1: Yes, I do. So their next leadership program is coming up in September, but the closing date for applications for that is coming up very soon. It's Wednesday, the 15th of July. So if you go to the Leadership WA website, which is leadershipwa.org.au, on their home page, there's a button on there that says programs. Click on that. There's another button to click on for the leadability course, and then there's apply now there. So it's a great course.
0: And wherever you are within Australia listening to this program, just know that there are ways of being supported to assist you getting the skills you need to feel a little bit more confident about yourself and feel a bit more confident about your place in the world, in the community. And it is also about what I talk about a lot of the time, building up a community and a sense of belonging. And with a sense of belonging, that's where you get your pride. And whilst we're all a diverse, broad community in the disability sector, we have common threads that can join us together. And that leads nicely into our conversation with Kyra Cullerton, who is a disability advocate and a filmmaker, and you can find her films on YouTube and other places and look out for those kinds of things. And if you're a budding filmmaker, stay tuned to find out more about that. Thanks for joining us, Kyra. Now, for those who aren't familiar with where we're all located, Andrew and I are in the Perth studios of Vision Australia Radio, and Kyra, you're in a town called Australind, which is near Bunbury, is that right?
2: Yes.
0: For any train spotters out there, there is a train line. We don't have very many trains in Perth that go outside of the metropolitan area. We have two, I think, and one is down to Bunbury, and that's called the Australind line. Now, one of the reasons I've got you on the program, it's Disability Pride Month, and I contacted an organisation called Cerebral Palsy Alliance, and they put me in touch with you because you are a CP Active change maker. Tell us a little bit about that.
2: So CP Active is run through the Cerebral Palsy Alliance, and the change makers program is basically a program designed for people with CP and similar disabilities to learn advocacy and leadership skills.
0: And just tell us about the nature of your cerebral palsy, please.
2: My cerebral palsy presents as spastic quadriplegia. So essentially, that means that all four limbs are affected. I use a power wheelchair full time. I need assistance for all daily activities. And all my muscles are really tight all the time, so I'm constantly tensed up.
0: How old are you?
2: I'll be 19 in August.
0: Wow, that's fab. And you're at university at the minute?
2: I will be starting university at the end of July, yeah.
0: And what were you studying there then?
2: I will be doing a Bachelor of Community and Human Services.
0: What's your aim with that?
2: I want to either become a student support officer, so like helping students in high school, or a disability advocate, which is kind of why I got into the CP Active Changemakers program as well.
0: What were some of the key aspects that the CP Active Changemakers program were aiming to do, and how did you find it all?
2: The biggest thing that we all found was it was most important that we had found a community. It was a self-paced course, but we had regular online meetups, and we would hear from like guest speakers with lived experience of disability, and then we got to like hear their stories. And yeah, I learned a lot from it, and I learned a lot about myself.
0: It was an online course, so, and it was Australia wide. How did it physically work? Were you on like Teams or Zoom or something like that? How did it physically work?
2: So we had content to work through on a platform called Moodle, and then we had like regular Zoom meetings.
0: And do you know how long the program has been running for?
2: I believe they trialed it in 2022 and the first proper round was 2023, but I may be wrong.
0: And what do you think some of the more key elements are that you gained from doing this leadership program?
2: So in terms of like what I learned, I definitely learned a lot about my identity as a whole, so not just like my disability, but I also learned the advocacy and leadership don't have to be your stereotypical, like, leading big groups or having a big public profile. Like, it can be small actions such as signing petitions or, like, supporting other people in the disabled community. And I also learned that an act of resistance that also shows disability pride is to use previously ableist language with pride. So an example of this is, shout out Laura if you're listening. One of the masterclass hosts, Laura, taught me that you can say crip time as a disabled person, which basically means that it takes longer for disabled people to complete tasks that non-disabled people would complete at a faster rate.
0: I do like that reclaiming of language, and given that I don't have a physical disability, I wouldn't use that terminology, but I know a number of people who do have physical disabilities and are wheelchair users and similar, and I have heard that term CRIP used quite a lot. And there was even a program in the Perth Festival, if I remember rightly, that used that terminology as well. But it's great. And talking about disability pride, one of the aspects that have struck me during this whole thinking about what disability pride is, that it's because we've had leaders and because we've had advocates that allow us to speak up about our disability, that we can now have pride within ourselves, including our disability. How do you feel about that?
2: Yeah, I definitely think that, like, it's important to acknowledge those who have come before us, because without them, we wouldn't be where we are today. There is still a long way to go in terms of equal rights and that kind of thing, but they definitely played a big role. And I think, and this is what I aim to do as well with what I'm doing and teaching future generations, is just the most important aspect for me, at least for disability pride, is challenging those ableist assumptions and expectations that non-disabled people have of disabled people, and just normalizing disability as a natural part of human diversity and not something to be ashamed of or scared of.
0: That's right. And you're really fabulous role model already. And what did you say? You're 19?
2: I'll be 19 in August, yeah.
0: That's fabulous. And I saw somewhere on the internet that I think you started this public life when you were about 13 or something, which is pretty amazing as well. Given that the nature of your cerebral palsy, I'm assuming that you would probably need help all of the time with nearly everything that you do. Is that right?
2: Yeah. So all activities of daily living I need help with. And essentially I can't be left alone, because if I drop something on the floor, I can't pick it up. If I need water, I can't go and get water.
0: One of the reasons I really want to talk to people like yourself, not only are you already demonstrating great leadership, so the program that you just participated in should be very proud, you are demonstrating what we are talking about, because it's important that people in your sort of situation have to speak up all the time about what they need, what they don't need, how they want to be treated and how they don't want to be treated. How do you feel about that?
2: I know in my experience, advocating for myself in terms of what you just said, like how I want to be treated and that kind of thing, is definitely something that I have to constantly do with, like, every new person that I meet. And it does get tiring at times, like repeating myself over and over again, but it's just what I have to do.
0: Now, you spoke to me when we were preparing for this about the different levels of, let's just say, intimacy and whatnot, because like we just discussed, when you have a physical disability like that, your physical intimacy and private public gets blurred.
2: So I think you're alluding to the fact that I recently came out as asexual and queer. So, like, my asexuality is not a result of my disability.
0: No.
2: So my CP and my anxiety, which I don't consider my anxiety a disability, but anyway, neither of those things caused my asexuality, but my experience of having to have people dress me and take me to the bathroom and do all the very private things that non-disabled people can usually do by themselves has made me really value bodily autonomy and privacy. And for that reason, I am very, how do I put this? I don't see sex and that kind of thing as an important aspect of society or relationships. Like, I get its reproductive purposes, apart from that, I just don't value it. I don't feel attraction to anyone in that way. And I don't think I ever will in a typical sense.
0: I raise this only because it also emphasises that while within these awareness months and so on, we like to all be under the one umbrella, we have a disability or we identify as having a disability. Some people don't have a choice. They can't hide from it. But we are a diverse, multi-layered community, and we're talking about that here now.
1: You're listening to In Plain Sight on Vision Australia Radio with Simon Chong and me, Andrew Williams. Our guest this week is disability advocate Kyra Cullerton. And now it's back to Simon and Kyra.
0: Now, talking about all this, you produced and created a film, a short film, for the Focus on Ability Film Festival, which I saw on YouTube or somewhere like that. And I think the film was called Letter to CP or something. What was it called?
2: It was called Dear Cerebral Palsy,
0: yeah. And is that on YouTube?
2: Yes, it is.
0: I watched it and I thought it was fantastic. Can you give us a brief synopsis of that film?
2: So essentially it was a mini documentary because all the films in that film festival can't be longer than 5 minutes, mm-hmm. excluding the credits. And it was a letter from me to my CP, and I essentially just thanked it for everything that has put me through and acknowledged that there have been some bad things that have happened to me because of my CP, but there's also been a lot of good things that have happened. And I didn't want to sugarcoat. Like, I wanted to highlight the reality of living with a disability, because often as disabled people, I shouldn't speak for the whole community, but yeah. we often get pitied, like, oh, like, your life must be really terrible. And most of us will tell you that's not the case. The thing that I guess is the most frustrating is people's assumptions and that stigma. Mm-hmm. Like, so I basically wanted to say, hey, like, there have been some negative things that have happened to me, but it's who I am and I don't want to change that. I wouldn't be doing this podcast if it wasn't for the fact that I had CP. And yep. like, I think that's pretty, like, it's important to acknowledge both sides and be realistic that there are both good and bad in most situations in life.
0: I totally agree with you, and I really thank you for that really eloquent and lovely way you described that. And I've heard that said previously, and I've actually said the same thing about my vision impairment as well. We couldn't be the people we are without going through what we've been through. And you've got another film that you're working on or is ready to be launched as well.
2: So I made another documentary for the same film festival that should be released pretty soon, hopefully around mid-August. That's called You've Got This, and it's essentially inspired by, like, the mental health challenges that I've had, especially in the past couple of years as a result of my CP. And it's kind of just like talking to my younger self and being like, hey, things will... I didn't want to sugarcoat it, so I wanted to be realistic and be like, your feelings are valid, but things will get better over time. And so essentially it's just I made a documentary of what I needed to hear and what I continued to tell myself during the time that I was struggling.
0: Can I ask, as a bit of a nerdy question, how did you physically go about that? What kind of assistance did you get making that last film? And where did you do that?
2: I did most of it by myself. Wow. When I say by myself, it wasn't by myself. Mm. I had a lot of help, but I didn't do it with an organisation. I did it independently. A lot of it was filmed by other people, so mainly one of support workers. And I just had different people come and film different scenes. So I had, like, a scene with my friends. I did a scene with a couple of my former teachers from high school. And yeah, that kind of thing.
0: So given that you were born with a disability, can you tell me two of the main aspects that have really been a bugbear of yours, having a physical disability with cerebral palsy?
2: I think the main one would be stigma. Because of the severity of my physical impairments, I often do get talked to like I'm a two-year-old. And yep. That really annoys me, and it actually does trigger my anxiety because like I have to work twice as hard to prove that I am capable because they already have those low expectations of me and they're already talking to me like I don't understand. That's definitely a big one.
0: That's one area where I heard this term called super crip, which meant that everyone with a disability has to be super duper stronger and better than everyone else so we can not only be an average person, we have to be better than the average person, which, you know, no one else in the community gets put under that kind of scrutiny.
2: I've actually never heard of that phrase before, but I absolutely love it because that is exactly what it feels like.
0: So tell me again, what are you going to be studying at university?
2: Community and Human Services.
0: Do you physically go to a university, at Bunbury or something?
2: So the exact course that I want to do is not run through the Bunbury campus. So the majority, if not all of my studies will be online, but I don't mind. Like I've never studied online before, so it will be interesting, but I'm actually excited.
0: Have you felt like you've always been this motivated and been wanting to be a community-minded person?
2: Well, I think a big part of it was like I look up to certain people and I feel like I want to be like them.
0: Do you want to name any role models?
2: Mostly teachers, which is why they were in my film, because I actually talk about how I look up to them and like I always wanted to just be like them. But I realized recently that the main reason why I wanted to be like a lot of my teachers was because they were often where I found the most understanding. Obviously, there were teachers that weren't so understanding of my needs, but those who were, I was like, I want to be like you and be that person for the next generation of young people.
0: Now, for anyone that's curious, that CP Active Changemakers program, what would you say about people wanting to get involved with something like that? Hearing you on this radio and podcast program, a very fabulous illustration of what programs like this can do. What would you say to people who are thinking, I'm not a leader, I'm not an advocate, I'm just an average person trying to just get on with my life, but I could do with some bit of a spark? What would you say to people who might be interested in something like that?
2: You do not have to be a leader to participate in Young Changemakers. It's definitely like it's a program for everyone, and they're actually making a few changes to it at the moment, so it will be more accessible to anyone who wants to join. And there is like content that you learn, but there's a lot of ways to apply it. And the biggest thing is like connecting to other people who actually understand what it's like to have CP and similar disabilities, and what it's like to have to advocate. So if you're not a leader, you'll learn a lot from, like I learned a lot from the people who had already done the program or the guest speakers that came and talked to us. So you don't have to, like I'm definitely not the typical leader. Like if you put me in front of a room of 30 people and tell me to like get control of them or like try and get their attention, I will say absolutely not. I'm not facilitating a big group discussion. But this kind of thing, it teaches you that leadership and advocacy, like I said before, come in many, many, many forms, and all of them are as valid as each other.
0: Definitely. I tell you what, you've captured my attention brilliantly there, and I'm sure people listening will be enthralled with what you've got to say. It's been a really engaging conversation, and I really have appreciated it. Now, getting on to the film festival, what would you say about people who think, hey, I've got a story to tell? If not, be it on film, it might be something like what I'm doing here. It could be an audio story. What would you say to people who are thinking, oh, I'd like to try something creative and interesting to help what I want to do. What would you say to people along those lines?
2: Definitely try things out. Like, I don't consider myself a filmmaker or mm-hmm. anything like that. But, like, there's always ways for you to share your story in whatever way is accessible for you. And, like, it might not work out the first time around, but, like, you'll eventually find ways to share your story in whatever way you feel is right and authentic to you. Definitely try it out. And, like, I mean, it doesn't have to. I'm a perfectionist, so this is weird coming from my mouth, and I need to learn this. It doesn't have to be perfect, because being authentic means making mistakes and not being perfect like everyone society expects us to be perfect, if that makes sense.
0: It certainly does. And our recent guest we've had on spoke about a similar thing with her social media campaigns and social media activity as well. And it is trying to also be a point of difference to those fancy dancy influencers that we see on our televisions and our screens and our computers and whatnot. Like it or not, you are an influencer, because you are demonstrating great sense of strength in your character, and I really appreciate it.
2: Thank you.
0: Unfortunately, time's run out for us now. I will just finish by saying thanks to the Cerebral Palsy Alliance who put me in touch with you. That was a really great thing, and I was really appreciate their input and assistance there. And it's been a pleasure to talk with you, and it's been a real eye-opening and engaging and warm conversation, and I thank you for joining us. Thanks again.
2: Thank you so much for having me.
0: All right, that's all we've got time for this week, and I thank you for listening, and I look forward to joining you next time. Bye for now. Cheers.

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6: On Vision Australia Radio, you're listening to The Seeing Eye Dog Show with me, your host, Harriet Moffat. Today I'm joined by Seeing Eye Dog's training dog carer volunteer Fabian, who's going to be talking to us about his life as a training dog carer and the work that he and his family do looking after dogs in our formal training program. Our dogs in training are from about 12 to 15 months old until about 18 months to a year old, and they are in formal training for about 5 months. Many of those stay on site at our Seeing Eye Dogs facility in Kensington, Victoria, but others will stay with our training dog carers like Fabian and his family. So here is a bit of an insight into the life of a dog in training living with a training dog carer. I hope you enjoy my interview with Fabian. Hi Fabian, thank you for joining me on the show today.
7: Hi Harriet, yes, thanks for having me. Pleasure is mine to share my experience. So, let's get it.
6: Could you please start off by introducing yourself?
7: My name is Fabian, and I'm originally from Trinidad and Tobago, so from the West Indies or the Caribbean. But Australia has been my home for the last 13 years in October. I'm quite local to Vision Australia, just about 30 minutes drive, if so long. And I also am married and I've got one boy, 12 years old. I guess I consider the dogs in my care my kids as well now, because a lot of times, you know, you're dropping the dogs off to Vision Australia and then you're picking them up afterwards, after training. So it's kind of like dropping your kid off to school and picking them up as well. My hobbies, I'm quite sporty. I enjoy playing sports. I also enjoy volunteering, as you, I guess, could tell. In addition to volunteering with Vision Australia, I also volunteer with the Less 20 Foundation that runs the Braybrook 96ers basketball team. So I coach my son's team. So I've been coaching them since they were in under 12s. Now they're in under 14s. Also, I've got a science background, so most of my career I've spent working as a quality control chemist, but now I work in operational quality support. So not so much in the labs anymore, but more geared towards supporting the labs and their functions and ensuring that our activities are compliant. So yeah.
1: Sounds a little bit high level for me. I feel like probably getting home and then spending the time with the kids and the dogs is pretty good to like give yourself a bit of a brain break after, you know, thinking sciencey things and compliancey things.
7: I guess we've sort of fallen into a routine. And I mean, the dogs are beautiful. You know, they're so gentle. They've got such a wonderful temperament. And at the end of the day, when they're at home with me or when I pick them up from training, they just want cuddles and affection. And they're more than happy to give that back to you too as well. And it's really incredible to see how my son interact with the dogs too as well. Not so much my cat. He's still working his way.
1: Sussing it out.
7: Yeah, still sussing it out. He was fine with the first dogs that I brought in when we introduced the third dog into the mix after the first dog that I had was successfully matched. Is now official CNI dog working. He wasn't too keen to have, a dog that's got a bit more pop in her. Because I think the dogs that I have started off with, they have already completed their training. So they're a lot more chilled out. Whereas Zevony, my current first dog in training, well, she's just started her formal trainings. She's still got that energy, which is beautiful to see.
1: So, but probably you, your wife, your son are probably more enjoying it than the cat, which is fair enough. You know, we all take something different from the dogs, and the cat's maybe not wanting it any bit.
7: Yeah, well, it's funny. So I've also got David, who's finished his training, and the cat's fine with him on his own. But I think Zebony, I don't think the cat likes it because she shows interest in the cat and she stares at the cat. And I think the cat feels a bit intimidated by her staring. Not too keen on it, but, you know, it's good experience for the dogs. Because when I first received Desmond, which was my first dog, I believe the prospective client also had a cat. Once Jim assured them that I had a cat, they were like, oh, this is perfect because... You know, Desmond had been around cats before, but he's never lived with a cat. So it was really a good training ground to see how well he did in that environment. And whilst the cat wasn't too keen in it at the beginning, eventually they just learned to kind of, well, first of all...
1: Coexist. Desmond,
7: yeah, first of all, Desmond just didn't take any, pay any notice to the cat. Totally ignored him, which I guess is... A little bit different from Zebedee, who stays them down and then he's like, what are you looking at? that's a bit about me. I might probably say more as we progress.
1: Yeah, and what is your role at Seeing Eye Dogs and how long have you been involved for?
7: So I'm a foster carer of dogs in training and I guess also dogs that are currently waiting to be matched. So officially January of this year, and it wasn't until February that we received our first dog, Desmond. So yes, since Feb till now, and it's been incredible. Initially, we only intended to start with one. It wasn't our plan to
1: get two. You didn't think that was the deal?
7: No, that was not the plan. Was just one at a time. But I think Desmond was no longer required to be brought into Vision Australia to do any more maintenance work. And his trainer said to me, well, Desmond no longer needs to come in anymore, but we've got his brother who needs to come in. We can swap you with him and just find a 24/7 carer that can look after Desmond, you know. And yeah, when that trainer said that to me, I guess what went through my mind was, can we do both?
1: Does it have to be one or the other? You know, both.
7: Yeah, can we do both? This wasn't a suggestion on Vision Australia's part. This was just all from me. And the trainer said, It's entirely up to you if you want to do both. We'll be happy if you are able to, but at the same time, we, don't want to inconvenience you, and obviously don't want you to take on more than you can handle. And I just said, you know what? Let me have a chat with my family about it, because my wife is also my co-care. I asked my son about it first when I took him to basketball training, and I didn't even suggest it. Before I said anything, his first question was exactly what I had running through my head. Was, can we do both? Because I agree with it. And it's not what I was expecting. And then I was like, okay, we've got to talk to mommy about it. And then when I spoke to my wife later, she did the exact same thing as well.
1: Yeah, everyone's on the same wavelength. It's like no
7: Yeah.
1: persuasion, just like, oh yeah.
7: Everyone was thinking the same thing. And I was like, oh, okay. It's not what I thought. I thought I would have been told, oh, no, just one's enough. So, yeah, here we are. Ended up with Daffin as well. And we said farewell to Desmond about a month ago. He's now off to changing the life of his forever handler, giving them that independence that they want in their life. So now I've got to just Daffin it alone. And we took a little break with just one, and then eventually, I don't know, it was really nice having seen both dogs interact with each other. And yeah, I was like, oh, can we get another? Can we get another? And that one was a harder sell because there were logistical challenges when it came to organizing care for one while the other had to go in. And then there were times where plans changed at work where I couldn't take him to work. So I had to quickly try to organize for care, book him into the kennels and whatnot. But then we came to an agreement where, and I really thought this one out. I was like, oh, can we, what if we get a dog that's just started its training? So we know that dog will be in for about 4 to 5 months, dropping off. And then hopefully by the time that that dog is finished with his training, then Daffod will be off. So then we wouldn't find ourselves in a situation where we have two dogs that need to stay at home. So far so good.
1: And I mean, it's kind of wild to me going from like zero dogs to two within not very long, and then two different dogs quite soon as well. Hats off to you. It's an interesting
7: But they,
1: transition.
7: yeah, they get along very well, and it's amazing. I guess one of my favorite parts of doing this is, well, obviously there's the bigger reason where we are able to contribute to the journey of these dogs to becoming working CNI dogs, where they would provide that independence to, our brothers and sisters in our community who have low vision or who are blind. So, that's an incredible cause, and hats off to Vision Australia for providing this service. And I'm really glad to be a part of it. And yeah, they're just beautiful creatures. And I think the other thing too for me is I've always been fascinated by Labradors from a very young age. I remember the first Labrador Popeye saw was so adorable, and it had the thickest coat. But unfortunately, I never got to have a Labrador growing up. I had other dogs, but not a Labrador. So this was me sort of living out a childhood dream, so to speak.
1: And getting to share it with your son as well, which is quite nice.
7: Yes. And he just enjoys interacting with the dogs. And it's also too an opportunity to teach him responsibility, because if he gets older, he decides he wants to have a pet. Yes, we already have a cat, but I think it's a good way for him to learn responsibility. And yes, those skills that would can be translated into every aspect of his life too as well. He is very keen to be a handler like my wife and myself. But we have to often remind him of the rules, and you've got to be 18 years and
1: 18, yeah.
7: over or whatever, because mommy and I went through the training modules, which he didn't exactly go through. And it's also for a safety reason, because the dogs are pretty strong too as well. So don't want him to bought him a little to get injured.
1: Yeah, definitely. Yeah, there are reasons for these things, but when you are 12, it feels like a long way away, I'm sure, to 18.
7: Yes. And when he sees mummy and daddy doing it, he wants to do it too. So, yeah.
1: And what is your routine with the dogs like, both during the weeks and the weekends?
7: Gosh, so during the week, well, I'm usually an early riser, so, and I'm usually up by about 5:15. So during that time, I'm, you know, prepping lunch for myself and for my son, and especially during school, is lunchbox. In between, I would toilet the dogs and then feed them probably around 7 o'clock thereabouts, with enough time to toilet them again if required, and then get them both into the car on the days that I need to have them both in the car. Once I got the approval to be a carer, I discussed this with my employers, and they have been really supportive in that respect. So I've been approved to bring the dog on site from Tuesday through to Thursday. So, and two of those days are usually the days that my wife would usually work from the office, where she can't take the dogs. So, and it kind of works out for us. But at the same time, Vision Australia is really great about, for some reason, we're not able to look after them for more than 3 hours. Then we can always book them into the kennels and just pick them up at the end of work. So yeah, so weeks drop off after I drop my son off, because I work very close to Vision Australia, which is pretty handy. I'm like 20 minutes walk, if so much, from my office. So yeah, I drop them off on the way into work, pick them up after work. They just chill out. My son has a little fun with them before bed, feed them, toilet them, then bed. On the weekends, I try to take them on purposeful walks. So, you know, whether it is we're going to the supermarket. Last weekend, we went to Docklands to do some shopping. So it was interesting. And we took both dogs there. On some Saturdays when my son has got basketball, we've taken him to the basketball games. And, you know, been pretty good with just sitting still with all the kids making noise. And
1: I was going to say, it's an ultra hard environment. Super distracting.
7: Yeah, yeah. I mean, there have been one or two times where, you know, they might have gotten up, but after you give them the cue, they're generally 99% of the time, they just chill out and watch what's happening. The hardest bit is when kids who pass by try to touch them and interact with them while they're wearing their coats. I think that's an area where I can see how challenging it is, especially because most people, they're like, oh, they're so cute. Can I touch them? So I can see the challenges with that. Also, too, I think it's just education. Not everyone is aware that a working dog is not really meant to be interacting with them in that moment. But I find it a breath of fresh air, particularly when I am out with the dogs and you hear parents explaining to their kids. And that's really incredible. Like, you hear them say, that's a working dog. And when he's wearing the coat, you leave him alone. Just let him be so that he doesn't get distracted. And really explaining it to them. I think once we took Desi, we went to Anglesea for a long weekend and went on the high street. And then there was this guy who went into the ice cream parlor and he stooped down and he said to his dog, he's like, you remember we donate to Vision Australia to help train these dogs? This is one of them. And I was like, oh, wow, it's incredible how the world is vast, but yet you can find some sort of connection.
1: Yes, big but small in the same frame.
7: So yeah, weekends, we're encouraged by the trainers to take them out on purposeful walks, wherever we may be, and just sort of ensure that they're not picking up bad habits, responding well to cues and that sort of stuff. So yeah, that's the weekend, really.
1: And when it comes to this role, is there anything that you found interesting or particularly surprising about it now that you've started?
7: Well, I find I'm quite fascinated by the program itself and by the level of training. I've always For most of my working career in Australia, I've always worked in that North Melbourne area. So when Vision Australia's office was at the corner of Stubbs Road, I remember seeing the trainers walking the dogs. But at that time, I wasn't aware of the name of the organization and I didn't really know much about it. But it was something that was really fascinated me and I found quite interesting. And then I looked at a documentary called Pick Up the Litter. And I think this is about training guide dogs in the United States, where you had a litter, you had pups, and they were placed with different people and go through the whole process of, and the same process that they probably go through here too in Australia. But it wasn't until I think one day we went to church and a carer turned up with one of the adults and it was wearing the coat and I was like, ooh. And then I saw the bit that says, want to be a puppy carer, call this number. And it's then someone in the community said, yeah, you didn't know you can volunteer to be a carer for the dogs. I was like, I did not know this.
1: It's like it had been under your nose the whole time as well. It was right there, you mean in proximity forever.
7: And I had no idea that that was a possibility. And I guess my wife too has always wanted to get a dog, but she likes the Doberman. But we weren't quite sure whether a dog is for us. And I guess the more I read about it and made calls and whatever, we were like, you know, well, this will be an opportunity for us to try to see whether it works for us. Because I know some carers find it really hard to give the dogs back, but if for some reason it didn't quite work for us, we would happily give them back and that will be the end of it. Whereas if you invest in getting a pup or purchasing a pup or whatever, it's probably really hard to give it away and you're kind of stuck with it.
1: It's a 15-year commitment rather than a 6-month commitment, you know?
7: Pretty much. And I think I continue to be fascinated the more and more I learn about it and the more and more I speak to the trainer. So my contact is Jack Lord, and then I've worked with Yoav and Ishan, and I've had both dogs for both of them. And I'm fascinated by this sort of stuff also too, because when I was a kid, I was also involved in dog training. So my neighbor, who was a dog trainer, I think, and there were dog shows back in my home country. And I think one day he just asked. So I also had another neighbor who had a pup, a German Shepherd pup at the time. And he was like, well, do you guys want me to help you train your dogs? That was his offer. And we were like, oh, okay. So in the evening for weeks, we would meet up outside of our, on the street, and we could go through heel, sit all those different cues, just the basic obedience training. So I guess once I became aware of this, it kind of brought back all those memories of how much I enjoyed that experience. And I just find it really incredible how you can train, these dogs to sort of be the eyes of someone who's vision might be a bit limited, and just by simple cues, how do you tell a dog when to use the toilet or not? That's incredible. And and also speaking to the trainers, one of my burning questions was, okay, when we take the dogs out to toilet them, and you're often taught, okay, you don't let the dog pull you, and you just sort of let them walk a circle around you, maintain this. And I was like, why is that? And then one of the trainers explained to me the whole rationale behind it. And I was like, that is really clever. That's amazing. I think I'm just sort of, I'm blown away, I guess, to put it in simple words.
1: And you think maybe there's more to it than some of the weird things that you're being told, you know? It's like, oh, there are reasons behind some of these things. It's kind of fascinating.
7: Every time, the more and more I learn about the program and the more I understand how the dogs are trained and prepared for this calling. And yes, we know some of them don't exactly, may not necessarily end up that way, but that's okay. And, you know, I guess it's the same with us humans too, where some of us are called to be whatever, whatever. And, you know, when you find your calling, that's where you feel that sense of accomplishment and great joy. And to be part of that journey, I think it's just an incredible thing. And not to mention the community of carers too. Since I've joined the community, I remember the first time I posted in there, and, you know, it was flooded with responses and of support and tips and whatnot. And I was like, well, and, you know, I've had the pleasure of meeting some of them a lot more than others through the poor pals walks and that sort of stuff. And it's just incredible to be part of a community that's able to kind of give up their time, you know, to help these dogs become who they're meant to be. Whether it is to be a CNA dog, or whether it is to be some form of assistance dog, or live the best life as a pet. I tell you, you know, for the ones that just end up being a pet, that's the best pet you'll ever have, because you get a pet that's well trained and you don't have to do all the hard work.
1: Yeah, you get to skip some of the interesting puppy phases if a puppy care has done it for you. That's kind of nice.
7: Yeah. Well, hats off. You know, I've got a profound respect for those who do the puppy raising. You know, they do the heavy lifting. By the time I get the dogs there, it's just a matter of just maintaining what they've already been taught. But gosh, the sleepless nights and just going through that whole phase. But I'm sure that's a beautiful experience that I do look forward to experiencing myself sometime in the future, just not yet.
1: And just to finish off, is there anything else that you would like to share with the show's listeners?
7: I guess I would encourage more people to become involved. And, you know, even if you're not sure of it, I encourage you to attend the information sessions, because that's where you have the opportunity to find out more. And you've got Liv and all the other wonderful staff of Vision Australia who are always available to answer your questions. And if at the end of it you decide, okay, maybe this is not for me for whatever reason, that's okay. But, you know, I would say give it a shot. For me, it's for my household, I find that they add, how do I best describe it? You know, it really adds to, brings a sense of peace and adds to what's already there. And, you know, when you just see the dogs there, and you see them cuddle up and fast asleep, sometimes you hear them snoring, and then when they're playing with each other, and then when they get excited when they see you, and all they want is just for you to give them a pet, to give them a brush. They just want a belly rub, and that's all they need. That's all they want, and they're happy. So, yeah.
1: Simple pleasures is kind of the thing, isn't it?
7: Yes. Simple pleasure. Nothing big and fancy. Yeah. And of course, to be fed.
1: Yeah. Well, that goes without saying. You know, I think they get pretty mad if you're 5 minutes past dinner time, but.
7: Well, yes. And they let you know. They let you know if you mess up.
1: Yeah. Well, thank you so much, Fabian, for your work, volunteering, and for joining us on the show and sharing your story today.
7: Well, it's my pleasure, Harriet. Thanks for having me. And yeah, I hope we get more volunteers who are able to give up their time and provide a loving home for these wonderful animals. And yeah, and I'm looking forward to the next set of dogs.
1: Thanks so much.
6: 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We are looking for training dog carers now in our Kensington, Victoria area. 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It's an amazing opportunity, like Fabian said, to have a dog in your home on those evenings and weekends to have a nice bit of downtime in a loving family home. Training is provided, as with all caring roles, as well as food, veterinary care, and costs associated with caring for a dog. We just want your time, love, and commitment, and to give a dog a nice place to sleep and rest after a busy day of training. Thank you for listening to the Seeing Eye Dog Show, and I hope you enjoyed. 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Have a lovely week.

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5: ISIS Audiobooks presents an unabridged recording of Only Time Will Tell, written by Jeffrey Archer and read by Roger Allam and Amelia Fox. 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
6: The Palm Court room was now packed every day. But it didn't stop Maisie from initiating even more changes in a decade the press were describing as the frivolous 30s. In the morning, she had started offering her customers a variety of biscuits to go with their coffee, and in the afternoon her tea menu was proving just as popular, especially after Harry told her that Mrs. Barrington had given him the choice of Indian or China tea. However, Mr. Frampton vetoed the suggestion that smoked salmon sandwiches should appear on the menu. Every Sunday, Maisie would kneel on her little cushion. Her one prayer was to the point. Please, God, make sure Harry wins a scholarship. If he does, I'll never ask you for anything again. With a week to go to the exams, Maisie found she couldn't sleep and lay awake wondering how Harry was coping. So many customers wanted to pass on their best wishes to him, some because they had heard him singing in the church choir, others because he'd delivered their morning papers, or simply because their own children had been, were, or would at some time in the future be going through the same experience. It seemed to Maisie that half of Bristol was taking the exam. On the morning of the examination, Maisie placed several regulars at the wrong table, gave Mr. Craddock coffee instead of his usual hot chocolate, and even presented two customers with someone else's bill. No one complained. Harry told her he thought he'd done quite well, but he couldn't be certain if he'd done well enough. He mentioned someone called Thomas Hardy, but Maisie wasn't sure if he was a friend or one of the masters. When the long case clock in the Palm Court room struck 10 on that Thursday morning, Maisie knew the headmaster would be posting the exam results on the school notice board. But it was another 22 minutes before Mr. Holcomb walked into the room and headed straight for his usual table behind the pillar. Maisie could not tell how Harry had done from the expression on the schoolmaster's face. She quickly crossed the room to join him, and for the first time in 4 years sat down in the seat opposite a customer, although collapsed might be a more accurate description. "Harry has passed with distinction," said Mr. Holcomb, "but I'm afraid he just missed out on a scholarship." "What does that mean?" Maisie asked, trying to stop her hands from trembling. The top 12 candidates had marks of 80% or above and were all awarded open scholarships. In fact, Harry's friend Deakins came top with 92%. Harry achieved a very commendable 78% and came 17th out of 300. Mr. Frobisher told me his English paper let him down.
7: "He should have read Hardy instead of Dickens," said a woman who'd never read a book.
6: "Harry will still be offered a place at BGS," said Mr. Holcomb.
7: but he won't receive the annual £100 a year scholarship.

0: dollars, Grant. Maisie rose from her place. Then I'll just have to work three shifts instead of two, won't I? Because he's not going back to Merriwood Elementary, Mr. Holcomb. I can tell you that. Over the next few days, Maisie was surprised by how many regulars offered their congratulations on Harry's magnificent achievement. She also discovered that one or two of her customers had children who had failed to pass the exam, in one case by a single percentage point. They would have to settle for their second choice. It made Maisie all the more determined that nothing would stop Harry reporting to Bristol Grammar School on the first day of term. One strange thing she noticed during the next week was that her tips doubled. Dear old Mr. Craddock slipped her a £5 note, saying, "For Harry, may he prove worthy of his mother." When the thin white envelope dropped through the letterbox in Stillhouse Lane, an event in itself, Harry opened the letter and read it to his mother. Clifton H. had been offered a place in the A stream for the Michaelmas term, starting on September the 15th. When he came to the last paragraph, which asked Mrs. Clifton to write and confirm whether the candidate wished to accept or reject the offer, he looked nervously at her. "You must write back straight away, accepting the offer," she said. Harry threw his arms around her and whispered, "I only wish my father was alive." "Perhaps he is," thought Maisie. A few days later, a second letter landed on the doormat. This one detailed a long list of items that had to be purchased before the first day of term. Maisie noticed that Harry seemed to require two of everything, in some cases three or more, and in one case six. Socks, grey calf length, plus garters. "Pity you can't borrow a pair of my suspenders," she said. Harry blushed. A third letter invited new pupils to select three extracurricular activities from a list ranging from the car club to the combined cadet force, some of which involved an added charge of £5 per activity. Harry chose the choir, for which there was no extra charge, as well as the theatre club and the Arts Appreciation Society. The latter included a proviso that any visits to galleries outside Bristol would incur an extra cost. Maisie wished there were a few more Mr. Craddocks around, but she never allowed Harry to suspect there was any reason for concern, even though Mr. Holcomb reminded her that her boy would be at Bristol Grammar School for the next 5 years. The first member of the family not to leave school before the age of 14, she told him. Maisie braced herself for another visit to T.C. Marsh, Tailors of Distinction. By the time Harry was fully kitted out and ready for the first day of term, Maisie had once again begun to walk to and from work, saving 5 pence a week on tram fares, or, as she told her mother, £1 a year, enough to pay for a new suit for Harry. Parents, Maisie had learnt over the years, may be considered an unfortunate necessity by their offspring, but more often than not they are also an embarrassment. On her first speech day at St. Bede's, Maisie had been the only mother not wearing a hat. After that, she had bought one from a second-hand shop, and however out of fashion it would become, it was going to have to last until Harry left Bristol Grammar School. Harry had agreed that she should accompany him to school on the first day of term, but Maisie had already decided that he was old enough to catch a tram home in the evening. Her main anxiety was not about how Harry would get to and from school, but what to do with him in the evenings, now he was a day boy and would no longer be sleeping at school during term. She had no doubt that if he went back to sharing a room with his Uncle Stan, it could only end in tears. She tried to put the problem out of her mind as she prepared for Harry's first day in his new school. Hat in place, best and only overcoat recently cleaned, sensible black shoes with the only pair of silk stockings she possessed, Maisie felt ready to face the other parents. When she came down the stairs, Harry was already waiting for her by the door. He looked so smart in his new uniform of claret and black that she would have liked to parade him up and down Stillhouse Lane, so the neighbours would know that someone from the street was going to Bristol Grammar School. As they had on his first day at St. Bede's, they caught the tram, but Harry asked Maisie if they could get off one stop before University Road. She was no longer allowed to hold his hand, although she did straighten his cap and tie more than once. When Maisie first saw the noisy gathering of young men crowded around the school gates, she said, "I'd better be off, or I'll be late for work," which puzzled Harry, because he knew Mr. Frampton had given her the day off. She gave her son a quick hug, but kept a wary eye on him as he made his way up the hill. The first person to greet him was Giles Barrington. Maisie was surprised to see him, as Harry had told her he would probably be going to Eton. They shook hands like a couple of grown men who had just closed an important deal. Maisie could see Mr. and Mrs. Barrington standing at the back of the crowd. Was he making sure he avoided her? A few minutes later, Mr. and Mrs. Deakins joined them, accompanied by the Peliquin Memorial Scholar. More handshakes, left-handed in Mr. Deakins' case. As the parents began to take leave of their children, Maisie watched Mr. Barrington as he shook hands first with his son and then with Deakins, but turned away when Harry offered his hand. Mrs. Barrington looked embarrassed, and Maisie wondered if she might later ask why Hugo had ignored Giles's closest friend. If she did, Maisie felt certain he would not tell her the real reason. Maisie feared it couldn't be long before Harry asked why Mr. Barrington always snubbed him. As long as only three people knew the truth, she couldn't think of any reason why Harry would ever find out. Chapter 16. Miss Tilly had become such a regular at the Palm Court that she even had her own table. She would usually arrive around 4 o'clock and order a cup of tea, Earl Grey, and a cucumber sandwich. She always declined to take anything from the large assortment of cream cakes, jam tarts, and chocolate eclairs, but would occasionally allow herself a buttered scone. When she popped by just before 5 one evening, unusually late for her, Maisie was relieved that her usual table was free. "I wonder if I might sit somewhere a little more discreet today, Maisie. I need to have a quiet word with you." "Of course, Miss Tilly," said Maisie, and led her to Mr. Holcomb's preferred table behind the pillar at the far end of the room. "I'm off in 10 minutes," Maisie told her. "I'll join you then." When her deputy, Susan, arrived to take over, Maisie explained that she would be joining Miss Tilly for a few minutes, but didn't expect to be served. "Is the old duck unhappy about something?" Susan asked. "That old duck taught me everything I know," said Maisie, with a grin. When 5 o'clock struck, Maisie walked across the room and took the seat opposite Miss Tilly. She rarely sat down with a customer, and on the few occasions she did, she had never felt at ease. "Would you care for some tea, Maisie?" "No, thank you, Miss Tilly." "I quite understand. I'll try not to keep you too long, but before I tell you my real purpose for wanting to see you, may I ask how Harry is getting on?" "I wish he'd stop growing," said Maisie. "I seem to be letting down his trousers every few weeks. At this rate, his long trousers will be short trousers before the end of the year." Miss Tilly laughed. "What about his work? His end-of-term report said," Maisie paused, trying to recall the exact words, "a most satisfactory start, very promising. He came top in English." "Somewhat ironic," said Miss Tilly. "If I remember correctly, that was the subject that let him down in the entrance exam." Maisie nodded, and tried not to think about the financial consequences of Harry not having read enough Thomas Hardy. "You must be very proud of him," said Miss Tilly. "And when I went to St. Mary's on Sunday, I was delighted to see that he's back in the choir." "Yes, but he now has to be satisfied with a place in the back row with the other baritones. His days as a soloist are over. But he's joined the theatre club, and because there are no girls at BGS, he's playing Ursula in the school play.
1: Much ado about nothing, said Miss Tilly. Still, I mustn't waste any more of your time, so I'll come to the reason I wanted to see you. She took a sip of tea, as if she wanted to compose herself before she spoke again, and then it all came out in a rush.
0: I'll be 60 next month, my dear, and for some time I have been considering retiring.
1: It had never crossed Maisie's mind that Miss Tilly wouldn't go on for ever.
0: Miss Munday and I have been thinking about moving down to Cornwall. We have our eye on a little cottage by the sea.
1: You mustn't leave Bristol, Maisie wanted to say. I love you both, and if you go, who will I turn to for advice?
0: Matters came to a head last month, continued Miss Tilly, when a local businessman made me an offer for the tea shop. It seems he wants to add it to his growing empire, and although I don't care for the idea of Tilly's being part of a chain, his offer was far too tempting to turn down out of hand.
1: Maisie only had one question, but she didn't interrupt while Miss Tilly was in full flow.
0: Since then, I've been giving the matter a great deal of thought, and I decided that if you were able to come up with the same amount he has offered, I would rather you took over the business than I hand it over to a stranger.
1: How much did he offer?
0: £500.
1: Maisie sighed.
0: I'm flattered you even thought of me, she said at last. But the truth is, I don't have 500 pennies to my name, let alone £500.
1: I was afraid you might say that, said Miss Tilly. But if you could find a backer, I feel sure they would consider the business a good investment. After all, I made a profit of £112.10 last year, which didn't include my salary.
0: I would have let you have it for less than £500, but we found a delightful little cottage in St. Maur's, and the owners won't consider a penny less than £300. Miss Munday and I could just about survive on our savings for a year or two, but as neither of us has a pension to fall back on, the extra £200 will make all the difference.
1: Maisie was just about to tell Miss Tilly how sorry she was, but it was out of the question, when Patrick Casey strolled into the room and sat down at his usual table.
0: It wasn't until after they'd made love that Maisie told Patrick about Miss Tilly's offer. He sat up in bed, lit a cigarette, and inhaled deeply.
1: Raising that amount of capital shouldn't prove too difficult. After all, it's hardly Brunel trying to raise the money to build Clifton Suspension Bridge.
0: No, but it is Mrs. Clifton trying to raise £500 when she hasn't got 2 halfpennies to rub together.
1: True. But you'd be able to show a cash flow and a proven income stream, not to mention the tea shop's goodwill. Mind you, I'll need to look at the books for the past 5 years and make sure you've been told the whole story.
0: Miss Tilly would never try to deceive anyone.
1: You'll also have to check that there isn't a rent review due in the near future, Patrick said, ignoring her protestations, and double-check that her accountant hasn't come up with penalty clauses the moment you start making a profit.
0: Miss Tilly wouldn't do something like that, said Maisie.
1: You are so trusting, Maisie. What you have to remember is, this won't be in the hands of Miss Tilly, but a lawyer who feels he's got to earn his fee, and an accountant looking for a payday in case you don't retain him.
0: You've clearly never met Miss Tilly.
1: Your faith in the old lady is touching, Maisie, but my job is to protect people like you. And £112.10 profit a year wouldn't be enough for you to live on, remembering you'll be expected to make regular repayments to your investor.
0: Miss Tilly assured me that the profit didn't include her salary.
1: That might well be the case, but you don't know what that salary is. You'll need at least another £250 a year if you're to survive. Otherwise, not only will you be out of pocket, but Harry will be out of the grammar school.
0: I can't wait for you to meet Miss Tilly.
1: And what about tips? At the Royal, you get 50% of all tips, which comes to at least another £200 a year, which at the moment isn't taxed,
0: although I've no doubt some future government will catch on to that. Perhaps I should tell Miss Tilly that it's too great a risk. After all, as you keep reminding me, I have a guaranteed income at the Royal with no risks attached. True, but if Miss Tilly is half as good as you say she is, this could be an opportunity that might not arise again. Make your mind up, Patrick, said Maisie, trying not to sound exasperated. I will, the moment I've seen the books. You will the moment you meet Miss Tilly, Maisie said, because then you'll understand the real meaning of goodwill. I can't wait to meet this paragon of virtue. Does that mean you'll represent me? Yes, he said, stubbing out his cigarette. And how much will you be charging this penniless widow, Mr. Casey? Turn the light out. Are you sure this is a risk worth taking? Asked Mr. Frampton, when you have so much to lose. My financial adviser thinks so, replied Maisie. He's assured me that not only do all the figures add up, but once I've paid off the loan, I should be showing a profit within 5 years. But those are the years Harry will be at Bristol Grammar. I'm well aware of that, Mr. Frampton, but Mr. Casey has secured a substantial salary for me as part of the bargain, and after I've split the tips with my staff, I should be earning roughly the same amount I'm currently taking home. More important, in 5 years' time, I'll own a real asset, and from then on all the profits will be mine, she said, trying to recall Patrick's exact words. It's clear to me that you've made up your mind, said Mr. Frampton, but let me warn you, Maisie, there's a great deal of difference between being an employee when you know you'll be taking home a wage packet every week, and being an employer, when it will be your responsibility to put your money into several wage packets every Friday night. Frankly, Maisie, you are the best at what you do, but are you really sure you want to switch from being a player to joining the management? Mr. Casey will be there to advise me. Casey's a capable fellow, I'll give you that. But he also has to look after more important clients right across the country. It will be you who has to run the business from day to day. If anything were to go wrong, he won't always be around to hold your hand. But I may not be given an opportunity like this again in my lifetime. Another of Patrick's pronouncements. So be it, Maisie, said Frampton, and don't be in any doubt how much we'll all miss you at the Royal. The only reason you're not irreplaceable is because you trained your deputy so well. Susan won't let you down, Mr. Frampton. I'm sure she won't. But she'll never be Maisie Clifton. Let me be the first to wish you every success in your new venture, and if things don't work out as planned, there will always be a job for you here at the Royal. Mr. Frampton rose from behind his desk and shook hands with Maisie, just as he'd done 6 years before. Chapter 17. A month later, Maisie signed 6 documents in the presence of Mr. Prendergast, the manager of the National Provincial Bank on Corn Street, but not until Patrick had taken her through each page, line by line, now happy to admit how wrong he'd been to doubt Miss Tilly. If everyone behaved as honourably as she did, he told her, he'd be out of a job. Maisie handed Miss Tilly a cheque for £500 on March the 19th, 1934, receiving a huge hug and a tea shop in return. A week later, Miss Tilly and Miss Munday left for Cornwall. When Maisie opened her doors for business the following day, she retained the name Tilly's. Patrick had advised her never to underestimate the goodwill of Tilly's name above the door, founded in 1898, and that she should not even think of changing it until Miss Tilly was of blessed memory, and perhaps not even then. Regulars don't like change, especially sudden ones, so don't rush them into anything. Maisie did, however, spot a few changes that could be made without offending any of the regulars. She felt a new set of tablecloths wouldn't go amiss, and the chairs and even the tables were beginning to look, well, quaint,
1: and hadn't Miss Tilly noticed the carpet was wearing a bit thin?
0: "Pace yourself," Patrick warned her on one of his monthly visits. "Remember that it's far easier to spend money than to earn it. And don't be surprised if a few of the old bidders disappear, and you don't make quite as much as you'd anticipated in the first few months."
1: Patrick turned out to be right. The number of covers dropped in the first month, and then again in the second, proving just how popular Miss Tilly had been. Had they fallen again in the third, Patrick would have been advising Maisie about cash flow and overdraft limits. But it bottomed, another of Patrick's expressions, and even began to climb the following month, though not sharply. At the end of her first year, Maisie had broken even, but she hadn't made enough to pay back any of the bank's loan.
0: "Don't fret, my dear," Miss Tilly told her on one of her rare visits to Bristol. "It was years before I made a profit."
1: Maisie didn't have years. The second year began well, with some of her regulars from the Palm Court returning to their old stamping ground. Eddie Atkins had put on so much weight, and his cigars were so much larger, that Maisie could only assume the entertainment business was thriving. Mr. Craddock appeared at 11 o'clock every morning, dressed in a raincoat, umbrella in hand, whatever the weather. Mr. Holcombe dropped in from time to time, always wanting updates on how Harry was getting on, and she never allowed him to pay the bill. Patrick's first stop whenever he returned to Bristol was always Tilly's. During her second year, Maisie had to replace one supplier, who didn't seem to know the difference between fresh and stale, and one waitress, who wasn't convinced that the customer was always right. Several young women applied for the job, as it was becoming more acceptable for women to go to work. Maisie settled on a young lady called Karen, who had a mop of curly fair hair, big blue eyes, and what the fashion magazines were describing as an hourglass figure. Maisie had a feeling that Karen might attract some new customers who were a little younger than most of her regulars. Selecting a new cake supplier proved a more difficult task, and although several companies tendered for the contract, Maisie was very demanding. However, when Bob Burrows of Burrows Bakery, founded 1935, turned up on her doorstep and told her that Tilly's would be his first customer, she put him on a month's trial. Bob turned out to be hard-working and reliable, and even more important, his goods were always so fresh and tempting that her customers would often say, "Well, perhaps just one more." His cream buns and fruit scones were particularly popular, but it was his chocolate brownies, the new fad, that seemed to disappear from the cake stand long before midday. Although Maisie regularly pressed him, Bob kept telling her that he just couldn't make any more.
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0: Hello, everyone, and welcome back to Blindsight, where we don't just talk about vision, we reimagine it. I'm Dean Geard, your host, and today we're looking at one of the most important and most hopeful frontiers in vision science, Australian research into gene therapy delivered by injection into the eye. Now, that may sound like a very technical topic, but at its heart, this is really about one simple question. What if, instead of only helping someone adapt to vision loss, medicine could actually step in earlier and target the biological cause of that loss? That is the dream behind gene therapy. For some people with inherited eye disease, vision loss is not caused by injury, aging alone, or general eye strain. It is caused by a fault in the specific gene, a tiny but crucial error in the body's instructions. And when that gene does not work the way it should, the cells in the retina or the optic nerve can gradually stop. Functioning properly, over time, that can mean serious vision loss and, in some cases, blindness. Gene therapy aims to change that story. The idea is to deliver genetic material into the eye so that the affected cells can receive healthier instructions, or in some cases, so that damaging processes can be slowed or interrupted. In short, it is an attempt to treat the cause, not just the consequence. Now, when we say injection into the eye, let's pause there for a moment, because for many listeners, that will sound confronting. And yes, it is a serious medical procedure, but in retinal medicine, injections into or around the eye are already part of routine practice for some other conditions. In gene therapy, there are different ways the treatment can be delivered. One method places the therapy under the retina through surgery. Another, less invasive method is intravitreal injection, where the treatment is injected into the vitreous, the gel-like space inside the eye. A great deal of current research is focused on whether these less invasive approaches can safely and effectively deliver gene-based treatments to the right cells. And that brings us to Australia, because this is not just an overseas story. Australia is already part of the gene therapy era in eye care. And Australian researchers are now trying to expand what is possible. Let's begin with what is already real. Australia already has an approved ocular gene therapy pathway for a rare inherited retinal disease. The New South Wales Agency for Clinical Innovation states Luxturna gene therapy is available at the Royal Children's Hospital at Westmead. For eligible children, the adults with inherited retinal disease caused by RPE65 mutations, provided they meet specific clinical criteria. The TGA's product information says Luxturna is indicated for patients with inherited retinal dystrophy caused by pathological RPE65 mutations who still have sufficient viable retinal cells. That is a big milestone. Because Luxturna is not just a theory, it's not just laboratory promises, it's a real treatment pathway for a small specific group of patients. And Australia has already treated patients with it. The University of Sydney and Associated Clinical Partners reported that two Sydney siblings were among the first in Australia to receive this ocular gene therapy. With their progressive vision loss halted and some improvement in vision reported after treatment. So when we ask, is gene therapy in the eye real? The answer is yes. But when we ask, is it available for most blind or vision impaired people? The answer is no, not yet. Because Luxturna applies to one very specific genetic condition. And that is one of the most important things to understand in this whole conversation. Gene therapy is highly condition specific. This is not one injection that fixes every cause of blindness. It depends on the gene involved. It depends on the eye cell still being alive and treatable. It depends on diagnosis. It depends on timing. And it depends on the treatment actually being developed for the exact condition. So where is Australian research heading now? One of the clearest examples is from PYC Therapeutics, an Australian biotechnology company developing PYC-001 for autosomal dominant optic atrophy, often shortened as ADOA. Now, here's why this particular research is so interesting. According to both the ANZCTR registry and the PYC's own clinical trials information, PYC-001 is being studied as an intravitreally administered treatment. In plain language, it is being delivered by injection into the eye. The ANZCTR record says the trial is evaluating the safety and tolerability of multiple doses of intravitreally administered PYC-001 in participants with confirmed OPA1 mutation-associated ADOH, while also looking at visual and structural eye outcomes over time. That is significant for two reasons. First, it shows that Australia is not only involved in gene therapy broadly, but specifically in the development of less invasive eye injection approaches. Second, it shows that the field is moving beyond retinal dystrophies alone and looking at optic nerve-related inherited vision loss as well. But we need to be honest about where this program is right now. It is still in the early clinical stage. That means researchers are still studying safety, dose, tolerability, and early signs of clinical effect. This is promising, but it is not the same thing as being ready for public release in hospitals around the country. PYC's February 2026 ASX fundraising materials say that the company expects clinical proof of concept data from the ongoing repeat dose studies and plans progression of PYC-001 into the registrational trial. That tells us the company is aiming for the next major regulatory step, but it does not announce that the treatment is commercially available now. So if listeners are asking, can I get this next month? The answer is no. If they are asking, is this real enough to watch closely? The answer is definitely yes. And that is very important in distinction. Now let's widen the lens beyond one company. Australia also has broader academic and translational research underway in inherited retinal disease. Retina Australia's 2025 research grants included support for projects aimed at developing a new gene therapy approaches for inherited retinal conditions. One funded project, led by researchers including Professor Robin Jamieson and collaborators across Sydney institutions, focuses on gene replacement strategies for autosomal recessive inherited retinal diseases. Another, led by the Centre for Eye Research Australia in Melbourne, is exploring a strategy for Usher syndrome type 1B using a method intended to deliver the full MYO7A protein through a less invasive injection into the eye in a mouse model. The second project is especially worth noting. Usher syndrome is a major condition in the blindness and deaf blindness space, and one of the challenges in gene therapy has been that some genes are too large for standard viral delivery systems. The Centre for Eye Research Australia has also highlighted work on large gene inherited retinal diseases and the need for safer procedures and improved delivery approaches. So again, Australia's role here is not just treating one rare disease with an approved therapy. It is also helping solve the delivery problems that stand out as the way of the future therapies. And that matters deeply. Because sometimes the breakthrough is not only discovering the right gene target, sometimes the breakthrough is working out how to get that treatment safely into the eye, to the right cells, in a way that patients and health systems can actually use. So where are we right now? In plain language, Australia is in a mixed but encouraging position. But let's turn to the question that everybody asks. When is this plan to be released? Well, for Luxturna, that answer is straightforward. It is already available in Australia for eligible patients through the specialist pathway at Westmead, New South Wales. So the honest answer is this. One gene therapy is already here. Narrow group of patients and broader release for Australian eye gene therapies is still ahead. And for most programs, it is likely to depend on trial success, regulatory review and funding pathways, not to mention long-term safety and efficacy data. The cost is high and at this point somewhat prohibitive, although trials are the collection of patients for the trials is free. But the cost going forward will be reduced over time. Now, here is my honest blindside take. This is one of the most hopeful areas in all eye research, but it is also one of the easiest areas to overhype. Gene therapy is not a magic injection for all blindness. It is a highly dependent on genetics, and it works best in conditions where the right cells are still present and reachable. And in many cases, the science is still catching up. But despite all of that, the hope here is very real. The message is this. We are living in an era where inherited eye disease is becoming more understandable, more diagnosable, and in some cases, more treatable than ever before. That does not remove the value of rehabilitation, mobility training, technology, and all of the skills that help people live strong, independent lives right now. It does mean that alongside adaptation, there is now a growing medical effort aimed at preservation and, for some conditions, intervention at the level of the gene itself. And that is extraordinary. That brings us to the end of today's Blindside Show. What a remarkable thing to consider that something as small as a genetic instruction delivered into the eye with extraordinary precision could one day slow, preserve, and even restore vision for more people living with inherited eye diseases. Whether you are living with inherited vision loss, supporting a loved one, or simply following the future of blindness research, the key message is stay informed, stay connected to specialist care, and never underestimate how quickly science can move when hope and precision come together. I'm Dean Geard, and this has been Blindsight on Reading Radio Brisbane. Until next time, keep looking toward possibility, because when vision is under pressure, innovation keeps moving forward. Thank you for listening to what I consider one of the most important shows I have ever done. See you next week, same time, on Reading Radio Brisbane.
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10: The vehicle has exploded. President
11: 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There's been no face of Mr.
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14: Hello and welcome to On This Day. I'm Marilyn Barclay, and today is Tuesday the 14th of July. So without more ado, vive la France, as today is, of course, Bastille Day.
15: Bastille Day is the name given in English-speaking countries to the French National Day, which is celebrated on the 14th of July each year. In France, it is formally called la Fête Nationale. The French National Day commemorates the beginning of the French Revolution on the 14th of July 1789 with the storming of the Bastille, the prison that had become a symbol of the monarchy's dictatorial rule, and the event became one of the defining moments in the revolution that followed. It also recalls the Fête de la Fédération on the 14th of July 1790, a massive holiday festival held throughout France in 1790 in honour of the French Revolution. Bastille Day celebrations are held all over France. The oldest and largest regular military parade in Europe is held on the morning of the 14th of July on the Champs-Élysées Avenue in Paris, in front of the President of the Republic, French officials and foreign guests. The parade passes down the Champs-Élysées from the Arc de Triomphe to the Place de la Concorde, where the President of the French Republic, his government and foreign ambassadors to France stand. This is a popular event in France, broadcast on French TV. In some years, invited detachments of foreign troops take part in the parade, and foreign statesmen attend as guests. Smaller military parades are held in French garrison towns, including Toulon and Belfort, with local troops. During Bastille Day celebrations in 2002, then French President Jacques Chirac survived an assassination attempt by a lone gunman with a rifle hidden in a guitar case. The would-be assassin fired a shot toward the presidential motorcade before being overpowered by bystanders. The gunman, Maxime Brunnery, underwent psychiatric testing. The violent far-right group with which he was associated, Unité Radicale, was then administratively dissolved. In 1795, La Marseillaise, written by Claude-Joseph Rouget de Lisle, was first officially adopted as the French national anthem. One of the most significant figures in American Western folk music, Woody Guthrie, was born in Oklahoma in 1912. Many songwriters, including Bob Dylan, Johnny Cash and Bruce Springsteen, have acknowledged Guthrie as a major influence on their work. His most famous songs include This Land Is Your Land and This Train Is Bound for Glory. He's the father of singer-songwriter Arlo Guthrie. Triple Brownlow medalist Ian Stewart was born in 1943. He played for St Kilda and Richmond. He won two of his Brownlows with the Saints and one with the Tigers. Gold Logie Award-winning Australian actor and scriptwriter John Wood was born in 1946. He starred for years as Senior Sergeant Tom Croydon in Blue Heelers. His other major starring role was in Rafferty's Rules, and in 2004 he graced the dance floor in Dancing with the Stars. Also born on this day, in 1960, is former Australian politician Anna Bligh, who served as the 37th Premier of Queensland, in office from 2007 to 2012 as leader of the Labor Party. She was the first woman to hold either position.
14: For our music break, on this day in 2010, the New York indie rock band Vampire Weekend found themselves in legal drama when Anne Kirsten Kenis, whose Polaroid photo was used as the cover of their latest album Contra, filed a US $2 million lawsuit against the band. She claimed she never granted permission to use the picture, which was from an audition she did in 1983, which the band found online. They settled the case before going to court.
5: In the

That was Vampire Weekend with Ho Chatter. Now we'll take a look at some other events which have made news on July the 14th. Alfred Nobel demonstrated dynamite for the first time at a quarry in Surrey in 1867. In May of the same year, he had taken out a British patent for dynamite. The demonstration in July was taking place in order to convince authorities and potential users of dynamite safety. In 1969, the film Easy Rider, starring Dennis Hopper and Peter Fonda, opened in US cinemas. Darryl Summers made his debut as a television host, comparing Cartoon Corner, on this day in 1971. Each weekday for the next 6.5 years, he entertained school kids, who would become his biggest fans as adults. And while we're in television land, Sale of the Century, hosted by Tony Barber, began in 1980. In 1982, the film adaptation of Pink Floyd's album, The Wall, premiered at the Empire in Leicester Square, London. Kevin Sheedy broke Jock McHale's player-coach record with his 879th match in 2007. In 2008, Christopher Nolan's second Batman film, The Dark Knight, premiered in New York. The film starred Heath Ledger as the villain the Joker, a performance for which he would win a posthumous Academy Award. In 2014, the Church of England voted in favour of allowing women to become bishops. In 2015, Harper Lee's second novel, Go Set a Watchman, an early version of her classic To Kill a Mockingbird, was released in 70 countries. And also in 2015, scientists working at the Large Hadron Collider announced they had discovered a new particle, named the pentaquark. And in 2019, British Formula One racer Lewis Hamilton won a record 6th British Formula One Grand Prix at Silverstone. To finish today's show, on this day in 1967, English rock band Procol Harum were number one on the UK singles chart with A Whiter Shade of Pale. It also reached number one in Australia.

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10: Labor open to extending fuel tax discount as Iran war reignites. Boy, 17, fights for life after stabbing at Islamic College of Brisbane. Good afternoon and thanks so much for joining us. Today is Tuesday the 14th of July. I'm Trudy Helston. Trish Nankervell will be reading with me today. We're coming to you from our studios in Perth. We hope you can stay tuned for the next hour as we bring you up to date with the most recent news reports from around the nation. And it's over to you now, Trish, with today's top story.
11: Labor open to extending fuel tax discount as Iran war reignites, and this is from news.com.au. The Albanese government is leaving the door open to further extending the fuel excise discount as fighting between the US and Iran again spikes global oil prices. Crude saw its biggest single-day price jump since 2020 after US President Donald Trump announced overnight he was reinstating the blockade on Iran, with Brent surging 9.6% to $83.30 a barrel. The spike comes 2 weeks before the fuel tax is set to revert to 52.6% per litre after a temporary discount introduced in March. Emergency Management Minister Christy McBain told ABC's Radio National, "I think the Treasurer has been pretty clear that he'll continue to monitor the situation. We've extended that obviously until the end of this month and we'll monitor the situation and see what else needs to be done." She also said the global oil market had proven more resilient than many thought. "I think we've seen countries work together pretty constructively, as well as a range of industry players, to divert fuel supplies around a whole bunch of different waterways," Ms. McBain said. "We haven't seen the crisis escalate as perhaps everyone thought it might. But I think it is really important that shipping continues to be free wherever it goes and make sure that there aren't any adverse outcomes to people who are ultimately ferrying these ships around." At the weekend, Iran declared it was closing the Strait of Hormuz in response to US strikes that rendered futile months of peace talks. The announcement was met with fury from the White House, with Mr. Trump ordering heavy strikes and a resumption of the blockade on Iran's ports. At 4:45 p.m. ET today, US Central Command began launching the third consecutive night of strikes against Iran at the Commander-in-Chief's direction, the US Regional Command said. These strikes will continue imposing a heavy cost on Iranian forces and degrade their ability to attack innocent civilians and commercial shipping in the Strait of Hormuz. Mr. Trump has also proposed a 20% levy on all cargoes travelling through the Strait of Hormuz in exchange for safe passage. Iran's Foreign Minister Abbas Araghchi took to social media to mock the idea, saying Mr. Trump is absolutely right. Whoever provides secure and safe passage of commercial vessels through the Strait of Hormuz should be compensated for this service, Mr. Araghchi said. Iran has always been the guardian of the strait and will remain so forever. 20% is, of course, too much. We will be fair. A spokesperson for Foreign Minister Penny Wong told Newswire the government-backed freedom of navigation. "We've been clear for some time that we do not want to see further escalation. We want to see a return to the ceasefire and for the US and Iran to continue negotiations. For that to happen, Iran must ensure safe passage through the Strait of Hormuz and cease its attacks on commercial

0: Commercial shipping. Australia and the world needs the strait open and for freedom of navigation to be restored. Opposition frontbencher Dan Tehan echoed the government's line, saying that any long-term strategy or plan which would start to see international waterways tolled would be very alarming. He told ABC Radio, "We obviously need to hear more about whether this is now an official US government policy, whether it's part of some sort of negotiation tactic to try and get Iran to properly free the waterway and allow international passage, especially of oil, through it. So we'll have to wait and see what developments take place." If Mr. Trump followed through with the idea, Mr. Tehan said Anthony Albanese should make the case to Washington to abandon it. He said, "The government, I'm sure, would have the strong support of the opposition in presenting the case that it's absolutely essential that these waterways remain free from any sort of toll system of any one country dictating the terms of passage, because that would set a dangerous precedent right across the world." And that was Labor open to extending fuel tax discount as Iran war reignites from news.com.au.
1: And also from news.com, boy 17 fights for life after stabbing at an Islamic college of Brisbane. A 17-year-old boy is fighting for life after being stabbed during an altercation with another teenager at an Islamic school in Brisbane South, the second stabbing at a Queensland high school in 2 days. Police believe there was an altercation between two boys aged 17 and 16 at the Islamic College of Brisbane on Acacia Road in Karawatha at about 11:45 a.m. today. Both boys were known to each other, police said. A 17-year-old boy was rushed to Princess Alexandra Hospital in a potentially life-threatening condition, Queensland Ambulance Service told Newswire. Queensland Police said a 16-year-old boy is assisting police with inquiries. Officers are currently conducting patrols of the nearby area and appealing to anyone who may have relevant CCTV or dashcam footage to contact police, police said in a statement. In another incident, a teenager was stabbed in the stomach at Trinity Bay State High in Manunda on Monday. It is alleged two 15-year-old boys were fighting when one of the teenagers was stabbed. The teenager was taken to Cairns Hospital in a stable condition. The other teenager allegedly fled the scene on foot and was arrested in Canimbla at about 12:10 p.m. Police believe the boys are known to each other, a statement read. The 15-year-old was charged on one count of acts intended to cause grievous bodily harm. He was refused bail and is due to face a children's court on Tuesday. And that story from news.com.
0: Former Master Builders Queensland boss tells inquiry he tried to take his own life after CFMEU intimidation. This is from the ABC by Kiara Jones. And warning, this story contains discussion of suicide. Former Master Builders Queensland Chief Executive Grant Calvin has given evidence at the probe into alleged misconduct and corruption within the state's division of the CFMEU. Mr. Galvin was questioned about a 2022 CFMEU-led rally outside MBQ's Brisbane headquarters in Spring Hill over a proposed merger of BusQ with the larger CBus Industry Fund. Mr. Galvin said the incident had a profound impact on him and compared the toll of intimidation to boiling a frog. The former boss of a peak building industry association has told an inquiry he tried to take his own life after a campaign of intimidation by Queensland's Construction, Forestry and Maritime Employees Union, CFMEU, which included hoisting a coffin in a tree outside his office. Grant Galvin, who was the chief executive of Master Builders Queensland, MBQ, between 2013 and 2022, has given evidence at the probe into alleged misconduct and corruption within the state's division of the CFMEU. He told the inquiry he became a target of the militant union while serving on the board of the Building Union's Superannuation Scheme Queensland, BusQ. Mr. Galvin was questioned about a 2022 CFMEU-led rally outside MBQ's Brisbane headquarters in Spring Hill over a proposed merger of BusQ with the larger CBus Industry Fund. riot police were deployed amid what Mr. Galvin described as a significantly heightened security threat. He told the inquiry CFMEU members hoisted a coffin in a tree outside his office, which he perceived to be a death threat. In emotional testimony, Mr. Galvin said the incident had a profound impact on him and compared the toll of intimidation to boiling a frog. He said, "You don't actually realise the impact until it happens. I'm lucky I'm here today." When Commissioner Stuart Wood KC asked Mr. Galvin to elaborate, he said he had a mental breakdown and attempted to commit suicide. The inquiry heard Mr. Galvin resigned as MBQ chief executive shortly after the rally. The rally was referenced in Geoffrey Watson SC's damning report, which laid bare allegations of a culture of violence, intimidation, misogyny and bullying within the CFMEU's Queensland branch, triggering the inquiry. Mr. Galvin also recalled a separate 2017 incident in which his car was plastered with pro-union snake stickers after he met with CFMEU bosses at the union's Bowen Hills headquarters. He told the inquiry he saw former CFMEU State Secretary Michael Ravbar and his deputy Jade Ingham laughing at him. Mr. Galvin said, "It was just a joke to them, but as far as I'm concerned, it's vandalism, intimidation, it's bullying, and if it was at any other worksite or at a school, the police would be called. I've worked with every union. I've never come across anything like the CFMEU and the levels that they would go through to intimidate to get what they wanted." Lawyers representing former Labor Minister Grace Grace have also appeared at the inquiry for the first time. Ms. Grace has come under fire during the probe with claims she threatened contractors on a major project that she would tear up a contract if they did not work with the CFMEU. And if this story has raised issues for you and you would like support, you can call Lifeline on 13114 or Beyond Blue on 1300 224 636. That was former Master Builders Queensland boss tells inquiry he tried to take his own life after CFMEU intimidation, from the ABC by Kiara Jones.
1: Detectives arrest a man believed to be tasking teens with attacks. A man arrested in Essendon is accused of handing out firebombing jobs to numerous offenders during the spate of firebombings that terrorised Melbourne's nightlife earlier this year. The 20-year-old was apprehended by armed crime squad detectives at about 8:30 a.m. today. Police say he is of high rank within an organised criminal syndicate linked to an offshore leader. Detective Inspector Graham Banks is speaking after Operation Eclipse made an arrest. He is believed to have used encrypted apps to task offenders with numerous jobs in April, including a mistaken identity kidnapping in Malvern, an attempted aggravated home invasion in Doncaster, and an attempted arson on a Southbank night spot. Operation Eclipse Detective Inspector Graham Banks said it was the operation's most consequential arrest yet. He said, "These offences are significant examples of crime as a service, the alleged tasking of kidnapping, home invasion and arson. It's a methodology we have seen play out previously over a number of years. Organised crime tasking of offenders to commit intimidatory tactics. We saw this through Task Force Luna and fully understand the complexities around investigating and disrupting this serious offending. We will continue working with our partner agencies to actively target those syndicates involved. Victoria Police will do everything we can to hold them accountable." Between February and May this year, more than 30 firebombings, shootings, home invasions and kidnappings were involved in the crime spree. Venues across the CBD, South Yarra and Prahran went up in flames, with the spate of violence raising questions about the long-term viability of the Melbourne industry. An Iraq-based crime organisation is a prime suspect in the search for the perpetrator of the attacks. The group is believed to be behind threatening messages that were sent to multiple venue owners last week, warning that their businesses would be taken. And that story, detectives arrest man believed to be tasking teens with attacks, from The Age and written by Alexander Darling.
0: Childcare worker charged with 329 child abuse offences is from the New Daily. A childcare worker stands accused of being one of Australia's worst paedophiles, with his alleged offences at dozens of childcare centres spanning more than 15 years. The 35-year-old man is alleged to have created and transmitted child abuse material, impacting 158 victims, with 136 identified. The victims were all preschool or primary school aged, with the alleged offences having occurred from 2009 to 2025 across 62 childcare centres the man worked at or attended. The man was arrested and charged in July 2025 under Operation Moonbee after police seized almost 2.5 million files from electronic devices at his home and has been in custody. He was initially charged with 8 counts of online child abuse material offences on July 10, 2025. He was later charged with additional offences in April, June and July 2026 and now faces 329 offences in total. Australian Federal Police Acting Commander Luke Needham said contact had been made with more than 121 families affected in Australia and overseas. "The abuse of trust we alleged has occurred is devastating and will have lifelong ramifications for victims and their families. All I can say is we never gave up and we never will." He said the AFP had sought a non-publication order to protect the integrity of the police investigation and allow for a comprehensive victim identification process. Needham said some of the material was shared overseas, with the majority of the man's alleged industrial-scale offences taking place across dozens of centres in Sydney. The AFP published a list of the charges he faces on Monday. It includes 162 counts of producing child abuse material and 81 counts of filming a person engaged in a private act without consent. Education Minister Jason Clare would not comment on the accused, but vowed the federal government's crackdown on the sector to weed out offenders would continue. He said, "I have been pretty blunt that not enough has been done in the past to keep our kids safe." He pointed to the establishment of a national early childhood worker register, mandatory child safety training for educators, and a national CCTV trial in centres as some of the safeguards implemented. "This is not the end, it's just the start. The terrible truth is this work will never end." The case comes after the childcare sector underwent a national reckoning over widespread allegations of abuse and neglect. The AFP also delayed revealing the identity of alleged Victorian offender Joshua Dale Brown, who was charged with sexually abusing 8 children under the age of 2. And if this item has raised concerns, you can contact 1-800-RESPECT, that's 1-800-737-732, or Lifeline on 131114. Childcare worker charged with 329 child abuse offences is from the New Daily.
1: And from the ABC, bird flu detection training to be rolled out to South Australian conservation volunteers. Conservation groups are partnering with government to deliver training to help observers identify potential cases of bird flu in South Australia. Volunteers from BirdLife Australia, Birds SA and the state's Conservation Council can sign up for the training. Possible H5 detections can be reported to the Emergency Animal Disease Hotline, but volunteers are being urged to avoid contact with sick wildlife. Hawk-eyed scientists will be trained in bird flu detection in South Australia to bolster frontline defences against the virus. SA has so far recorded 5 confirmed cases of H5 bird flu, 4 in migratory giant petrels and 1 last week in a greater crested tern, which is native to Australia. There have been 13 confirmed cases across the country, including 7 in Western Australia and 1 in New South Wales. The SA government today announced a new training program for the identification of sick birds, which will be rolled out to members of BirdLife Australia, Birds SA and the state's Conservation Council. Under the program, volunteers from those groups will receive specialised training to identify sick birds that may be showing signs associated with H5 bird flu in the wild, the government said. Primary Industries Minister Claire Scriven said while exact details were still being worked out, training sessions would be offered both online and in person. She said volunteers, so birders and others who are used to observing wildlife and have got a lot of expertise and knowledge in that, will be partnering with government so that we can increase that surveillance even further. The initial cohort will be about 50 and obviously we'll look at the success of it and how we can build upon that. As per current practice, possible detections will be reported to the Emergency Animal Disease Hotline and volunteers are being urged to avoid contact with sick wildlife. Signs of the virus in birds include inability to stand or fly, swelling and discoloration of the head, respiratory distress. Multiple sick or dead birds may also be observed in the same spot. BirdLife Australia CEO Kate Miller said the organisation had been preparing for the arrival of H5 on Australian shores for more than 2 years. She said, "We have run training on bird flu, just really knowing it was really not if it was when." With this initiative, in my mind, it's all about bringing that base level of understanding and intelligence on the species, the environments, and what our volunteers already know about the key symptoms, but blending that with what government knows right now. Ms. Miller said, although the organisations had thousands of volunteers across the state, including in Coorong and along the west coast, the initial rollout would be a much smaller training exercise to start with. But depending on how this virus goes, we may need to tap into and expand on this training program, she said. The SA government has continued to stress that the virus has so far not been identified in commercial poultry and that it has not become established in any part of Australia. And that story from the ABC by Daniel Keane, bird flu detection training to be rolled out in South Australia, conservation volunteers.
0: Proposed car dealer franchise changes may not do enough to protect consumers. As the government moves to strengthen protections for car buyers, an expert says it won't help Aussies. This is from news.com.au by Tenneka Everart. Buying a new car isn't a small decision, but if it turns out to be a dud, it could become a very big problem. A consumer advocate says Aussie motorists can be forced into a David versus Goliath battle when things go wrong as debate erupts over who will really benefit from a new push to protect car dealers. Adam Glezer, a customer advocate at Consumer Champion, said buyers were still missing key protections available overseas, including a national lemon law, and that resolving serious disputes could get messy. He said people are stuck fighting for a fair outcome without expensive legal action most can't afford. His warning comes as the government considers stronger unfair trading protections for small businesses and franchisees, which could include car dealerships. The reforms are aimed at protecting smaller businesses when there is a significant power imbalance with a much larger company. For a car dealer, that could mean greater protection against unfair treatment by a powerful global manufacturer. The details are still being worked out, but the government and dealer industry argue stronger protections for dealerships will ultimately mean better outcomes for motorists. Mr. Glezer isn't convinced. He said, "The government wants credit for protecting consumers, but here's the reality. Australia still has no national lemon law. If you buy a seriously defective car, getting a refund or replacement can turn into a long and expensive fight. So, will the proposed reforms make a difference when you buy your next car?" Cox Automotive Corporate Affairs Manager and Analyst Mike Costello said dealers were usually the link between car buyers and the global companies making their vehicles. He said, "Because dealers are at the coalface and are usually the main point of contact for consumers, it is necessary that they're given every opportunity to run their business in the best way possible. Happy and healthy dealers usually mean happy and satisfied customers, right?" But the immediate impact on motorists is less clear. Mr. Costello said, It's arguable whether franchise code reforms would make an immediate practical difference to the car buying journey. The Australian Automotive Dealer Association hosted Prime Minister Anthony Albanese at a conference in March where he warned new Chinese car brands that they must not rip off customers. He said at the time, "We want Australians to be able to choose from the broadest possible range of vehicles and manufacturers at the best possible price. We want to make it clear to companies new to the Australian market that they also have to meet standards around service, not rely on volume alone." The AADA argues there can be real flow-on benefits for motorists. Its chief executive, James Vortman, said disputes between car makers and dealers could affect customers, including if a dealership closed and owners had to travel further to get their car serviced. He said there are also adverse implications for consumers in terms of the way some manufacturers dictate warranty arrangements or pricing decisions to their dealers. Of course, buyers aren't without rights. Under the Australian Consumer Law, ACL, new and used cars sold by businesses must meet consumer guarantees, including being of acceptable quality and fit for purpose. The government has also announced plans to introduce financial penalties for suppliers and manufacturers that fail to provide a repair, replacement or refund when legally required. But Mr. Glezer argues having rights and getting a problem fixed without a drawn-out fight can be two different things. That's why an automotive ombudsman is desperately needed. Consumers need somewhere they can go to resolve disputes without facing the cost and stress of taking on a dealer or manufacturer in court. The peak dealer body also believes the ACL needs reform. Mr. Vortman said improving the situation for consumers and ensuring fairness for dealers were complementary principles. But there could be another headache around the corner. We've seen a wave of new car brands enter the market recently. So what happens to customers if some don't survive? Mr. Costello said, with so much change happening, so many new market entrants, will some get pushed out? And if so, are dealers and buyers who invested in said brand or brands adequately protected? And that was, proposed car dealer franchise changes may not do enough to protect consumers, from news.com.au by Tinica Everard.
1: Cameron Munster may miss Melbourne Storm's NRL finals due to knee surgery. Melbourne Storm star Cameron Munster is set to miss at least 4 to 6 weeks after being required to have surgery on his knee. Munster will go under the knife for what has been deemed a cartilage injury by the Storm. The Storm, who are 10th on the NRL ladder, travel to Sydney to take on the Roosters on Friday night. ABC Sport will live blog the match. The Storm has still a chance of playing finals with 6 rounds and a bye left in their campaign. A 78th-minute Nick Meaney try got them home 22-18 over Gold Coast, the club's 500th win in the NRL since entering the competition in 1988. But a run of 7 defeats in a row earlier in the season has left them in 10th position on 20 points, 4 points outside the top eight. Melbourne Storm can confirm Cameron Munster will undergo surgery on his knee after sustaining a cartilage injury, a club statement released this morning said. Munster will begin his rehabilitation with Storm medical staff and is expected to be sidelined for at least 4 to 6 weeks. The 31-year-old representative number six was rested by Melbourne coach Craig Bellamy for the Titans clash after having played in all 15 club games he was available for this year and 3 State of Origin matches for Queensland. The Maroon skipper was replaced by Tyron Wishart for last Sunday's clash at AAMI Park, and the 26-year-old utility is the front runner to start in Friday night's match against the third place Sydney Roosters on 28 points. And that story was from the ABC. We'll take a break now, and after these short messages, we'll return to more breaking news on the National News Hour. 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
1: Welcome back. You're with Trudy Helston and Trish Nankervell. Also making headlines today, police arrest alleged organiser behind Melbourne's hospitality arson attacks. Fourth Australian interest rate rise more likely if Trump's Iran conflict is not resolved within a week. And it's back to Trish now as we continue with our news coverage.
0: Fourth Australian interest rate rise more likely if Trump's Iran conflict not resolved within a week. This comes from The Guardian by Luca Itamani. Economists warn a continued conflict could push oil prices beyond $100 a barrel, increasing the chance of further RBA rate hikes. Resurgent oil and fuel prices could cement a fourth interest rate rise this year if Donald Trump's renewed conflict with Iran is not resolved within a week, economists warn. US missile strikes on Iran and Trump's announcement overnight of a new maritime blockade has lifted oil prices to their highest point in the month since the two countries agreed to a peace deal. Brent crude oil hit $85 a barrel today, while the West Texas Intermediate benchmark price for US crude surpassed $80 a barrel. Both had been trading near $70 in early July. Vivek Dar, an energy commodity strategist at Commonwealth Bank, said escalating hostilities could run down oil stockpiles and push prices far above their April high. The clock has started ticking again on global oil inventory depletion. Continued conflict would push Brent oil prices to $100 a barrel within 10 days and $150 a barrel within 10 weeks. Crude prices at $110 a barrel in April sent Australian unleaded petrol prices to nearly 260 cents a litre and diesel to nearly 320 cents a litre. Rising oil prices in July had already pushed up wholesale diesel prices from 177.1 cents a litre early in the month to 186 cents a litre today, according to the Australian Institute of Petroleum. Diesel prices at service stations have risen accordingly, back to about 190 cents a litre in the big capital cities, according to Motormouth. Peter Currie, an NRMA spokesperson, said markets had accounted for breakdowns in negotiations, but fuel would start to get more expensive if oil prices remained elevated for more than a week. The federal government's fuel excise relief is set to expire on the 2nd of August, which will push prices up by 16 cents a litre. Matthew Hassan, the head of Westpac's macro forecasting, said resurgent oil prices supported the bank's prediction that the Reserve Bank will raise interest rates in August. It will feed into their unease that this inflation will be persistent. Markets have increased bets on an RBA rate hike since airstrikes resumed on Thursday, now betting on a 23% chance of a hike in August and more than a 50% chance by December. The RBA has already increased rates three times in 2026 to 4.35%. Renewed hostilities have damaged households' confidence in the economy, according to the Westpac Melbourne Institute Tracker of Consumer Confidence, published today. In the absence of that conflict, we probably would have seen a more substantive recovery for the month, Hassan said. The survey found consumers had been growing less afraid of an interest rate rise and more hopeful their family finances would improve in a year's time before the conflict heated up. Most were still pessimistic on average and expected a further rate increase in the coming year. Mi Boy, an AMP economist, said higher oil prices and the growing likelihood of a rate rise would drag consumer confidence back toward its April lows. Boy said, the employment market hasn't yet deteriorated to concerning levels and price pressures are still around, so we continue to see a higher chance of a hike from the RBA in the August meeting. And that was fourth Australian interest rate rise more likely if Trump's Iran conflict not resolved within a week, from The Guardian by Luca Itamani.
1: And from the ABC, police arrest alleged organiser behind Melbourne's hospitality arson attacks. One of the alleged organisers behind a series of violent crimes targeting Melbourne's hospitality venues has been arrested by police. Detectives from Armed Crime Squad say a 20-year-old Essendon man tasked offenders to commit home invasions, arsons and kidnappings over the course of several months. A search warrant was executed at a residential address in Essendon at about 8:30 this morning, and the man was taken into custody. Police allege the 20-year-old is a high-ranking member of an organised criminal syndicate whose leader is offshore. The man is alleged to have used encrypted messaging apps to task offenders, some of them teenagers, to commit the crimes. These crimes include a mistaken identity kidnapping on the 14th of April in Malvern, where investigators say four people assaulted a man at the wrong address and forced him into a vehicle before dropping him off at a hospital. The same man is also accused of organising an attempted aggravated home invasion 2 weeks later in Doncaster, which was prevented by nearby police officers. He is also linked to an attempted arson on a licensed premises in Southbank on the 27th of April, which was also foiled by nearby police patrols. Victoria Police launched Operation Eclipse later the same day in an effort to target the organised crime syndicates behind the dozens of attacks across Melbourne's nightlife districts. Detective Inspector Graham Banks said today's arrest represented a major breakthrough in the operation. He said, "This arrest is the most consequential we have made since the inception of Operation Eclipse. These offences are significant examples of crime as a service, the alleged tasking of kidnapping, home invasion and arson. It's a methodology we have seen play out previously over a number of years. Organised crime tasking of offenders to commit intimidatory tactics. We saw this through Task Force Luna and fully understand the complexities around investigating and disrupting this serious offending." Victoria Police said they would continue to be increased numbers of patrols throughout Melbourne's entertainment precincts in a bid to stamp out the attacks. Anyone with information is urged to contact Crime Stoppers on 1800 333 000 or submit a confidential report to www.crimestoppersvic.com.au. And that story from the ABC, police arrest alleged organiser behind Melbourne's hospitality arson attacks.
0: Also from the ABC, five whale entanglements in 5 days bring sharks, close beaches on Ningaloo Reef, written by Alastair Bates. Five whales have been seen entangled in fishing lines in as many days off Ningaloo Reef. One has died, another was freed, and another three are unaccounted for. Authorities have urged the public to quickly report tangled whales, while some experts are calling for more preventative action. The decomposing carcass of a humpback whale has closed two popular West Australian beaches in the middle of the school holidays as sharks converge on the area. But experts say the cause of the whale's death is of greater concern. Specialist rescuers were called to the 9-metre animal on Wednesday evening after it was spotted struggling in fishing lines near Osprey Bay, more than 1,300 kilometres north of Perth. While the crew managed to partially disentangle the whale, its injuries proved fatal. By morning, the tide had dragged its multi-ton frame into the shallows of Ningaloo Reef, forcing officials to close some of the coast's best-known snorkelling spots at the height of the tourist season. The WA Department of Biodiversity, Conservation and Attractions, DBCA, said it was too early to speculate when the beaches adjacent to Oyster Stacks and North Mandu would reopen, but a shark alert could remain in place for weeks. Up to 40,000 humpback whales swim past Ningaloo Reef every winter in one of the world's largest migrations. The nearby Exmouth Gulf is of particular importance to mother and calf pairings. It provides a nursery and rest stop on their journey north from Antarctic feeding grounds to the breeding waters of the Kimberley. Last week's dead whale was among five entanglements off the reef reported to DBCA in as many days. Only one was successfully freed by responders, while another three could not be located after extensive air and sea searches. DBCA Exmouth Marine Program Coordinator Sam Miles said, "Five entanglement reports in 5 days is quite a lot. We all try and do the best job we possibly can to disentangle these animals, but it takes a lot of effort." While entanglements do occur annually, local wildlife carer Brinkley Davies said the spike was worrying. She said, "We're seeing a lot of rope consistent with commercial fishing gear like crab and cray pots. And there's a lot of uncertainty as to where they're coming from and why there's more this year." Ms. Davies' Baloo Blue Foundation fields reports of distressed whales via its 24-hour text line, sharing the tips with DBCA. She said the whales had only started arriving in large numbers over the last fortnight, despite the migration normally running between June and November. "We really want to open an investigation into entanglement hotspots and what can be done from a fisheries point of view," Ms. Davies said. Exmouth photographer Brooke Pike captured dozens of sharks swarming the whale carcass via her drone. There were heaps of sharks, from tiger sharks to bulls to nurse sharks. So definitely snorkeling or swimming in the area is not recommended until that carcass is cleaned up properly by the environment. Marine mammal ecologist Kate Sprogus said the whales were probably dragging the ropes for hundreds of kilometres from more heavily fished stretches of southern coastline. Dr. Sprogus said, "If anyone does see rope lying around, lying in the ocean, washed up on the beach, the best thing is to remove it. It is one of the main causes of death for large whales globally." The string of incidents coincides with an unusually low number of whales observed migrating through WA's southwest region. DBCA's Sam Miles urged anyone who spotted an entangled whale to notify authorities quickly but not attempt to cut the ropes themselves. "If people cut off those ropes and floats, then it's really, really hard for us to actually locate the animal. The quicker the reporting happens, the quicker we are able to mount a response." And that was 5 whale entanglements in 5 days bring sharks, close beaches on Ningaloo Reef from the ABC, written by Alastair Bates.
1: And from positive news, the Seine reopened to swimmers. The Seine in Paris has stayed clean enough to welcome bathers back for a second summer and did just that this week. For the first time in more than a century, the once polluted river was made swimmable in 2025 following a years-long clean-up and a major upgrade to the city's sewage system. This week, bathers returned to splash around in 3 swimming areas, one near Notre Dame Cathedral, another near the Eiffel Tower, and a third in eastern Paris. "It's amazing to be swimming in the Seine while looking at the Eiffel Tower," Stuart Talbot, a tourist from Melbourne, Australia, told Associated Press. "Maybe it's not as good as the sea in Australia, but it's better than our rivers." And that story, as I said, from Positive News.
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1: 4 charges dropped against veteran broadcaster Alan Jones. Prosecutors have withdrawn 4 indecent assault charges against veteran broadcaster Alan Jones. It brings the total number of charges against Mr. Jones to 22, the majority of which are indecent assault offences. The 85-year-old pleaded not guilty and denies all wrongdoing, with a months-long hearing due to begin in early August. Prosecutors have dropped 4 more charges against veteran broadcaster Jones weeks before his trial, reducing the number of complainants in the case from 8 to 6. With a months-long hearing due to begin in early August, Sydney's Downing Centre local court is conducting several weeks of pre-trial hearings. The 85-year-old pleaded not guilty and denies wrongdoing following his arrest in November 2024. Today, the prosecutors revealed that 4 indecent assault charges were being withdrawn. 3 of the charges related to a complainant known as Complainant D and involved allegations dating back to 2008. It was alleged that Mr. Jones stroked the complainant on the thigh, patted his bottom and touched his penis, all on the outside of his clothing at a Kiama restaurant, according to court documents. The 4th withdrawn charge related to Complainant G and an allegation from over a decade ago that Mr. Jones rubbed the complainant's leg upwards towards his crotch during a performance at the Sydney Opera House, according to court documents. Those allegations have been withdrawn and Complainants D and G are no longer part of the case. Judge Glenn Walsh formally dismissed the charges. Mr. Jones's defence counsel, Gabriel Bashir SC, told the court it was the 4th and 5th complainant which the Director of Public Prosecutions had determined there would be no further proceedings. In June, a single charge of indecent assault in relation to a different complainant was dropped, which similarly meant the complainant was no longer part of the case. In September last year, 11 counts of aggravated indecent assault were replaced with lesser offences, and the number of complainants was reduced by 2. Those charges also meant the proceedings would remain in the local court before a magistrate instead of in the district court before a jury. If this story has raised issues for you and you would like support, you can call Lifeline on 13 11 14 or Beyond Blue on 1300 224 636. And that story, 4 charges against Alan Jones, veteran broadcaster, dropped, and it was written by Jamie McKinnell of the ABC.
0: And from SBS, "Hey Bro, Pay Me." The message exposing a growing threat to young Australian men, written by Shane Anderson. Young men and boys are increasingly being coerced into sharing intimate videos and images on social media platforms before being blackmailed out of thousands of dollars, according to the eSafety Commission's 3rd transparency report. eSafety Commissioner Julie Inman Grant told ABC Radio Today, "Sexual extortion has reached catastrophic proportions, I'd say, being brutally targeted by organised criminal networks every day." The transparency report published today by the eSafety Commission said 85% of the 2,206 complaints of sexual extortion they received between July and December in 2025 involved male victims, most of whom were aged between 18 and 39. Inman Grant said, "But we're also seeing much younger kids coming to us, you know, 15, 16, 17-year-olds. We had 8,000 image-based abuse reports last year. That's the non-consensual sharing of intimate images and videos. And traditionally, the first 8 years of reporting, it tended to be women and girls that were targeted. 50% of these reports are now financial sexual extortion targeting young men." In one story shared by the eSafety Commission, 16-year-old Sam was targeted on Instagram after he liked a photo posted by a woman online who regularly posted flirty content. Jessica direct messaged Sam almost immediately, asking if he wanted to have a bit of fun. After a few messages back and forth, Sam shared a nude photo of himself. Jessica's tone immediately changed, replying, "Hey bro, pay me, fast payment." The teenager was pressured to steal an Apple gift card from his family, or else the blackmailer would share the photo with his friends and family. Sam's story is indicative of the rising trend of sexual extortion and child sexual extortion and abuse using Meta's Instagram, which the eSafety Commission said was the subject of 695 reports. Inman Grant said criminals were using sophisticated methods to target young men, including using generative AI to create very attractive personas, face-swapping technologies and voice cloning. They've really honed their craft in terms of targeting young men. It is a horrendous crime that in the worst-case scenario leads to extreme mental distress and sometimes suicide. Based on complaints received by the Commission, TikTok was the most common platform for child sexual exploitation. In 2025, a study from the Australian Institute of Criminology found 1 in 10 Australian adolescents surveyed had experienced sexual extortion, with more than half first experiencing it before the age of 16. However, just over 6 months since Australia's world-first youth social media ban, Inman Grant reported only a modest impact. According to the eSafety Commission, there had been only a 37% reduction in the number of young people holding social media accounts. Inman Grant said, "The social media companies are not complying." The ban requires platforms like Meta's Instagram and Facebook, YouTube, Snapchat and WhatsApp take reasonable steps to ensure young people under the age of 16 do not hold accounts. Last year, a team of researchers tested the age assurance software deployed after the social media ban. They found that when users listed their age as 16, 9 out of 10 platforms did not ask for further proof of age. The findings showed a grey area regarding age verification. "We're calling them out on their poor practices," Inman Grant said. The report comes as the United Kingdom outlined strict bans on young people accessing social media, set to come into force in spring 2027. That was "Hey Bro, Pay Me," the message exposing a growing threat to young Australian men, from SBS by Shane Anderson.
1: The government benefits, rebates and vouchers millions of Australians don't know about. Billions of dollars in government benefits, rebates and forgotten funds is sitting untouched, with an expert warning many Australians don't realise they're entitled to claim it. Canstar Data Insights Director Sally Tindall told Sunrise today there was a surprising range of state and federal benefits available, from free healthcare services and sports vouchers to energy rebates and unclaimed cash. "There's some great services that you probably don't know about," Tindall told Sunrise. "One of the biggest areas of missed savings is healthcare. Parents can call Health Direct at any time to speak with a registered nurse, including overnight when children become sick. Australians can also access bulk billed after-hours GP care through 13SICK, S-I-C-K, either via telehealth or traditional home visits. The service operates from 6pm to 8am on weekdays, with extended hours on weekends. Mental health support is another underused benefit, with eligible patients able to access a Medicare mental health care plan through their GP. The plan provides rebates for up to 10 individual psychologist sessions and 10 group sessions each year. The Medicare Safety Net can also significantly reduce medical costs once patients reach certain out-of-pocket thresholds. Australians who spend more than $594 in eligible out-of-pocket medical expenses in a calendar year become eligible for higher Medicare rebates, while those whose gap costs exceed $2,699 receive an even greater assistance. Families may also be overlooking state government vouchers that help cover the cost of children's sport, swimming lessons and music classes. Queensland, South Australia, Western Australia, the Northern Territory and Victoria offer programs to all school-aged children, while New South Wales, Tasmania and the ACT provide vouchers for eligible families receiving tax benefit A or B. The Northern Territory also offers free learn-to-swim programs for preschool-aged children. Energy-saving incentives are another major source of potential savings. New South Wales offers households up to $4,000 in rebates or $15,000 in interest-free loans through its Home Energy Saver program for upgrades, including solar panels. Victoria and South Australia have similar schemes, while Western Australia provides rebates, free appliances for eligible households experiencing hardships, and free energy coaching. Perhaps the biggest surprise is the amount of money Australians have already forgotten about. According to ASIC, there is around $2.7 billion in lost money waiting to be claimed through the MoneySmart website. The funds can include uncashed cheques, dividends, trust accounts and forgotten rental bonds. Australians are also encouraged to check for lost or multiple superannuation accounts through the MyGov app or the Australian Tax Office portal, where balances can be consolidated into a single account. And that story from Seven News, the government benefits, rebates and vouchers that millions of Australians don't know about.
0: Alex de Minaur notches career high ranking despite Wimbledon exit. This is from the ABC. After his crushing Wimbledon defeat to Flavio Caboli, life has picked up for Alex de Minaur, who was in despair after last week's fourth round loss. On Monday morning, AEST, while Jannik Sinner was beating Alexander Zverev in the men's final, he married British number two Katie Bolter near the English Midlands village in which she grew up, and on Tuesday he reached a career best fifth in the world rankings. He is the first Australian man to make the top five in 17 years and the seventh in total after Rod Laver, Ken Rosewall, John Newcomb, Pat Cash, Pat Rafter and Leighton Hewitt. The current Davis Cup captain, who had previously reached number one, was last in the top five in January 2009. Confirmation came on Monday with the release of the ATP's ranking list, in which Wimbledon champ Sinner remained clear at the peak, Zverev overtook injured Carlos Alcaraz in second, and quarter-finalist Felix Auger Aliassime stayed fourth. Then came de Minaur, who had moved above Ben Shelton. Shelton's first-round Wimbledon exit did not just open up a clear path to the semi-final for de Minaur, which made his defeat so painful, it also hit the Americans' ranking. Having been a quarter-finalist in 2025, he had 400 points to defend, as points last for a year. He earned 10. De Minaur, having also lost in the fourth round last year to Novak Djokovic, broke even, winning as many points as he gave up. Djokovic could have climbed above de Minaur had he reached the final, but he lost in the semis to Sinner, so stayed seventh. Last year, de Minaur began and ended Wimbledon 11th, so this represented a year of real progress, even if it didn't always feel like it, given he also reached quarterfinals in Melbourne and New York and the third round in Paris. That, however, is a minor improvement on the previous 12 months in Grand Slams, and he also reached four Masters quarterfinals, won ATP 500 events in Washington and Rotterdam, and made the last four at the ATP Finals. So there's plenty to celebrate as de Minaur and Bolter enjoy some time together before the North American hardcourt swing begins for the duo. It is, however, a long way down the rankings to find Australia's number two, James Duckworth, up five places to 74th, having also lost to Caboli at Wimbledon. Adam Walton up sixth to 79th, and Rinki Hijikata down 15 to 97th are the other Australians in the top 100. In the WTA rankings, leading Australian Talia Gibson remains at 58. Also in the top 100 are Daria Kasatkina up 2 to 63, Kim Beryl to 65, Maya Joint to 77, and Alia Tomiljanovic up 2 to 92. Bolter, incidentally, is 67th. The big mover in either chart is Briton Arthur Fairey, the Wimbledon wildcard whose run to the semi-final thrilled the home audience. He has vaulted 78 places to 36, by far his career high. And that was Alex de Minaur notches career high ranking despite Wimbledon exit from ABC.
1: And that brings us to the end of our program for today. 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I'm Trudy Helston. Trish Nankervell has been reading with me this afternoon. 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

by Jira Kazakov, titled Outback Killer Refused to Reveal Final Resting Place. Convicted killer Bradley Murdoch's refusal to reveal his victim's final resting place in his dying days was because he didn't want to lose face, the detective who brought him to justice says. Ahead of the 25th anniversary of Peter Falconio's murder, former NT police detective Colleen Gwynne, who led the investigation into his death, said the backpacker's killer always had a refusal to admit defeat. This is part of who he is as an individual, she said. Ms. Gwynne was asked about newly released footage of Murdoch, who died in July last year, without ever revealing Mr. Falconio's final resting place. The video shows the towering killer in his prison cell being peppered with questions by police officers and Murdoch revealing nothing. He instead said he knew nothing about the murder and maintained his innocence up until his death, trying to appeal his conviction. His attempts were unsuccessful, and he was also refused special leave by the High Court. But Ms. Gwynne said the notorious Outback murderer appeared more dismissive in the latest video than what he was when I first spoke to him a number of years ago. He's very much someone who likes to keep control. He's always about protecting self-image, and that's, I'm not going to admit this, I'm not going to tell you anything. And that's because he wants to keep that support going as well, she said. He doesn't want to lose face. He doesn't want to say, I did this. He was always going to take it to his grave. After 25 years and many extensive searches by police, Mr. Falconio's remains have never been found. With Tuesday, July 14, marking the milestone 25th anniversary, Ms. Gwynne said such days always reminded her of those closest to the case. My thoughts on when we reach such milestones such as this is always with Peter's parents, Ian and Luciano, and his brothers Paul and Nick, she said. And of course, Joanne, who lived through this. I think, like 25 years, it's hard to imagine it was that long ago. It's a lifetime to live without answers and without that person that you really love. Falconio, 28, was driving along the Stuart Highway with his girlfriend Joanne Lees when a white Toyota Land Cruiser behind the couple beckoned for them to pull over. Murdoch was behind the wheel, and once Mr. Falconio exited his orange Volkswagen Combi, he was murdered. Ms. Lees was bound with a set of makeshift handcuffs by Murdoch. However, she managed to escape the killer's clutches, hiding in the bush for hours until two passing truckies rescued her. With Murdoch now dead and refusing to divulge any new information while on his deathbed, it's impossible to know whether or not he lied to the point of believing himself. We've got to accept that he may have actually forgotten where the body is because panic did set in, Ms. Gwynne said. After Joanne was able to escape, Murdoch panicked, and that would have been a foreign area for him. He's always very much a person who's in control, so he may have disposed of the body somewhere and may not know exactly where that was. Retired FBI profiler Kathy Canning Mello believes Murdoch would never forget where he left the slain backpacker. Ms. Canning Mello lent her expertise to the case for Outback Terror, the Falconio murder, a new documentary about the case airing to mark the anniversary. Ms. Gwynne said, that's her opinion and it may well be right, when asked about Ms. Canning Mello's claims. When things go outside your plan, it can change your ability to stay in control and stay planned because panic and anxiety is a very, very powerful thing, she said. None of us knows. Only Brad Murdoch knows. NT Police also had an FBI-trained profiler work the case when she was leading the investigation, Ms. Gwynne said. The upcoming documentary also enlists the expertise of Dr. Mark Harrison, a geoforensic expert who believes he's found five possible locations where the missing backpacker could be laid to rest. But Ms. Gwynne doubted whether Mr. Falconio would be found. I worked with Dr. Harrison and we searched all those places. Look, his science is very good, but he comes from the UK where the terrain is quite different to what we're dealing with, she said. We did engage Mark Harrison. He did some work for us. It didn't result in, obviously, finding Peter. Dr. Harrison previously said the search for Mr. Falconio was an active investigation, with the new documentary using enhanced behavioral and geoforensic techniques that have evolved dramatically over the past two decades with

success in locating the victims. And that was Outback Killer refused to reveal final resting place from page 5. And now another story flagged at the front page, but the full report coming from page 5, titled Fears Toddler's Death Linked to Diphtheria, and it's written by Camden Smith. The family of a 3-year-old boy who died in a remote Northern Territory community last week believe the cause of his death was diphtheria, with officials now investigating. The NT coroner is investigating the death of the infant overnight on Thursday, July 9 in Canteen Creek, about 270 kilometres southeast of Tennant Creek. The death came as a Tennant Creek man, believed to be aged in his 30s, was hospitalised in Alice Springs last week in a critical condition with diphtheria. The dead child's mother lived in Canteen Creek and is understood to return to her home in Tennant Creek for mourning. The NT News understands there is a strong belief in Canteen Creek the infant's death and the man's illness are linked. In response to questions sent to the Department of Health on Thursday, the agency said the matter was with the coroner. There was an unexpected death of a 3-year-old child at Canteen Creek on Thursday, 9th of July, Department of Health said. The matter has been referred to the coroner for investigation and determination of the cause of death. There is no indication at this stage that the death was diphtheria related. The Canteen Creek community was shocked by the infant's sudden death, coming so soon after the hospitalisation of the man in his 30s. The man's hospitalisation and infant's death have come as the Centre for Disease Control showed a decline in diphtheria numbers in May had reversed last month, with 83 new cases of the bacteria-borne respiratory infection recorded in June. Since January the 1st and July 8th, NT Health said there had been 257 cases of diphtheria reported in the Northern Territory. This includes 80 respiratory cases, the more serious strain of the disease, and 177 cutaneous cases. The NT's only confirmed diphtheria death was a patient from Big Rivers who died in April. And that was from page 5, Fears Toddler's Death Linked to Diphtheria. And now to page 3, School Zone Crackdown. And this is unattributed. Northern Territory Police have put motorists on notice as Territory kids return to school, with patrols targeting school zones across the region. Police will conduct proactive patrols and enforcement activities in school zones to help ensure the safety of children, parents and school staff during the busy return to school period. Motorists are urged to obey school zone speed limits and remain alert for pedestrians and cyclists. Superintendent Rick McGree said road safety was a shared responsibility and encouraged all road users to prioritise the safety of our Territory kids. With students heading back to school, we know the roads will be busier than usual, with parents squeezing in the morning drop-off before work and trying to beat the queue at pick-up time, he said, when asking everyone to slow down around schools and stick to the speed limits. Kids can be unpredictable, especially during the busy school rush. And that was from page 3. School Zone Crackdown. Now we turn to page 4. This article's titled F-35S Spread Their Wings, written by Harry Brill. Can an American fighter pilot jump into an Australian stealth jet, which has been refueled and armed by Japanese soldiers before taking off and striking the enemy? That's the very question that was put to the test last Thursday morning when more than 100 men and women of these nations came together at RAF Base Darwin to fight through the language barrier and achieve the feat. Backing the activity was United States Air Force General Kevin Schneider, who maintained this is how the next war will be fought, providing we go from interoperability, knowing how your allies work, to interchangeability, which is doing each other's jobs as necessary when time and conditions dictate, he explained. And our airmen are getting after that. About 30 minutes later, a pair of F-35 stealth jet pilots, one American and an Aussie, touched down in search of fuel and bombs. Waiting for them is a C-130 flanked by a team of Aussie and Japanese aviators who quickly plug a fuel hose into one jet while loading the other with a variety of missiles. Within 45 minutes, both jets were back in the sky and onto their next mission.
Without naming countries, General Schneider hinted that certain powers couldn't replicate such a procedure. Those nations that may seek to change the status quo, they do not have the capability in their airmen or their soldiers, sailors or marines to be able to solve problems the way we do, he said. For us senior leaders, we're able to trust our young airmen at all levels to get after the job, and it will continue to be a strength and asymmetric advantage of ours going forward. His Japanese counterpart shared the sentiment. This picture alone sends a powerful message about the strength of our unity and our future confidence, General Takahiro Morita said. There is no stronger way to communicate our commitment to our collective deterrence than activities like this. The activity will soon be followed by a range of complex and daring air combat activities in the coming weeks, with exercise Pitch Black fast approaching. And while not all 20 participating nations will have fifth generation stealth jets to bring to the party, General Schneider insists everyone will have a role to play. Not everyone has to look like the United States Air Force, he said. Even smaller nations contribute and have a role to play in this. And I think one of the greatest elements of deterrence that we all participate in is multilateral responses or nations standing shoulder to shoulder. Australia's most senior RAF member, Air Marshal Stephen Chappell, said the steady integration of foreign forces had been building over time. I think it's an evolution of a continuing trend over my entire career, he said. I started flying fast jets in the late 90s and have incredible close relationships with particularly US Air Force and the Japanese Air Self-Defense Force. And that was from page 4, F-35s spread their wings. And now to page 3, tickets selling fast for Darwin Festival, written by Thomas McLean. Darwin Festival has unveiled its 2026 program, promising 764 artists across 405 performances spanning 18 days of music, comedy, circus, theatre and Indigenous contemporary dance from August 5 to 23rd. The festival, billed as Australia's premier winter arts celebration, will feature 6 world premieres and an expanded festival park precinct, with audiences watching performances under open skies during the Top End's dry season. Among the shows generating early buzz is Cheer, a high-energy circus comedy spectacular from award-winning company Circus Tricks Tees, the team behind crowd favourites Work It and Children Are Stinky. The show's origins are as charming as its premise. Celebrated Australian circus artist Marlia Walsh was raised by an American family who, had they stayed in California, would have made her a cheerleader. That sliding doors realisation became the seed of an entire production. Cheer blends explosive acrobatics, comedy and cheerleading-inspired stunts performed by an all-star cast in dazzling costumes and set to a killer soundtrack. Suitable for all ages, the show promises to leave audience with, as its creators put it, a pep in your step and a can-do attitude. Other highlights include cult punk act Tism, Grammy-nominated Hiatus Coyote, The Drones kicking off their national tour in Darwin, ARIA-winning artist Paul Dempsey, and country star Fanny Lumsden. Hip-hop artist Briggs, known as Big Noter, will trade beats for guitar riffs, while comedian heavyweights Tom Gleason, Rove McManus and Josh Thomas headline a bumper comedy lineup. The festival will also host the first ever Darwin Kids Comedy Club. Cabaret and circus offerings include the Spiegel Tent's world premiere of Loca Vida, Briefs, The Works and Cheer, described as a high-energy circus comedy spectacular. Indigenous arts and culture feature prominently with the National Indigenous Music Awards, the National Aboriginal and Torres Strait Islander Art Awards, and performers by the Great First Nations Songbook. See darwinfestival.org.au for tickets and details. And that was Tickets Selling Fast for Darwin Festival from page 3. On Vision Australia Radio, you're listening to Top End News with selected readings from the Northern Territory News for Tuesday, the 14th of July, 2026. And now we turn to pages 6 and 7, an article titled Indigenous Career Path, written by Camden Smith.
Australian energy producer Santos has reinforced its commitment to increasing Aboriginal employment by strengthening training and employment pathways in the Northern Territory. As part of its Barossa Aboriginal Future Fund, Santos has launched the Saltwater Pathways program to create meaningful long-term career pathways for Aboriginal people from the five BAFF regions. The BAFF is supported by the Barossa joint venture partners Santos, Prism Energy Australia and JIRA Australia. The BAFF will invest $3.05 million over 3 years, delivering programs supporting up to 13 First Nations trainees across the Territory. Delivered in partnership with Programmed Skilled Workforce Proprietary Limited, the Saltwater Pathways Program will provide nationally recognised Certificate 3 or 4 qualifications alongside structured on-the-job experience connected to Santos's Barossa operations. The program is supported by a number of host contracting partners, including Darwin LNG, BW Offshore, Cube, Compass Group, Fields Group and Intertek, creating direct links to employment opportunities within the energy sector for the trainees. The announcement comes as Santos launched its updated 2030 Indigenous Participation Plan, focused on creating sustainable employment, training and business opportunities for Aboriginal and Torres Strait Islander peoples across Australia. Santos Chief Executive Kevin Gallagher said the initiative reflected Santos's ongoing commitment to supporting training and employment opportunities for Indigenous people across its operations. Since 2024, Santos has supported more than 20 trainees and apprentices at our Barossa and DLNG operations, with more than 50% of our current cohort identifying as Indigenous, he said. Creating pathways into secure long-term careers for young Indigenous Territorians is a priority for Santos, an important part of building a workforce that reflects the communities where we operate. Today, Indigenous employees make up 8% of our workforce across the top end. The BAFF, which is a voluntary fund established by Santos and the Barossa joint venture partners, aims to continue to help close the gap for Aboriginal Territorians by investing in these programs. Employment and economic participation have been consistently identified as priority needs across all BAFF regions. The Saltwater Pathways program responds directly to this need by combining accredited training with practical experience in operational environments. Santos is committed to continually improving Indigenous engagement and creating meaningful employment opportunities to benefit the communities in which we operate, Mr. Gallagher said. Dora, a proud member of the Millicutt Piti community on the Tiwi Islands, is soon to complete her Certificate 4 in Work Health and Safety. Having undertaken training across both the Barossa contracted drill rig and Darwin LNG, that's DLNG, she will become the first trainee supported by the Saltwater Pathways program to now undertake a diploma in HSE. This whole journey pushed me out of my comfort zone and helped me grow as a person, Dora said. I'm grateful I finished my Certificate 4 and even more grateful that I get to keep learning as I start my diploma in HSE. I'm proud of how far I've come and excited for what's next. I've grown so much since the beginning of my traineeship, and having this next step supported through BAFF means a lot. I'm grateful for the opportunity to keep learning and continue having this experience, Dora said. Brian Tipponwoody, BAFF Advisory Committee Chairman, said the program was important because it created real opportunities for our people to get into work, learn new skills and build a future for themselves and their families. Across our BAFF regions, we have strong young people who want the chance to work and be part of industry, he said. Saltwater Pathways will help open those doors by providing training, support and hands-on experience that can lead to long-term jobs and careers, Mr. Tipponwoody said. The advisory committee was pleased to support this program because it's about investing in our people. It will help create pathways into employment while building confidence, skills and opportunities that can have lasting benefits for our communities. And that's from pages 6 and 7, Indigenous Career Path. And now to page 8, an article titled Cello Again,
Australian Youth Orchestra returns after 30 years, and it's written by Lottie Hood. For the first time in 30 years, the Australian Youth Orchestra is returning to play in the Northern Territory, and sitting in the audience will be a former player who will be remembering a different Darwin performance. Hayley Berry, Rendell school teacher and cellist Rebecca Harris, vividly remembers sitting under the keen eye of the inspiring conductor David Chalon, fingers itching to play for top-end audiences. Age 21 at the time, Rebecca had managed to secure a coveted spot in a six-week tour in 1990 with the Australian Youth Orchestra, the AYO. It was just a real privilege and honour, and probably one of the happiest times of my life, the mum, aged 58, said. Logistically, it's extremely hard to move an orchestra. It's thousands and thousands of instruments being transported. It's a massive undertaking, so I tip my hat to the orchestra for doing such a gargantuan task. The AYIO is once again taking on the challenge and is transporting a new contingent of talented players to Darwin for a performance at the AANT Centre on Friday, July 17. Titled Brave New Worlds, the concert will feature the likes of Shostakovich's Haunting Cello Concerto No. 1, Beethoven's Eroica Symphony, and Brett Dean's Testament. Conducted by Anthony Hermes, the performance will also feature the internationally acclaimed cellist and AYO alumna Charlotte Miles, while performance will be wearing clothes featuring Ikanji artist designs described as sparkling like jewels in a sea of black. It will mark the AYO's first visit to the territory since Rebecca's cohort played in Darwin and Alice Springs all those years ago. It's just really nice that they've considered us, because so often we get overlooked in the top end, said Rebecca. I feel that it's a real privilege that they're coming, because these kids, they're burgeoning their careers. You'll see the enthusiasm is 150%. Often with professional orchestras, they've been playing in the orchestra for 40 years and they get a bit tired, but the youth orchestra is very vibrant, exuberant and passionate. Speaking about her own experience in the hot seat, Rebecca said back in 1990, Darwin looked very different. The orchestra arrived in Darwin Airport, which the Territorians since 2002 dubbed more of a bus shelter at the time, and were put up in the Robertson Barracks, where they all got terribly bitten by mosquitoes. But it was their stop in Alice Springs which made the biggest impression on Rebecca. We were extremely well welcomed in Alice Springs, she said. At the Araluen Arts Centre, people were there with banners, "The Northern Territory welcomes Australian Youth Orchestra." It was a fabulous trip, and I really remember it with such joy before I started my professional journey. She enjoyed a long professional career playing in orchestras, freelancing and touring extensively in Europe with the Australian rock band Worldfly. These days, the mum enjoys giving back to the next generation as a music tutor at Halle Berry Rendell School in Darwin. She said all her students were being encouraged to attend the AYO concert, which had already sold a large number of tickets, and they might even get a visit from international cello star Charlotte Miles before her first performance in Darwin. I'm encouraging our kids to come and look at the AYO concert to see what they could do if they start out as a 6 or 7 year old and what they can go on to do, Rebecca said. Classical music can lead on to lots of things, and the discipline of learning an instrument and classical music is amazing. And that was from page 8, cello again, Australian Youth Orchestra returns after 30 years. And now back to page 5 for another story on the Peter Falconio case. And this article's titled Top Cop's Plea for Help on Falconio, written by Jira Kazakov. The Northern Territory's top cop is heading a fresh appeal for information which leads to the discovery of a murdered British backpacker whose body has not been found for 25 years. Today marks a quarter of a century since Peter Falconio was murdered north of Barrow Creek in the remote outback. To this day, his body has never been found. On Tuesday, NT Police Commissioner Martin Dole again urged anyone with any information which led to the discovery of Mr. Falconio to contact police. There may still be someone who knows something, whether that be information they have never previously shared with police or something Bradley Murdoch said to them, he said. We continue to urge anyone with information relating to the location of Peter Falconio's remains to come forward.
No piece of information is too small. What may seem insignificant could prove critical in helping investigators finally resolve this case. While a murderer has been held accountable for his crimes, this investigation can never be considered closed until Peter's remains are found and his family can lay him to rest. Mr. Dole also lamented how Murdoch, convicted of killing the backpacker in December 2005, died without ever revealing the final resting place of Mr. Falconio. It is deeply regrettable that Murdoch died without, as far as we know, ever disclosing the location of Peter's remains. His cowardly silence has denied his family, friends and loved ones the closure that they deserve, he said. This was a traumatic and horrific event for Joanne Lees and for Peter's family, who have now gone such a long time without the answers they deserve. 25 years is a significant milestone, and the Northern Territory Police Force remains committed to bringing this investigation to its fullest conclusion. And that was from page 5, Top Cop's Plea for Help on Falconio. And that completes our readings for today's edition of the Top End News on Vision Australia Radio. I'm Bronwyn Amos, and I was your reader and producer. 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

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I'm Jill Ludlam and I'm reading to you today. Today's program has an item on national parks under attack and defence bungle. And today, Chris Taylor, Maldwyn Evans, Sarah Rees and David Lindenmeyer write, Melbourne lags far behind Sydney when it comes to nature access. Here's how to fix it. With hunting and logging advocacy groups mounting a long-standing campaign against national parks, the Victorian capital has been left wanting. National parks have long been celebrated for protecting some of Australia's most iconic places. They are where people enjoy, marvel and wonder at some of the most impressive places on the planet. They provide people with a means to step outside of their own, often hectic, lives and reconnect with the wonders of the natural world. However, in recent times, national parks have come under attack. Claims of national parks locking people out are being pushed by pro-logging and recreational hunting advocacy groups. Many are advocating for no more parks, with the Shooters, Fishers and Farmers Party asserting that we have enough national parks. The effect of their advocacy has been politically measurable, with the Victorian government recently announcing that it would not be declaring any new national parks, as well as abolishing the long-standing Victorian Environment Assessment Council, an expert panel that makes recommendations for the inclusion of important areas such as threatened species habitat into national parks. Melbourne, Australia's largest city by population, is a useful place for testing the enough national parks claim. The Victorian capital boasts incredible natural and cultural beauty surrounding its periphery. The distant blue skyline of mountain ranges forming its backdrop is home to some of the most spectacular forests on earth, the tall mountain ash forests. These forests can reach more than 100 metres in height, are home to many rare and threatened species, and provide Melbourne with most of its clean drinking water. Yet only a small proportion of mountain ash forests are formally protected in national parks, and there has been a long-standing campaign to protect the remaining areas of this iconic forest ecosystem. National parks are large, protected, natural or near-natural areas that provide environmentally and culturally compatible spiritual, scientific, educational, recreational and visitor experiences. They are protected from activities that can degrade these experiences, such as logging and mining. So, how does Melbourne compare with other cities in protecting its natural environment in national parks and other formal protected areas? We conducted a study of all Australian metropolitan and regional urban areas and ranked them in terms of the number and size of national parks and other formally protected areas within a 60-kilometre driving distance. A simple and concise measure that can be drawn from this study is the number of people per hectare of national park or other formally protected area. Our study revealed that Melbourne performed the worst of all Australia's capital cities. In 2024, Melbourne had a staggering 44.9 people per hectare of national parks and other formally protected areas. Not only did Melbourne have the highest number of people per hectare of national park, but it did so by a substantial margin. This means that existing national parks surrounding Melbourne
are likely to be crowded and congested. The next highest was Adelaide, with 15.7 people per hectare. Hobart was the best performing city, with only 0.3 people per hectare, followed by Canberra at 3.4 and Darwin at 4.9, meaning that national parks surrounding those cities are less likely to be crowded or congested. In 2025, the Victorian government announced it would create 3 new national parks in Victoria's west, consisting of the Wombat-Lerdeberg National Park, Pyrenees National Park, and Mount Boanga National Park. Only the Wombat-Lerdeberg National Park is within 60 kilometres of Melbourne, reducing the number of people per hectare of national park to 38, remaining substantially higher than all the other Australian capital cities. In the same year, the Victorian government's eminent panel for community engagement released its report on the Central Highlands of Victoria, where it recommended 68,570 hectares of state forest east of Melbourne be added to the existing Yarra Ranges and Mount Baw National Parks due to their significant environmental and cultural significance. Of this area, 12,546 hectares are within already closed water catchments with restricted public access, leaving around 56,024 hectares of national parks open to public access. We estimate that the inclusion of these new areas would drop the per capita national parks access to 27.1 people per hectare for Melbourne, which would likely decrease the crowding and congestion currently experienced in existing national parks. 27.1 people per hectare for Melbourne, which would likely decrease the crowding and congestion currently experienced in existing national parks. However, the Victorian government largely rejected the recommendations of its own panel, opting to include as new national park areas only small parts of closed water catchments that have long been restricted to public access. This will have no impact on easing population pressure on existing national parks around Melbourne, as these areas have long been closed to the public for water supply purposes. In 2001, the number of people per hectare of national parks in Melbourne was 33. The increase since then was caused by a rapid growth in the city's population, overwhelming any small increase in protected areas, including the recently declared national parks in Western Victoria. Since 2001, Melbourne has grown by nearly 1.9 million people, reaching over 5.3 million people in 2025. To put this in perspective, an increase of 1.9 million people is more than the current populations of Adelaide and Geelong combined. Yet protected national parks and other protected areas have increased by only 36,517 hectares, including the new national parks in Western Victoria. The small increases in national parks since 2001 are far from enough to offset the increase in population across Melbourne. With the government committing to no more national parks, the number of people per hectare of national parks will only increase. The claim that Melbourne has, quotes, enough national parks, quotes, simply does not hold. With Melbourne's population projected to reach almost 8 million people by 2051, we can speculate that such increases in population will result in greatly increased pressure on surrounding national parks and protected areas. Expectations that these services will be upgraded
and expanded to meet the demands of a growing population. So why not for national parks? The claim that Melbourne has enough national parks simply does not hold. With Melbourne's population projected to reach almost 8 million people by 2051, we can speculate that such increases in population will result in greatly increased pressure on surrounding national parks and protected areas. Expectations that these services will be upgraded and expanded to meet the demands of a growing population. So why not for national parks? The Victorian government claims state forests can provide its population with access to nature, but state forests are no surrogate for national parks. First, state forests were originally designated for the purposes of logging and mining. Large areas of state forest have been degraded by past logging operations, with many areas failing to regenerate. Another of our studies shows that around 20% of areas previously logged between 1980 and 2023 have not regenerated, and much of the vegetation now consists of grass, shrubs, and wattles. Studies have shown that people generally avoid areas degraded by logging and mining. Furthermore, infrastructure across state forests consists of management vehicle tracks and roads, which are mostly suited to four-wheel driving, dirt bike riding or recreational hunting. Of the 327,690 hectares of state forests publicly accessible near Melbourne, there are a limited number of maintained walking tracks exceeding a kilometre in length. In the 53,000-hectare Big River State Forest east of Melbourne, there is just one 700-metre-long walking track. While four-wheel driving is an important recreation for some of the community, four-wheel drive vehicles are expensive to purchase, run and maintain. Not everyone in the community can afford one, and most people access forest areas by walking along trails. National parks have a far higher number of walking trails when compared to state forests. Using four-wheel drive tracks in state forests as a substitute for walking tracks is not safe or enjoyable for those walking, especially when a convoy of four-wheel drives passes. The two activities need their own separate infrastructure, yet the Victorian government is prioritising only one. To address the large shortfall in national parks for Melbourne, community members, scientists and environmental groups have long advocated for the creation of a Great Forest National Park. This is a proposal to expand and connect the existing network of comparatively small and fragmented national parks north and east of Melbourne. This was put to government back in 2014, with the former Minister for the Environment, Lisa Neville, making a pledge to establish the park. If the Great Forest National Park were created, the new areas would not only offset the population increase across Melbourne, but would put Melbourne close to Sydney, Perth and Brisbane on the league table. The park would expand Melbourne's total protected area from 140,363 hectares to 475,646 hectares, thereby improving its performance to 11.2 people per hectare of national park and other protected areas. Melbourne has an amazing opportunity for its citizens to immerse themselves in and enjoy nature. The Victorian government has an obligation to provide this essential service for all people. It is well overdue that the Victorian government takes serious action to make good on a commitment it made in 2014 as part of its commitment to the physical and mental health of the people of Melbourne. And that article was headed
Melbourne lags far behind Sydney when it comes to nature access. Here's how to fix it. On Vision Australia Radio, you're listening to Crikey with selected readings from the website crikey.com.au. Rex Patrick writes, Defence has bungled its disastrous $1.9 billion munitions contract with Thales. What hope does AUKUS have? A billion-dollar munitions contract was awarded to a French state-owned company after a calamitous one-horse tender process. The second instalment of an audit report reveals a litany of concerns in 2020. The Australian government signed a 10-year, $1.2 billion contract with Thales, a partially French state-owned defence company, to operate two Commonwealth-owned factories to domestically produce guided weapons, explosive ordnance, and other munitions for the Australian Defence Force. As Bernard Keane wrote for Crikey in 2024, this billion-dollar contract was awarded after a tender process that only included Thales as a bidder and for which Thales assisted in writing the tender documents. Despite this, Thales still bungled its proposal with it considered significantly deficient and, quote, high, quote, risk, and with 199 non-compliances against the tender documents that Thales helped create. Despite this, Defence awarded the contract to Thales anyway. We know all of this from part one of an audit conducted by the Australian National Audit Office, the ANAO, in 2024, which found the munitions contract with Thales lacked probity and involved unethical conduct. Bracket. There was also evidence that a defence official had solicited a bottle of champagne from a Thales representative. Bracket. The unethical conduct was referred to the black hole, that is our National Anti-Corruption Commission, the NAACC, and nothing has been seen since. It painted, as Keane wrote, a damning picture of the worst Commonwealth purchasing exercise ever. A waste of taxpayers' money. Last week, the ANAO published the second instalment of its examination of this munitions contract with Thales, looking more specifically at the conduct of the contract's implementation since it was awarded. ANAO asked, essentially, does the Defence Department have effective contracting and governance in place? And has it managed the contract effectively to achieve value for money for the taxpayer? The answer, no, not really. Defence has only been partially effective and could only provide limited assurance that it has spent taxpayer money efficiently, the report states. It has also found that the original munitions contract value with Thales has increased by $608 million to a total of $1.9 billion. That is not necessarily an indicator of poor performance, as the increase has largely been associated with increased production orders, but ANAO did find that $43 million had been wasted on cancelled orders and products not delivered as planned. Further, it seems Defence has been getting some very simple things wrong. For example, ANAO found there was a gap of $109 million between the publicly reported total contract value and Defence's total financial commitments under the contract. The dog ate my $109 million screamer. But the overarching concern uncovered in ANAO's new audit is that it seems Defence, like a kid in a candy store, is simply treating these munitions facilities as a place to buy bullets and bombs, not looking at them as a domestic asset
to meet future defence needs. There was no focus on resilience and scalability moving forward. Industrial preparedness and manufacturing uplift were not being built into contracts, with attention placed instead on baseline operations and the delivery of mature products. And despite this, there's been a 70% increase in breakdown maintenance. Perhaps even more alarming was the reported risk of a shrinking pool of specialist personnel. One imagines a local garage where the mechanics are working with increasingly unreliable equipment, and there's no plan to get the workshop ready for electric vehicles. The older mechanics are happy working on Ford GTs and Holden Commodores, but it's hard to retain younger mechanics keen to work on recent and emerging car technologies. You're left wondering if the garage is going to be there when you might need it to fix your car. What hope does AUKUS have? The second instalment of the ANO's audit of the Thales contract comes in the wake of the government's realisation, finally, that defence procurement is a basket case. As Crikey has extensively covered, defence has wasted colossal amounts of money on its projects, which are almost always hampered by delays and cost blowouts. At a press club address earlier this month, Defence Industry Minister Pat Conroy talked of one Navy procurement he was familiar with, stating, "When Navy wrote the capability requirement that breached the laws of physics, Defence went to the market asking for those laws of physics to be broken, and industry contractually agreed to breach the laws of physics," screamer. And then, when the project inevitably fell apart, each blamed the other for not being able to breach the laws of physics. He then went on to state that reform was afoot, with a greater focus on off-the-shelf options that present much lower risks. But, ironically, those reforms aren't being applied to the biggest and costliest bespoke defence project. Our trilateral AUKUS agreement with the US and UK over nuclear-powered submarines. Despite the government's recognition of the project's risks, AUKUS is full steam ahead. But if defence can't manage two munition factories, how is it going to manage a much riskier programme with gigantic cost implications? Further, how much impact will a budget-draining project like AUKUS have on goals like munition supply resilience? As Crikey understands, several projects are already being trimmed to ensure there's enough money available to meet the financial commitments made under AUKUS. Munition supply in time of war is critical, as are fuel security and industry capability and resilience. But as ANAO's audit, the war in the Middle East and our experience during the pandemic show, we aren't getting these things right. If you struggle to buy bullets, you probably shouldn't be focusing on buying submarines that only exist on paper and that break the laws of physics. And that article was written by Rex Patrick. Defence has bungled its disastrous $1.9 billion munitions contract with Thales. What hope does AUKUS have? And this item is by Rich James, headed Hanson's Very Rough Week. Prime Minister Anthony Albanese has made no secret of his frustration over Donald Trump's erratic and incoherent approach to the war the US president started in the Middle East. No doubt the PM will wake up this morning and once again be exasperated, brackets, privately, bracket, about the latest turn in the Iran conflict and the difficulties it presents the Australian economy. He'll probably still have a little bit of a bounce in his step ahead of his big AI speech tomorrow, though,
after the Resolve polling we mentioned on Monday suggested a drop in support for Pauline Hanson and her party. The ABC's chief digital political correspondent, Claire Armstrong, said on the broadcaster's Politics Now podcast yesterday that she thought this could be a very rough week for Hanson as the media scrutiny continues. Armstrong cited Hanson's podcast with far-right activist Tommy Robinson, bracket real name Stephen Yaxley Lennon, bracket, her recent visit to Luton, England, with him, and Seven Network's upcoming spotlight programme on the One Nation leader. Right on cue, Spotlight released the trailer for its Sunday show, which includes reporter Liam Bartlett clashing with Robinson and shows Hanson refusing to apologise for spending time with him. Elsewhere in One Nation news, the Australian Financial Review led overnight with a piece saying economists have warned about the financial cost of the party's 5% mortgage plan and the suggestion it would require the federal government to find hundreds of billions of dollars to fund it. As we mentioned yesterday, One Nation's Treasury spokesman Barnaby Joyce thinks it's very unfair of anyone to think the party should fully cost its plans before the election. Speaking of Joyce, former Reserve Bank Australia Governor Bernie Fraser has slammed the One Nation MP's plans for the central bank, Capital Brief reports. Meanwhile, the Nine papers have drawn attention to One Nation Senator Malcolm Roberts, previously calling American conspiracy theorist Alex Jones as a beacon of hope around the world. The AFR has tried to provide Hanson with some good news, however, claiming One Nation could still clean up in the Senate. And on a lighter note, Sophie Jenkin had just finished watching England play at the World Cup when her brother exclaimed, "Sophie, why is your cat blue?" Sure enough, Wilbur had returned home dyed blue. Bracket, The Guardian has the pictures and it's fair to say Wilbur does not look happy, bracket. Having asked her neighbours on Facebook for suggestions on what might have happened to her pet, the answer soon arrived. Neighbour Holly Jenkinson said she had just had a gender reveal party, bracket, a boy, obviously, bracket, and it seems Wilbur decided the blue dye was the perfect thing to roll around in. "We've not stopped laughing since. It's so funny," Jenkins said, although she did say a tiny bit of dye still hasn't come out. Say what? Kind, wise, impish, graceful, warm. The last time I saw him, I took the opportunity to tell him he was an inspiration to me. Rest in peace, Sam. Russell Crowe. The gladiator actor joined the long list of people paying tribute to Sam Neill, who passed away on Monday. And that completes our readings from the website crikey.com.au. I'm Jill Ludlam, and I was reading to you today. I was your panel operator and editor. This programme is produced in our Adelaide studios and can be heard regularly at this time here on Vision Australia Radio, VA Radio on digital, and online at varadio.org.

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5: 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I'm Jim McMahon. Today's program includes items on Remembering Sam Neill and Why So Many Cold and Flu Tablets Don't Work. Turning to our first article, another poll shows One Nation surge has turned around. Has the party peaked? And this is written by Josh Sunman, Associate Lecturer in Public Policy at Flinders University. In the months since the Bondi terror attack in December 2025, One Nation's popularity has surged. Opinion poll after opinion poll has support for the right-wing populist party surging, mostly at the expense of the coalition, which has been unable to find its footing since its drubbing at the 2025 federal election. There was always going to be a point at which that surge would abate, and recent

0: opinion polls show we might have reached it. In the latest Resolve poll, for example, One Nation's primary vote dropped 3 percentage points to 26%. At the same time, leader Pauline Hanson, who has been shown to be the most popular pick for Prime Minister in some recent polls, dropped 8 points to 25%. Other polls have also shown One Nation's momentum stalling, with its primary dropping back below Labor's, but remaining well ahead of the coalition. Does this mean it will head back to being and polling like a minor party? It's not that simple. Other pollsters, such as YouGov, paint a more mixed picture, showing some growth in One Nation support, but an improvement for the Labor government after distribution of preferences. Taken together, these polls tend to suggest that One Nation is struggling to move its primary beyond the 30% barrier. However, it is maintaining a solid second place in the electorate, ahead of the coalition. There are two factors that might explain the recent tapering of its support: Hanson's controversial appearance at the National Press Club, and the government's recovery from its immediate post-budget slump. The Press Club address, a mask-off moment? Pauline Hanson's Press Club address announced no new policies. However, it offered Hanson a first-time platform to reiterate her core messages. It also afforded some of the One Nation's less conspicuous policy positions greater visibility. Particularly blunt was Hanson's advocacy for a monocultural Australia. As noted by eminent historian Frank Bongiorno, this is not a new position for Hanson, but it was a clear expression of anti-immigrant and anti-diversity sentiment. Hanson also attacked young workers for being lazy, with calls for stronger employers' rights to hire and fire. This was combined with strong criticisms of maternity leave and working from home arrangements and scepticism of the gender pay gap. Economically, Hanson outlined unorthodox neoliberal policies at odds with much of her populist positioning. The speech can be seen as something of a greatest hits. She attacked transgender ideology, radical Islam, and Indigenous reconciliation. However, while hitting traditional One Nation issues, Hanson's wider industrial relations position may cause for pause for working class supporters in outer suburban areas, which have helped fuel One Nation's polling surge amid housing and cost of living crises. Can One Nation support hold up? Essential Research polling suggests low support for some of One Nation's key positions. Only 20% of respondents supported ending Australia's support of multiculturalism, and an even lower 18% favoured strengthening industrial laws in favour of employers at the expense of workers. Only 15% supported Hanson's call to defund the ABC, and just 11% supported her plan to abolish SBS. These attitudes in the electorate have perhaps helped Labor to staunch its slow bleed of support to One Nation. After initially being panned by the electorate, Labor's changes to negative gearing and capital gains tax signalled a break from the status quo. Being perceived as a part of politics as usual and promising orthodox economic policy is one of One Nation's greatest electoral dangers. Many voters see it as a wrecking ball against the existing political establishment and are willing to support the party as a disruptive influence. This is despite not endorsing key planks of its policy platform. Without this outsider appeal, One Nation's path to gaining support becomes more difficult. Despite the challenges, One Nation's support will endure. One Nation is likely to retain the support of around a quarter of the electorate unless the coalition can recover some of its core voters. The coalition is in a catastrophic position, losing support to both the left and right. Opposition leader Angus Taylor recently outlined an immigration policy based on values discrimination to try to recapture support from One Nation. So far, polls have not shown any gain for this position. Comparative research suggests that mainstream centre-right parties struggle to win back support from far-right challengers if they simply parrot the policy position of far-right parties. Lessons from across the globe suggest the coalition's path to winning back support from One Nation is by simultaneously establishing One Nation as illegitimate and dangerous while appealing to the policy preferences of their supports. Hanson's engagement with far-right extremists such as Tommy Robinson may help the coalition make this case. Contrasting with Hanson's embrace of Robinson, Reform Party leader Nigel Farage left his previous Brexit party following Robinson's joining its membership, arguing Robinson was entirely unsuitable to be involved in any political party. Despite this recent polling stagnation, federally, Redbridge polling has One Nation in first place in a tight three-way contest in Victoria in advance of the November state election. The party also faces a key contest in the Secret Harbour state by-election in Western Australia. This is an outer suburban Labor fortress, but one that also fits with Andrew Hastie's federal seat of Canning. Both these contests will offer insight into whether economically insecure voters who are feeling cost of living pressures are backing One Nation's anti-establishment challenge, or whether concerns over policies might cause them to stick with the major parties. And that was, another poll shows One Nation's surge has turned around. Has the party peaked? There's one reason why so many cold and flu tablets don't actually work. And this article was written by Jack Janetsky, lecturer in pharmacy and pharmacology at Adelaide University, and Lauren Cortes, senior lecturer in pharmacy practice, Adelaide University. You've got the sniffles and your nose is running like a tap. The tissues feel like sandpaper. Many Australians reach for cold and flu tablets, expecting them to clear the sinuses and get them through a cold. They often promise fast relief. But the evidence is clear. For nasal congestion, these medicines do not work as well as they claim. So why are they still being sold? What's actually in cold and flu tablets? Most over-the-counter cold and flu tablets contain a mix of ingredients. Some packs contain different tablets for day and night. Day products often include paracetamol or ibuprofen to ease aches and pains, along with a decongestant for a runny or blocked nose. Night products typically have an extra ingredient, an antihistamine, to make you drowsy and help with sleep. In Australia, the most common oral decongestants used in these products is phenylephrine. It works by narrowing blood vessels in the nose, reducing swelling and making it easier to breathe. You can also buy phenylephrine as a nose spray, although it is less common. If you spray phenylephrine into your nose, it works well as a decongestant. But a large body of work has established it has almost no effect when swallowed in a tablet. So why is phenylephrine still widely sold? Some important context. In the early 2000s, the main decongestant in cold and flu tablets was pseudoephrine. Phenylephrine was as rare as oral medicine, though it has been available as a nose spray since the 1990s. But between 1996 and 2005, there was a significant spike in illicit drug manufacture in Australia. Pseudoephedrine, available over-the-counter, was one of the chemicals being used to make amphetamines, including ice and speed. So pharmacies were increasingly targeted in break-ins, ram raids and armed hold-ups. This led to tightened restrictions on the sale of pseudoephedrine products, including their reclassification in 2006 as a pharmacist only. This meant they could be bought without a prescription but behind the counter. A pharmacist had to be involved in the sale. Pseudoephedrine became much harder to obtain, whether the intention was to use it legitimately or not. Phenylephrine replaced pseudoephedrine as the main decongestant in oral products, not because it was better medicine, but because there was less risk of it being misused. Early studies and reviews suggested phenylephrine was an effective alternative. But the evidence has changed. Over time, better research has begun to tell a different story, particularly about phenylephrine taken orally. Recent studies have shown oral phenylephrine performs no better than a placebo for relieving nasal congestion. Overall evidence on oral phenylephrine is now consistent. It does not meaningfully relieve nasal congestion when taken by mouth. This is because when taken orally, only a very small amount of phenylephrine can get into the bloodstream and reach the nose. In contrast, a nasal spray delivers the drug directly to the nasal passages where it can act on the blood vessels. Why are these medicines still on shelves? In 2023, an independent advisory committee to the US Food and Drug Administration, FDA, reviewed the evidence and concluded oral phenylephrine is not effective for nasal congestion when given as standard doses. In November 2024, the FDA proposed removing oral phenylephrine from over-the-counter cold and flu tablets. In Australia, the Therapeutic Goods Administration, TGA, is responsible for regulating these medicines. A spokesperson for the TGA told The Conversation, the regulator is aware of the FDA's proposal to remove oral phenylephrine from over-the-counter sales based on efficacy concerns, not safety concerns. The spokesman said, at this time, while the TGA does not have current plans to conduct a review of the effectiveness of oral phenylephrine, we will continue to monitor the outcomes of the FDA review and consultation. The FDA has not yet announced the outcome of the proposal. So, are cold and flu tablets safe? While the evidence supporting oral phenylephrine is an effective decongestant has changed, the main concern is not that it causes harm. Is that consumers will pay more for a medicine that provides little relief for nasal congestion. If people do feel better after taking cold and flu tablets, it's likely because of other ingredients such as ibuprofen or paracetamol. In Australia, products containing phenylephrine must be clearly labelled, allowing consumers to make an informed choice. What actually helps when you have a cold or flu? For nasal congestion, short-term use of decongestant nasal spray containing phenylephrine, oxymetazoline, or xylometazoline can provide relief. This means using them for a maximum of 3 days. Using them for longer can cause your symptoms to worsen or to come back worse when you stop using it. This is called rebound congestion. Saline nasal sprays or rinses also help to clear nasal congestion safely and effectively by physically dislodging phlegm without the risk of rebound congestion. For other options, speak to your pharmacist. In some cases, a GP or pharmacist may recommend products that contain pseudoephedrine, which may need to show identification to the pharmacist depending on the state or territory you're in. Paracetamol and ibuprofen can also help ease symptoms such as headache, body aches, and fevers. Steam inhalation or warm showers may provide some temporary relief. But there is no way to treat the cause, which is typically a virus. The best thing you can do is rest, stay hydrated, and keep your germs to yourself. You should start feeling better in around 7 to 10 days, and if not, it's time to see your doctor. And that was, there's one reason why so many cold and flu tablets don't actually work. On Vision Australia Radio, you're listening to selected readings from the website, theconversation.com. Remembering the Quiet Genius of Sam Neill. And this article is written by Daryl Sparks, Senior Lecturer, Media Studies and Production, University of Southern Queensland. I remember watching an interview with actor Sam Neill, who has died aged 78, saying, good screen acting hints at secrets, at other lives underneath the veneer. At the time, I wondered, what were the secrets Neill was referring to? I just had to look at the vast body of Neill's work, the characters he played, and how he played them to answer that question. Claiming him as Australian. The actor was born Nigel John Dermot Neill in 1947 in Northern Ireland, before moving to New Zealand as a child. In the time-honoured tradition of Australia claiming New Zealand talent as its own, it was when he made the move across the pond that he first found fame and the launching pad for his international career. A law school dropout, he soon found acting to be his calling while at university, acting in a number of plays before moving to New Zealand television and his first starring role in the action thriller feature Sleeping Dogs in 1997. This film got him noticed in Australia, where he picked up a small role in the television series The Sullivans, before landing his first major motion picture, My Brilliant Career, in 1979, opposite another emerging talent of the Australian screen, Judy Davis. He made a plethora of less widely known films like Just Out of Reach in 1979, Attack Force Z in 1982, while also appearing in television shows such as Young Ramsay. His international breakout film was unusually playing the son of Satan in a quite schlocky Omen 3, The Final Conflict, in 1981. But the film was commercially successful and the role opened up many doors for Neill, who spent the rest of his professional career crisscrossing continents and acting in films and television series in the United States, the United Kingdom, Europe and his original home, New Zealand. As often happens with our Australian talent, they have to be recognised overseas before we recognise them back home. So back in Australia, we came to embrace Neil in landmark films such as playing Michael Chamberlain opposite Meryl Streep in Evil Angels in 1998 and opposite a young Nicole Kidman in Dead Calm in 1989. At this time, he met with producer Cubby Broccoli to be considered as the replacement for Roger Moore in the James Bond series, but unfortunately lost out to Timothy Dalton. Neil may have been the greatest Bond we never had. The actor who didn't show he was acting. Perhaps the role he is best remembered for is the star of the original Jurassic Park in 1993, and sequels Jurassic Park 3, 2001, and Jurassic Park World Dominion, 2022, where he played renowned paleontologist Alan Grant. This role was a great example of how refining his acting talents were. At the beginning of Jurassic Park, Grant is quite aloof and cold to those around him and visibly uncomfortable around the park owner's grandchildren. As the drama unfolds, Grant gradually shifts to becoming a children's protective mentor, risking his life for them. Neil doesn't do this through dramatic speeches or over-the-top visual displays. Instead, he gives us a performance of subtle shifts in the character's behaviour. Neil's ability at nuance makes his role so believable and authentic. When we view his body of work, we can see Neil's characters always have a significant level of intellect and astuteness. He was often cast in roles of men of intelligence, quiet authority, or class. Neil was the reasonable, decent man everyone looked at for stability and strength when disaster fell, and all others were losing their heads. He had this understated quality to many of his roles. Not being the overt method actor like many of his generation, he chose restraint and reason, embellishing his characters with a feeling of genuine realism. Neil was able to relate emotions through slight facial expressions or minute vocal inflections. He could be easily delighted, menacing, or upset with just a glance. The quality of the man. Neil took many risks with the roles he took on. His versatility and range meant he could be equally good in historical drama, Sirens in 1994, as he was in comedy, Death in Brunswick in 1990, or even horror, In the Mouth of Madness in 1994, and sci-fi, Event Horizon in 1997. It shows the quality of the man that Neil was, as willing to appear in blockbusters as he was in small independent films to help and coach the next generation of filmmakers. In ironic casting, the Sam Neil who dropped out of law school to become an actor played his final role as a lawyer in the acclaimed three seasons of Australian courtroom series, The 12, in 2022 to 2025. In 2023, Neil said, "I'm not afraid to die, but it would annoy me." For him, it may have been annoying. Those who admired him will be meeting this moment with profound sadness and gratitude for the exceptional work he leaves behind. Neil uncovered the secrets of the lives of all of his characters, presented them to us in his own inimitable style, and made even the most ordinary moments feel quite extraordinary. And that was Remembering the Quiet Genius of Sam Neill. 5 winter gardening jobs to set you up for a splendid spring. And this is written by Gregory Moore, Senior Research Associate, School of Agriculture, Food and Ecosystem Sciences at the University of Melbourne. With wintry weather underway in many parts of Australia, I've been enjoying the seasonal change in my garden and its trees. Following the busy spring, summer and autumn seasons, things slow down in winter and I can have a really good look at what is going on with plants and soils. In fact, winter is really a great time to get a few important jobs done in the garden. 1. Making the most of mulch. Start by checking the depth and spread of mulch. Mulch will keep soils moist, acting as an insulating blanket to keep soils warmer, and it always makes weeding easier. Knowing your mulch was perfectly fine in spring can lead to a false sense of security. Mulch can break down rapidly over the warmer months, so check now to ensure 75 to 100 mm depth and proper coverage of areas you plan to plant out in spring. Use any fallen autumn leaves as part of your mulch. Never underestimate the value of mulch and leaf litter to keep soils hydrated, healthy, and full of nutrients. 2. Tackling disease and pests. Take this time to remove any pest or disease-affected foliage. Look for clues such as coloured spots on leaves, leaves that have already started to rot, and old leaves sheltering insects. This is part of general good garden hygiene, but can be particularly important for fruit trees and roses, which are prone to seasonal attack. For example, old leaves and fruit can harbour the insect pest codling moth, while black spot, rose rust and mildews are common in old rose leaves. Ensure tools such as secateurs are kept clean and disease-free by using disinfectant. Methylated spirits or diluted 10% household bleach gets the job done. Checking trees and branches. Winter gives you a chance to see through deciduous trees. Examine the branching structure in detail and try to spot any branches that look dead, cracked, or as though they are only just hanging on. Dead branches are more likely to fall in strong winds, so make sure you remove them before any big winter winds hit. More generally, healthy and well-maintained trees are great at reducing the impact of winds. One Canadian study found that even leafless trees effectively buffer wind. In fact, removal of all of the trees around a building resulted in massive increases in wind speed and building energy costs. Winter is an ideal time for checking how stable any large trees are. If you are worried about a large tree falling over in a storm, also known as wind throw, get out on a couple of windy days when the wind is blowing from different directions. Check for any movement of the tree or the soil around the base. Place your hand on it and lean your back against the trunk. You should feel a gentle swaying in the wind, but nothing jerky. If there is movement in the ground or jerkiness, call an arborist immediately. 4. Looking at lichen. Lichen grows on trees as an epiphyte, meaning a plant that grows on another plant. It does no harm and tells you the air quality in the tree's vicinity is generally good. Lichens are very sensitive to airborne pollutants, and it is a delight to see them growing well, especially if you live near a busy road. So winter, when branches may be bare and easy to see, is a great time to check your local air quality by looking for lichen. 5. Checking for wet and dry spots. Many parts of Australia this year experience very mild, warm autumn conditions. If you planted in autumn, make sure the plant's root systems don't dry out between the winter showers. You may have to protect plants from frost until they reach a height that escapes the frost zone. Because cold air is denser and heavier than warm air, it sinks to the ground surface, and so the frost zone tends to be to a height of about 1.5 to 2 metres above ground level. You can protect plants from frost by keeping soils moist. Wet soils store more heat during the day than dry soil. You can also cover plants with a light wet cloth or spray them with water, which will generate temperatures at around 0 degrees rather than the negative frosty range. Winter is a good time to check for wet and dry spots in your garden and take care of irrigation maintenance. Look for places that are consistently drier than other parts of your garden. These may be ideal for growing plants that need less water, but there may also be places where your irrigation regime or system is not working as well as you had hoped. You can also use this time to check irrigation lines for damage, cracks or tears. Ensuring they work well will help save water now and in the warmer growing months ahead. A time for taking stock. Growth in the garden slows in winter, giving you time to take stock of what's going well and what you want to improve. Time will flash by, as it always does. But you can make the most of winter by planning for spring. And that was 5 winter gardening jobs to set you up for a splendid spring. And we will return with more from the conversation after this short break.
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0: On Vision Australia Radio, you're listening to selected readings from the website theconversation.com. In the second half, we have articles on major platforms not using tools to stop sexual extortion and young Australians face a winding path to home ownership. More than 50% of Australian university assignments used AI. How should universities respond? And this is written by Mina Jar, Associate Professor, College of Information and Communication Technology, CQ University, Australia, and by Amara Atif, Senior Lecturer, School of Computer Science, Faculty of Engineering and IT, University of Technology, Sydney. Last week, the US software company Turnitin revealed 53.6% of Australian tertiary education submissions run through its system use some form of AI in the period from October 25 to April 2026. The company, whose plagiarism detection technology is widely used in universities, also reported 10% of these submissions contain more than 80% of AI-written content. Meanwhile, separate data from AI safety company Anthropic showed Australia now leads its per capita use of its Claude chatbot. Coursework made up a significant share of that use. Our 2026 analysis found while most Australian universities have introduced generative AI policies, significant gaps remain in translating these into practice. So what can unis do to keep up? How AI is used matters. The headline figure is striking, but it should be interpreted with care. AI detection tools estimate the likelihood that assisted writing is present, not whether a student breached university rules. A high AI score could reflect disclosed use rather than academic misconduct. The real concern is not whether AI is present in students' work, but how it is being used and assessed. Generative AI can be used in many ways to assist in learning, such as brainstorming ideas, refining structure, improving grammar, generating practice questions, or receiving a formative feedback. These activities are increasingly recognised by universities as appropriate when used transparently and within institutional guidelines. Experts say AI can become problematic when it replaces rather than supports students' thinking. Rethinking how units are taught. A big challenge for universities is distinguishing whether students are using AI to help or as a substitute for learning. Unis need to ask whether their current approach to AI is effective in providing students with the knowledge, judgment, and skills required for their degree. One way unis can approach this is by modifying units to focus on the learning process rather than the final assessment. For example, instead of asking students to submit a single essay at the end of the semester, an educator might ask them to document how they used AI throughout the unit. They might be asked to evaluate the accuracy of AI responses and reflect on why they accepted or rejected particular suggestions. The final grade would therefore recognise not only the finished product, but also the student's reasoning, judgment, and learning process. But changing assessment alone is unlikely to improve learning outcomes. Students need repeated opportunities to practice the kind of thinking, judgment, and AI-supported decision-making in adapted assessments. This is why highlighting the learning process as part of a unit restructure is important. Still, this sort of curriculum change takes time. Teaching activities, assessments, learning outcomes, and staff development all need to be reviewed and tested before introduced at scale. Tools designed for education. The Turnitin report also found educators are increasingly demanding education-specific AI tools to help them navigate AI use in tertiary education. Generic AI assistants, such as ChatGPT, are designed to answer almost any question. Universities, however, need AI systems designed around learning, assessment, and institutional policies. Used well, education-specific AI tools can support students through structured brainstorming, provide them with tailored feedback, and guide them to relevant course resources. For teachers, education-specific AI tools can allow them to set limits on how AI can be used by students and to see how students have used AI in assessments. Many universities now provide institutionally supported AI tools. Other units are piloting the technology. The goal is not to replace educators or automate assessment. It is to create AI that supports learning, transparency, and academic integrity. If AI becomes an accepted routine part of university study, these education-specific systems can become important to learning as the technologies and software platforms universities currently rely on. We also need to remember there is not one simple fix around AI. It's not something that can be solved by one-off solutions. Unis therefore need to treat AI as an ongoing educational and governance challenge. Effective responses require continuous evaluation, adaption, and investing in teaching, assessment, and policy as the technology changes. And that was, more than 50% of Australian university assignments used AI. How should universities respond? Major platforms have the tools to stop sexual extortion, but they're not using them. New report. And this is written by Joel Scanlon, Adjunct Associate Professor, School of Law, Academic Co-Lead, CSAM Deterrence Centre, University of Tasmania. It begins with a follow request. An 18-year-old male accepts one on Instagram from an attractive female stranger. She likes his posts, message him first, friendly, flattering, quick to move the chat to a messaging app. Within an hour, she has shared an intimate image and asked for one in return. The moment he sends it, the flirtation stops. Pay, or his image goes to his mother and every friend the black male has found on his profile. A countdown begins. This is a fictional scenario, but in 2025, the eSafety Commissioner received more than 3,300 reports of sexual extortion or sextortion. The vast majority of reports were made by male victims. A national survey by the Australian Institute of Criminology found more than 1 in 10 Australian adolescents have experienced sexual extortion, over half of them before they'd turned 16. 2 in 5 were targeted with digitally manipulated material and 2/3 by someone they had only ever met online. In addition, new national research published last week found that among young people who had sexual image shared without consent, 1 in 4 said AI was involved. eSafety's latest transparency report released today draws on answers platforms must provide under Australia's Online Safety Act. It reveals many platforms are still not using available tools to detect this crime. Yet sexual extortion is arguably the most predictable serious crime on the internet. It follows a script. A crime that follows a script. Sextortion is a form of blackmail in which someone threatens to share a nude or sexual image, real or AI fabricated, unless the victim pays or provides more intimate material. When the target is under 18, it is child sexual exploitation. Offenders, frequently organised criminal networks overseas, work through a well-documented sequence. First contact usually happens on social media before the conversation is moved to another service, such as Snapchat or WhatsApp. The offender fast-tracks trust by sharing an intimate image, sometimes using images taken from earlier victims. Once the target shares their image, the demand begins, often with countdowns engineered to cause panic. Meanwhile, the offender searches their social account for families and friends to threaten to contact. Each stage leaves linguistic fingerprints. eSafety's investigators have compiled the gang's most common scripts, language indicators, and recycled fake imagery, and supplied them directly to the major platforms. The pattern is also recognisable. eSafety built a public campaign around it. If sextortioners were honest, launched in June, used AI-generated characters to act out the script in advance so young men can spot it in their own messages. If a short video can teach a teenager to recognise sexual extortion script, why can't the large tech companies teach their systems to do the same? What the report shows. The new report puts sexual extortion at its centre and shows the detection gap persists across all seven providers. In the second half of 2025 alone, eSafety received more than 2,000 sexual extortion complaints. Men aged 18 to 24 were the largest cohort, and Instagram and WhatsApp the service's most names. Yet Instagram uses no language analysis in private messages. It relies on user reports. Even though Meta removed end-to-end encryption from private messages in May this year, clearing the way for detection tools. WhatsApp, where messages are encrypted, uses none either and offers no dedicated way to report sexual extortion. Apple's iMessage also uses none. Its nudity blurring communication safety feature can't detect extortional scripts or threats and is on by default only for self-declared under 18s. Snapchat ran language analysis only on material reported by users and did nothing proactive, even on the unencrypted parts of its service. Discord uses no language analysis at all, despite most of its servers not being encrypted. Google uses none on messages or Gmail. Microsoft illustrates both the possibility and the failure. It uses language analysis to detect sexual extortion on Xbox, yet applies no equivalent tools on Teams. If a service encrypts messages, it can make proactive detection of sextortion scripts difficult, although not impossible. And it can't explain the detection gap on encrypted services like Instagram, Discord, Gmail, Teams, or parts of Snapchat that are not end-to-end encrypted. When blackmail occurs in plain text, the barrier to detection is simply the platform's priorities. Where to from here? Three steps would make an immediate difference. First, platforms should deploy language analysis across every encrypted service. It should be calibrated to protect both children and adults using the indicators eSafety has already supplied. The regulator has collected the threat intelligence for them. Second, detection should trigger intervention. If the victim receives a warning or interruption at certain moments the script predicts, it can interrupt the crime and redirect them to receive support. A legislated digital duty of care would make such safety by design a legal obligation rather than an optional extra. Design matters. As the report found, only 0.3% of teens who received Snapchat warning about a risky contact chose to block or report. However, good warning message design can work, and such interventions must be evaluated and continuously improved, not just switched on. Third, companies need to share more information across platforms. This crime deliberately migrates between services, for example, from Instagram to WhatsApp, both owned by Meta, precisely to exploit the gaps between them. Social media and messaging platforms should share more threat intelligence across sectors such as finance, which is more regulated and has stronger connections to law enforcement. Currently, that's not happening at a level needed to disrupt the criminal networks of sextortion. Sexual extortion announces itself in plain text. The playbook has been recorded, studied, and delivered to the companies that host the crime. Detecting it does not require a breakthrough, but a decision to act. And that was, major platforms have tools to stop sexual extortion, but they're not using them. New report. Why many young Australians face a more winding pathway to home ownership. And this article is written by Emma Baker, Professor of Housing Research at Adelaide University. For generations, Australians have been understood as home-owning nations, and the expected housing pathway was relatively simple. Young adults left the family home, rented for a few years, bought a home and gradually paid off their mortgage. This great Australian dream came to shape how many Australians thought about adulthood, financial security, and the future. This has changed. Australians are renting for longer, relying more heavily on the bank of mum and dad, or never entering home ownership at all. Price is one obvious factor. At a recent Sydney Morning Herald feature story showed, If prices had simply kept pace with inflation since 1996, the median house price in Sydney today would be about $465,000 Australian. Instead, it's now $1.79 million. Our recent research showed housing pathways are shaped long before someone buys their first home. Family resources and labour market opportunities strongly influence who is able to follow pathways into home ownership and who remains in long-term renting. We also found almost half of young people followed much more disrupted housing pathways, moving repeatedly between renting, home ownership, and in some cases back to the family home. Following young Australians for a generation. Our research used 19 years of Australian data from the long-running Household Income and Labour Dynamics in Australia, HILDA, survey to follow the same people over many years to understand their housing trajectories, the pathways they take through the housing system over time. Instead of asking only who owns a home today, this approach gives us a clearer picture of who is able to become a homeowner when they buy, how long they remain a homeowner, and what happens if they sell for whatever reason. Our study applied this approach to young Australians who were living in the family home at the beginning of the 2000s and followed their housing experience for almost two decades to 2019. Only about one in five, 22%, followed the traditional pathway of moving out of the family home, then renting before buying a home. A smaller group, 12%, moved directly into home purchase, where a similar share, 13%, entered renting and remained there throughout the study period. Almost half, 46%, followed a very different path over the two decades of our study, moving in and out of renting, home ownership, and back to the family home. Disjointed journeys. Understanding these different patterns matters because two people who are seemingly in the same position, such as two renters, do not necessarily have the same chances of becoming homeowners. One renter may be spending a short period in rental housing before buying a first home, but another may have rented for many years with no clear route into ownership. Alternatively, a homeowner may have followed a relatively stable path or arrived there only after repeated moves in and out of the family home or time renting. Looking only at where people are today misses that history. It also misses how timing, sequence, and duration of housing experiences shape what becomes possible later in life. Home ownership versus renters' wealth. Our ongoing research at the Australian Centre for Housing Research is now investigating how wealth outcomes differ according to the housing pathways people follow. Over 5 years, our preliminary work, which is yet to be peer-reviewed, suggests households who remain renters recorded only modest growth in median wealth. Those who entered home ownership or remain mortgage holder accumulate several hundred thousand dollars more, while households that move from ownership back into renting experience substantial losses. The important point is not simply that owners accumulated more wealth than renters. It is that different housing pathways seem to be associated with different financial futures. Two-tiered access to housing. Our findings do not mean housing alone determines people's futures. Households begin with different incomes, family resources, education, and opportunities. But housing trajectories can reinforce people's different starting points. Those who gain access to ownership may accumulate housing equity, and therefore wealth, over many years. That equity can provide a buffer against unemployment, illness, or relationship breakdown. It may also help fund retirement or support their own children into home ownership. Those who remain outside ownership may face a very different long-term position. They may spend more of their income on rent, have fewer assets to draw on in a crisis, and enter retirement without the protection of an owned home. This is how housing inequality can widen over time. This long-term trajectory view changes how we can think about housing policy. Its success cannot be judged only by today's prices, supply figures, or home ownership rate. These indicators tell us where the housing system is now, but much less about where it's taking people. But as both of our published and ongoing research shows, small differences in the timing of entry into home ownership, the length of time spent renting, or a move out of ownership can accumulate into much larger differences in wealth and security later in life. And that was why many young Australians face a more winding pathway to home ownership. Women on ancient Roman farms were in charge of making wine, oil, and profits. Historians dismiss them as housekeepers. And this is written by Tamara Lewitt, Honorary Fellow, School of Historical and Philosophical Studies at the University of Melbourne. Female farm managers are hidden in plain sight in ancient Roman texts, mentioned in laws, literature, and grave inscriptions across five centuries. Modern historians have generally assumed they were housekeepers, in charge of domestic tasks and household meals, and segregated from the productive business of the farm. My new paper, published in the Journal of Roman Archaeology, challenges this assumption. In fact, there is evidence to suggest that many Roman female farm managers supervised wine production and other processes vital to farming and profits. A false lead. A farming manual written by Roman writer Lucius Junius Moderatus Columello in the 1st century CE is a window into the roles of the female manager. An upper-class landowner himself, Columello lists the responsibility of farm managers who were probably enslaved. The male manager was termed the villicus and the female manager the villicar, terms derived from their role in the villa. But many historians read this text having been sidetracked by a false lead. Columella begins his section on the villicar with a long quote from the Greek philosopher Xenophon, who wrote in Athens more than four centuries earlier. The natural role of women, according to Xenophon, was to work indoors. Therefore, in his discussion, the ideal upper-class married woman is depicted staying inside her townhouse to supervise the domestic work of the slaves. The Greek writer is not discussing farm workers. In fact, Columella says four times that these ideas are not his own, but those of Xenophon writing long ago. Columella lists a completely different set of responsibilities for the villicer on a Roman farm. Most importantly, the making of wine and olive oil, which were highly profitable, valuable commodities, the backbone of landowners' profits. In his description of the villicer's duties, Columella includes the extraction of juice from grapes during the harvest, adding flavourings and preservatives such as salt, wormwood, fennel or boiled grape juice, and overseeing successful fermentation into wine. According to Columella, the villicer also managed the processing of other farm products to make them long-lasting and profitable, such as turning ineligible olives into olive oil for sale. From archaeology, we know that production of wine or oil using huge machines in substantial buildings could reach 50,000 to 100,000 litres per year, or even more. The villicer was therefore responsible for overseeing large-scale work essential to the operation of the estate. Calling on the gods. Correct sacrifices to the gods were seen as vital to the success of the farm. Archaeology has uncovered altars for offerings in Roman winemaking buildings. Winemaking in the Roman world was a precarious process due to uncontrolled temperatures, bacteria, or oxygenation. Wine could easily go mouldy or turn into vinegar. A striking element of Columella's account is that he included carrying out of offerings to avert such disasters in his instructions to the female farm manager. Looking for more clues. Other texts contain barely more than a mention of the villicer, revealing only her presence. But we can still put together some clues. Legal writings on inheritance, quoting 1st century BCE jurist Trebatius, included her in the instrumentum fundi. Whatever included in slave personnel is required for productive work, gathering and preserving produce of the estate. Another aristocratic landowner and writer, Cato the Elder, living two centuries before Columella, lists both the female and the male farm manager as essential staff for a vineyard or olive farm. He devotes only one small section to outlining the female farm manager's tasks, but a close look shows these are not predominantly domestic. Cato includes keeping poultry and processing of seasonal farm products. Although he does include supervision of cleaning, this could refer to maintenance of workspaces such as stables and winemaking buildings, an integral part of the estate management, and also listed by Columella among the villicar's duties. Cato also gives the villicar the responsibility for making sacrifices to the gods for the success of the farm. She must regularly offer garlands at the altar for abundance, he writes. A Roman mosaic showing estate work in different seasons depicts a scene of sacrifices for abundant crops to the god Jupiter, in his Celtic form as a sky and weather god. A woman is shown holding an offering of garlands just as Cato instructs. Beside her are a jug for wine offerings and a male figure. Perhaps this mosaic shows the Vilika and Vilikas both essential to the success of annual harvests. While such images of female figures are rare, one fragmentary wall painting from Rome shows a female overseeing winemaking workers, just as Columella describes. This combined body of evidence suggests we should expand outdated understanding of the roles that women played in farm production, the dominant sector of ancient economies. No Vilika has left us an account of her work in her own words, but by paying careful attention to the evidence, we can hear an echo of her voice. And that was, women on ancient Roman farms were in charge of making wine, oil, and profits. Historians dismiss them as housekeepers. And that completes our readings from the website theconversation.com. I'm Jim McMahon. This program is produced in our Adelaide studios and can be heard regularly at this time here on Vision Australia Radio, at VA Radio on digital, and online at varadio.org.

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On Vision Australia Radio, welcome to True Crime Stories with me, Gwen Phillips. This program may contain graphic descriptions of violence. Listener discretion is therefore advised. And in this program, I'm taking some stories from Graham Seal's book, and it's titled Australia's Most Infamous Criminals, Gripping Stories of Bold Heists, Clever Scams and Mysterious Murders. And some, of course, are historical and some probably in the more recent times. And it's divided into heists and heavies, crime scenes, fakes, frauds and forgeries, and also

In the case of one of the most spectacular heists of the early Gold Rush era, most of the robbers were actually ex-convicts from the land of Lags, as Van Diemen's Land was also sometimes known to those who unwillingly spent some time there. When Captain Walter Wright departed London for Melbourne in 1851, he had not heard the news of the wild rush unfolding down under. His ship, Nelson, docked at Melbourne in October, and, as happened with many ships at the time, the crew mostly disappeared to seek their fortunes in the diggings. With not enough sailors left to sail the Nelson, it was towed to Geelong, loaded with wool and a lot of gold, and then towed back to Melbourne, where Captain Wright hoped to find a new crew to return to England after 5 difficult months of delay. He went ashore to look for men, leaving a skeleton watch aboard his ship to guard more than 8,000 ounces or 227 kilograms of gold worth over $24 million today. Early that morning, the pirates struck. With muffled oars, 2 stolen boats full of men armed to the teeth rowed out from Sandridge, Port Melbourne, beach to where Nelson was lying off the Williamstown Lighthouse. Thinking themselves far enough offshore to be secure, those crew aboard posted no guards, and the robbers easily boarded the ship, capturing 3 of the crew before any alarm could be raised. Having disappeared themselves over the vessel, some went aft and seized the chief officer and a friend, together with the carpenter, who were asleep in the cabin, whilst others employed themselves in throwing overboard all the small arms within their reach, as well as the swivel guns mounted on the poop deck. Mr. Draper, the chief officer, received a slight wound in the thigh from a shot fired by one of the robbers before they succeeded in overpowering him and his companions, which they soon did. And having lashed their hands together, they commenced plundering the lazarette of the position of which they appeared to be well acquainted. After stashing the loot in their boats, the pirates locked up the crew in the lazarette, a specially strengthened part of the ship's cargo area, and rowed away into the darkness. Fortunately, a crewman who had managed to hide from the pirates was able to release the prisoners, and the chief officer rowed to Williamstown with the bad news. The water police set out immediately but saw nothing until daylight, when they found one of the boats and the tracks of the dray the robbers used to haul the gold away. The police rowed out in search of the robbers and within a few days began rounding up suspects. The ringleader was a runaway convict from Van Diemen's Land going by the name of John James. He had previously been a police constable at Hamilton near Hobart, where he was known as William Johnson. He had received a sentence of 15 years hard labour, the first 3 years to be served in chains, as did several of the others eventually tried for the crime. Many of the 20 or so robbers who had boarded the Nelson were never captured, and only a fraction of the gold's value was ever recovered. The robbery of the Nelson was well planned and generally well executed. The robbers had good knowledge of the valuable cargo aboard the ship and knew exactly where it was held. They knew there were only a few crew members aboard on the night of the attack, and they had gathered the arms and transport needed for the heist. They also had a fence lined up to dispose of the loot for a large premium. The suspect, a St. Kilda publican, was never charged. Agitation for the end of penal transportation was at a high level during this period. The fact that many of the convicted robbers were convicts provided anti-transportation advocates with useful ammunition to further their cause. Other interests did not do so well out of the Nelson piracy. The losses incurred were so large a blow to the insurance industry that gold insurance premiums rose. The memory of the robbery lingered on in Melbourne folk memory, according to Marcus Clark's version of events. And this is Marcus Clark's version. So far, the story of the robbery has given in the official records, but there are circumstances connected with business which, though well known to Melbourne residents at the time and remembered by many folks who are now residing there, were never published in court. For instance, there were 2 female passengers in the Nelson at the time of her seizure. These ladies

0: were named Kid. One is the sister of the editor of a leading medical journal in London, and the other married to Mr. Robert Evans, the brother of the city inspector in Melbourne. When the robbers broke open the cabin doors, a masked man, who had the air of a gentleman, begged the ladies not to be afraid and handed them politely into the cuddy where champagne was waiting. After the transshipment of the gold was made, everybody had a glass of champagne, even the bound men, to whose lips the courteous robber held the glass, unquote. And there were also some strong suspicions about who was behind the heist, and I quote again. A curious story concerning the enrichment of a numerous influential citizens was mooted at the time, but for obvious reasons it is unwise to repeat it here. The remarks of Duncan and Morgan that they would get £1,000 apiece for the job was held to confirm the opinion that they were but the agents of scoundrels less daring in action, but more ingenious in contrivance. The gentleman who conducted the proceedings of the robbers was said to be identical with a well-known and respected colonist. It was whispered that more than one financial concern profited by the £20,000 which remained to the firm which paid £5,000 to its agents for the forced loan, unquote. Clark was writing for many years after the robbery and concluded that so many years have passed that it is now unlikely that the true story of the Nelson Gold robbery will ever be told. That which I know I am constrained to conceal, readers but can weigh and surmise. Indeed. So that was the story of the Nelson's gold heists. And the next story is the crimes came by motor car. The first mention of a motor vehicle in connection with crime seems to be in the New South Wales Police Gazette of December 1897. But it was almost another 20 years before some enterprising crooks hit on the idea of getting away from the scene of their robbery in a car. The conveyance in question was now long forgotten Moline Brand. Cars were not a common sight in 1914, and seeing one moving at speed was even rarer. As the car hurtled down the street, a bystander was intrigued enough to note down the registration number. This made the work of the police very easy in tracking down the men who had been inside the vehicle. They were in haste after snatching the payroll at the Everly workshops of the New South Wales Railways, netting well over £3,000 in cash, worth hundreds of thousands of dollars today. The sensational heist itself was well planned and well executed. It was after the crooks made their motorised getaway that it all began to unravel. The story of the Everly Workshops raid is one studded with the dark criminal stars of that time and one destined for bigger things in the future. The main players were the robbers Samuel Dewey Freeman and Ernest China Ryan, Arthur Tatum, owner of the getaway car, and Norman Twist, the inside man. A young woman named Kate Lee, at the early part of a long and high-profile criminal career, also featured in the events following the heist and the getaway. On June the 19th, 1914, the payroll was being delivered to the workers at the Everly Railway Workshops. Two employees of the sprawling industrial complex usually met the wagon carrying the money and transported it to the office where it was prepared for payment. Norman Twiss, who had been at the workshops for some time, was one of those men. The other was a man named Miller. As the second cash box was being taken to the office, a grey car skidded to a halt beside the cart. The two men inside the car wore driving goggles and handkerchiefs across their lower faces. One, later identified as Freeman, cried out, "Bail up," as he leapt from the car, pointing a revolver at Twiss and Miller, the other man handling the cash. He was pushed to the ground by the gunman, who told Twiss to give him the money. Twiss had been lifting the second cash box from the cart and immediately did as he was told. Freeman slung the chest into the car, jumped in, and Ryan drove rapidly away. The driver of the payroll cart, Albert Andrews, bravely gave chase, but his horse-drawn vehicle was no match for the motorized villains. With the registration details from the astute bystander, police soon located the car. Inside was an empty cash box and the revolver used by Freeman. The bullets were charged only with pepper. The car's owner, mechanic Arthur Tatum, claimed the car had been stolen. The police did not believe him. In the meantime, Miller reported his suspicions of Twiss, who had seemed to him to be uncountably cool when threatened with the gun. The government quickly posted a £400 reward for the apprehension and conviction of the two masked and armed offenders who absconded in a motor car. The police got lucky. An underworld informer quickly fingered Freeman. Ryan unwisely left a highly visible trail of cash, expensive jewellery purchased for his girlfriend, and general high living. Perhaps not the sharpest pencil in the box, Ryan sent some of the cash to a mate in Melbourne. And when he wanted it back, Ryan eluded the cops hot on his trail and took the train to the southern capital to retrieve his dough. The mate, of course, had disappeared with it. The overly trusting crim was soon cornered in Melbourne with £600 of the stolen payroll, the only proceeds of the crime ever recovered. Freeman was arrested, tried to board another train to Melbourne, and the four accused were brought to court in September on charges of assault and stealing. Considered by police to be an exceptionally desperate character, Freeman was also up on a charge of shooting and wounding a man in another robbery 4 days before the Everly heist. On this charge, his girlfriend, Kate Lee, tried to coerce a man at the point of gunpoint and, just turning one page here, a tomahawk to testify on Freeman's behalf. Lee, described by one policeman as very shrewd and a dangerous woman, was later tried for this perjury and sentenced to 5 years in jail. For the Everly heist, Freeman and Ryan each received a 10-year sentence. Tatum and Twiss were both acquitted. The main culprits served their time and continued their criminal careers. Lee went on to dominate the Sydney underworld for a good many years. In later life, she and Shina Ryan got back in touch through correspondence and were married in 1950 after Ryan was released from his latest jail term. They separated after a few months. Dubbed the heist that shocked the nation, the Everly job was a sensation in its day, as just one of the many headlines suggests. And here is the headline: Masked Motor Bandits Record Haul at Everly. Robbers Take £3,300 at Revolver Point. Daring Daylight Crime. Pay Clerk with Men's Wages Bailed Up. Highwaymen Dash Away with a Booty in Fast Car, Stolen Vehicle Used. Several other newspapers recollected robberies of a similar kind. The Sunday Times of Sydney described a heist in Brisbane almost 10 years earlier. And I quote, "About 2 o'clock on Friday afternoon, the pay clerk of the North Brisbane Gas Company got out of a tram carrying a bag containing a large sum of money wherewith to pay the company's employees. When the pay clerk had walked about halfway down the fenced-in path leading to the gasworks, he heard a call and, turning, saw a man coming up behind him on an old white horse who ordered him to drop that bag. The clerk did so, and the brigand dismounted and, seizing the bag, cantered away. Though a police station was quite close and a hue and cry started quickly, it was not until late in the afternoon that the white horse was found in a blind street in Bowen Hills. No one had seen him arrive there, and the rider and the bag had, apparently, been just as invisible. Sydney was clearly leading the way in applying new technology to the business of crime." On Vision Australia Radio, you're listening to True Crime Stories. And now I'm going to read some stories from Jamie King's book, Scams and Swindlers. And this is in the section headed Investment Fraud. And the title is Made Off with All the Money. Of all the names who swindled money in the financial sector, few come more well-known than Bernie Madoff's. He ran the world's biggest ever Ponzi scheme, estimated at being worth $65 billion, run over many years. Madoff grew up in the middle-class suburban area of Queens in New York. His father had experienced several business failures, and the young Madoff resolved to make a big success for himself in the center of the U.S. financial world, Wall Street. In 1960, after accumulating money through works installing lawn sprinklers and as a lifeguard, Madoff started trading outside of the New York Stock Exchange on the over-the-counter stocks. This proved to be successful. He then started advising clients on their investments. These clients were referred to him by his father-in-law, who co-owned a successful New York accountancy firm. This side of the business was not made public. Madoff earned fees from this new line of wealth management business, but in the 1962 crash, all his stocks were wiped out. He borrowed $30,000 from his father-in-law to pay back the investors. This made him look like a financial genius, as everyone else had lost money. In the 1970s, he adapted quickly to using computers in his legitimate stock trading business. This helped start the NASDAQ, the first electronic stock exchange. The more secretive and unregistered wealth management business was still in operation. The 1980s were boom times for the financial world, with deregulation the mantra. Madoff was seen as a major player, a master of the universe, as writer Tom Wolfe would describe those titans of Wall Street. Times were good. Madoff bought a penthouse apartment in Manhattan. He commuted by seaplane from a $4 million home on Long Island. He could also stay on his estate in Palm Beach, or if he wanted a vacation further away, there was the home in the south of France, getting there by private jet. On Monday, the 19th of October, 1987, bedlam and panic ensued as the markets crashed. Black Monday saw mass selling of stocks. As a market maker, Madoff was buying up stocks where he could. This helped earn him a reputation for being trustworthy. He was seen as a reliable figure, described by the New York Times as the senior statesman of Wall Street. He was appointed chairman of the NASDAQ and brought in as an expert on committees. His secretive wealth management operation was, in the 1990s, giving investors up to 19% returns. By this time, the investors were being provided to Madoff via two accountants who had taken over Madoff's father-in-law, Frank Avellino and Michael Beans. In 1992, when the financial authorities became aware of a sales brochure offering riskless trading, they investigated. Riskless trading was not something easily achieved on Wall Street or any other financial center. The two accountants, Avellino and Beans, were issued with a small fine and made to pay back the money they'd received from investors. Madoff's staff created a false paper trail, which satisfied the investigating Securities and Exchange Commission, the SEC, and no action was taken against him. The SEC investigated Madoff eight times between 1992 and 2008. Madoff's business grew and grew after he was cleared. People with money or who looked after others' money heard that he was providing steady returns. Madoff's company had initially received investments from friends and family members and those he met through his country club before expanding to see charities and large institutional investors invest large amounts of money. Needing more space to service its 5,000 investors, the secretive and unregistered wealth management operation was moved to the 17th floor of the Lipstick Building, where Madoff's company was based. The activities of this floor were kept separate from the stock trading business up on the 19th floor. Staff from the different areas were not encouraged to visit each other or to discuss what they were doing, working on. When Madoff took on his first hedge fund client, Fairfield Greenwich, he didn't charge fees, which was unusual for these types of funds. He only took a commission. Fairfield invested 95% of the $7.2 billion fund with Madoff. The amounted to half its total capital. Some pondered why, despite market fluctuations, that Madoff's returns were always consistently higher. One financial expert, Harry Markopoulos, submitted to the SEC that there was a possibility Madoff was running a Ponzi scheme. Nothing came of it. After all, Madoff had been investigated several times, and yes, there were press articles questioning his success, but he was this great successful figure, his reputation built up over the years. In 2008, things changed. With the global financial crisis and resultant widespread anxiety, investors wanted their money out. This was difficult for Madoff, as there was a $1.2 billion deficit between what money he had and the clients' withdrawal requests. The game was up. Madoff's two sons, who had run the legitimate part of the business and had only just found out the true nature of the fraud that had been running for years, turned him in to the authorities. Madoff had told his sons it was all one big lie. This was true. No securities had ever been traded on the 17th floor. On the 11th of December 2008, the 70-year-old was arrested. The following year, he pleaded guilty to 11 federal charges, including securities, mail and wire fraud, and money laundering. He was sentenced to 150 years in jail and ordered to forfeit $170 billion as restitution. Madoff's brother, Peter, who was chief compliance officer at the trading side of the business, pleaded guilty to tax and securities fraud charges and received a 10-year prison sentence. While Madoff lost money and his freedom, others suffered worse. A French investment fund manager called René Thierry Magon de la Villechure killed himself days after Madoff was arrested. De la Villechure had lost $1.5 billion of his clients' money. Madoff's sons, Mark, died by his own hand 2 years after his father was arrested. His brother, Andrew, died of cancer, aged 48, in 2014. He had blamed the stresses brought on by the events around his father's business behind the return of the cancer he had successfully battled in 2003. Madoff died in prison in 2021. After his arrest, he had said, "I'm not proud that I did what I did." And that heading was "Madoff with all the money." Rather aptly titled, I think. And now to an item from the Woman's Day article on game show Killers or Scams. And this is of Laurie Vallow on the Wheel of Fortune. Known as the Doomsday Mum, Laurie Vallow, 51, had her first brush with fame as a contestant on the Wheel of Fortune in 2004. But her fame turned into infamy in 2019 after she and her husband, Chad Daybell, murdered their former spouses. Charles Vallow and Tommy Daybell, along with Vallow's children, Tylee 16 and JJ 7, as the pair believed the world would end in July 2020. In May 2023, Vallow was convicted of murdering her two children and was sentenced to life in prison with no parole. "I've had many communications with Jesus Christ, many angelic visitors," Vallow said at her hearing. "Because of these communications, I know my children are happy and busy in the spirit world." Despite her life sentence, Vallow believes she and Daybell, also found guilty, will be exonerated. And that was the story of Laurie Vallow, who appeared on Australia's Wheel of Fortune. And that completes True Crime Stories with me, Gwen Phillips. This program is produced in our Adelaide studios and can be heard regularly at this time here on Vision Australia Radio, VA Radio on digital, and online at varadio.org.
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On Vision Australia Radio, welcome to readings from the Saturday paper. I'm Anthony Lau. On today's program, I'll be reading two articles. The first is an exclusive and headline article titled, The Operation Catapult Plan to Sink Taylor. And the second article is titled, People of Poor Character, Inside the CFMEU Leak. And now our first article, The Operation Catapult Plan to Sink Taylor. A group of Andrew Hastie supporters see countering One Nation and borrowing Winston Churchill's military strategy as a path into the Liberal Party leadership. This article is by Jason Katsoukas. A few weeks ago, on the first day of the last parliamentary sitting, fortnight before the winter recess, a group of hard-right Liberals met for dinner at Molto Italian, a restaurant on Canberra's Kingston foreshore. The group was there principally in support of Liberal leadership hopeful Andrew Hastie. They included Queenslanders Garth Hamilton, Henry Pike and Cameron Caldwell, and Western Australians Rick Wilson and Ben Small. At the table, they discussed the Liberal Party's conundrum as it attempts to counter One Nation, which happens to be the issue on which Hastie is thought most likely to win the ailing party's leadership. In particular, they discussed the merits of Operation Catapult, the 1940 operation in which Winston Churchill ordered British forces to destroy the fleet of their own ally, France, to keep it out of German hands. The action was so ruthless that Churchill believed it helped to convince the United States of Britain's determination to defeat Nazi Germany. We are, one member of the dinner group tells, it's out of the paper this week, preparing for the fight of our lives. Hastie had first stepped back from the leadership in late January, when, at a hastily arranged meeting in Melbourne with Angus Taylor, he agreed to stand aside and give Taylor a clear run in the race to topple then-leader Susan Ley. Just over 4 months after Ley was deposed, on June the 23rd, the day of the Molto dinner, Hastie took his first decisive step back towards the leadership. That Tuesday began with a regular meeting of the Coalition Party Room, followed by an 11 a.m. debrief for the media, a weekly ritual when Parliament is sitting. When a journalist asked whether One Nation was mentioned, the person doing the briefing played it down, acknowledging that while there had been a couple of passing references, there was nothing more to it. At 11:23 a.m, just as the Party Room debrief was wrapping up, The Age and the Sydney Morning Herald published a story headlined, Hastie Gets Security Upgrades as One Nation Campaigns Against Him. Embedded in the story was an arresting quote from Hastie, leaked straight from the Party Room meeting, that was soon being read aloud in offices across Parliament House. I would rather get taken out in a box than bend the knee to One Nation, Hastie told his coalition colleagues. I will never surrender to One Nation, and we will do them and do them slowly. The contrast with Taylor, whose approach has focused on pandering to Pauline Hanser's agenda, was stark and registered immediately with the Party Room. He knew what he was doing. I knew exactly what he was doing at the time. Everyone else did, too. No one missed it. It was a statement of intent, one MP who was present at that day's meeting tells a Saturday paper. Hastie actually told his colleagues directly, I am different to this guy at the front, and I'm going to be different. And that was a big wake-up call to the podium. Like, oh, we get it, you mean business. Like, you're not going to serve dispassionately in the team and wait for it. You're going to stand up and fight for it. With question time looming, Taylor's office soon issued a media alert advising the press gallery that Taylor would front reporters with Shadow Treasurer Tim Wilson at 1:15 p.m. in the opposition leader's courtyard. Taylor let Wilson go first, with a spray against Labor's deal with the Greens to pass changes to negative gearing and a capital gains tax. The Liberal leader then followed a similar line, railing against Labor's toxic taxes and accusing Prime Minister Anthony Albanese of breaking key election promises and then flip-flopping on the detail. The media pack wasn't especially interested in housing taxes or the budget, however. Less than a week after Pauline Hanson's first National Press Club address, an early question went straight to her vision of an Australian monoculture.
Taylor dodged it, reaching for boilerplate about parliamentary democracy and the rule of law. A couple of questions later, Taylor was brought back to the idea of monoculture versus multiculturalism. Did Taylor think multiculturalism was still a principle integral to Australia's cultural identity? "I've been very clear about what we're committed to," Taylor replied. There were two follow-up questions, which Taylor dodged, before he was asked whether he would endorse Hastie's comments about not bending a knee to one nation. "No," he said, underlining the contrast Hastie had drawn hours earlier. "We want one nation to vote against these tax increases. Of course we do." Albanese didn't need long to notice. Question time had barely started when he ripped into Taylor with savage effect. "Those opposites in the three right-wing parties all choose irrelevance," Albanese said. "They all choose irrelevance and not to debate, although it must be said that the member for Canning has said in his party room that he wouldn't bend the knee to one nation. It's a real contrast with the bloke, the current leader of the opposition, who, when asked a question about monoculturalism four times, couldn't give an answer." The issue has only got worse for Taylor in the days since. Taylor got another chance to make the argument on his own terms 2.5 weeks later in a Sydney Institute address on Thursday. This time he came prepared, casting One Nation as a column of smoke that is long on grievance and short on a costed economic plan. Hanson's top four spending commitments could add roughly $1 trillion to the budget over a decade, with no credible way to pay for it. Taylor warned that, if implemented, would trigger economic chaos. This week, a string of national polls showed Labor's primary vote climbing back up. News poll had it at 33%. The same poll had the coalition's primary sliding to 17% under Taylor, lower than under Lay, and lower than the numbers Taylor cited as his own reason for challenging her. Another problem festering in Taylor's backyard was a shock revelation last week that the New South Wales Independent Commission Against Corruption is investigating Dallas McKerney as part of its probe into illegal donations and branch stacking in the New South Wales Liberal Party. The Catholic school's New South Wales boss and Liberal right faction power broker helped deliver Taylor the leadership and was, until this week, Taylor's own campaign treasurer. McKerney has stood aside from Catholic schools New South Wales while the commission investigates whether he signed off on illegal donations used to recruit party members. Last week, he resigned from the board of the New South Wales Education Standards Authority. Former New South Wales Liberal Police Minister David Elliott says the association is enough for Taylor to resign outright, arguing that his leadership was terminal. "Angus is hiding beyond the inquiry," Elliott says, "but you don't get that luxury in leadership." No wrongdoing has been alleged against Taylor himself, but McKerney is not a peripheral figure in his leadership. Without McKerney, Taylor doesn't have the votes he would need to survive a second challenge. Making matters worse, Taylor is on the record backing Christian Ellis, one of the three other men now at the centre of the ICAC inquiry. In 2022, when Ellis was seeking a spot on the party's Constitutional Standing Committee, Taylor gave him a written endorsement, declaring that "our party will do well to have people like Christian elected to positions of state council." Ellis' own past activities in the New South Wales seat of Farrer are instructive. In 2021, the Sydney-based Conservative bought a livestock property in Deniliquin and emerged as a pre-selection challenger to Susan Ley, backed by a wave of new branch members. The threat to Ley, then a 20-year incumbent, was serious enough that in March 2022, the Liberal Party's federal executive intervened. Then Prime Minister Scott Morrison appointed a three-person committee, including himself, to bypass the ordinary pre-selection process across a dozen New South Wales seats, and handpicked Ley as a candidate for Farrer, sparing her a vote she risked losing. "This has been a major shock internally," says New South Wales Liberal of the ICAC investigation.
You cannot imagine the chaos behind the scenes, but yet it strikes me that Angus doesn't get that yet. The thing about Angus is, when it comes to actual politics, he's very slow on the uptake. So I don't believe he would have paid much attention to this scandal in the beginning. Imagine if Labor's Federal Electorate Council president in Anthony Albanese's seat of Grindler was before ICAC for a week of hearings for allegedly being corrupt and funneling CFMEU money into New South Wales Labor to fund a whole lot of branch stacking. It would be the biggest story in the country, right? But that's exactly what has just happened to us. And Taylor hasn't reacted yet. We're talking about Taylor's number one ally in the whole of the Liberal Party, who's his own conference president, who helped him raise money, and he might be about to go down for corruption. Now, call me a pessimist, but it looks bloody likely to me that it's going to have consequences for Taylor. Just a note, no findings have been made against Dallas McInerney, and the Saturday paper is not suggesting they will be. Just that he has been named in the investigation. The same source raises similar issues of political naivety with Taylor providing a written reference for Christian Ellis. Angus is so stupid at politics that he probably would have provided that reference without knowing Christian Ellis, says the New South Wales Liberal. There's two problems with that. On one hand, it's good for Taylor that he probably doesn't know the guy, but it's bad for him that he writes references for people that he doesn't know, saying they're of good character. The source draws a comparison with various other errors in Taylor's time in politics, including using doctored council records to falsely claim Sydney Lord Mayor Clover Moore had spent $15.9 million on travel. The real figure was under $6,000. He just lets himself be used as a product, and he's so politically dumb he doesn't see it, the source says. I mean, I know that if I write a reference for anybody, I'm like 8 levels of analysis on how this could fuck me up one day. And I have to do it all the time for constituents, but I still get paranoid about it. A spokesperson for the opposition leader said, Taylor has no involvement in or knowledge of the matters before the New South Wales ICAC, and it would be inappropriate to comment further while those processes are underway. Just a note, the Saturday paper is not suggesting that Ellis has acted corruptly, just that he has been named in the investigation. At this stage, Hastie's fight isn't so much with Taylor. It's with One Nation and the right-wing media system that supports it, in particular Sky News. Sky News was always bent, we all know that, says one member of the Molto dinner group. But now, it's almost exclusively devoted to promoting One Nation. So we are saying to each other, why prop it up? Why go on it? Sky News has zero interest in talking about the problems we face as a party. It wants to ignore entirely the problem of Gina's ownership of the party. Sky News doesn't want to talk about any of that. So we have resolved that we need to find other ways to reach people. In this reckoning, Pauline Hanson, Gina Rinehart, Sky News, and the rest of the far-right online biosphere are the French Navy. Hastie's version treats One Nation as an existential threat to be neutralised in public, not a rival faction to be out-schemed in private. What a Hastie push actually looks like is shaped as much by geography as by temperament. He doesn't have the numbers or the machinery that comes with a New South Wales or Victorian power base. Canberra, sitting weeks aside, Hastie is in Perth most of the time with a young family, 2 or 3 hours behind his colleagues on the East Coast. Those close to him say his intention is not a coup. It's not a coup. Instead, he intends to make such a strong case for his leadership that the party has no choice but to turn to him, if and when the party room decides they cannot go on with Taylor. The working assumption inside the group is that they have 6 to 8 months to make the case before the window closes and the party is stuck with Taylor as they go into the next election, due in May 2028. The biggest complication for Hastie's plan is not inside the party, however, but in his history with Ben Robert Smith,
the former Special Forces soldier who is being prosecuted for 5 counts of the war crime of murder. Hasty was one of 21 former Special Air Service Regiment comrades who gave evidence against Robert Smith during his earlier defamation trial, at significant personal cost within an insular and famously loyal military community. It was, by any measure, an act of integrity, but not one that sits comfortably with large parts of Hasty's own conservative base. Even inside the parliamentary Liberal Party, many of the people who would be natural Hasty supporters believe Robert Smith should not be punished, whatever the courts ultimately find. In Western Australia, One Nation has named Hasty's seat of Canning as a priority target, with the party's chief strategist, James Ashby, declaring on Sky News last week that its 430 registered members there expect us to run a very strong candidate. Ashby made no secret of the reason. One Nation intends to stand by Robert Smith right to the very end, despite what the allegations are. The party will turn Hasty's role in the defamation trial into the centrepiece of a campaign to unseat him. Hasty's camp sees the issue differently, however. They believe Hasty's support for a proper court process for Robert Smith's alleged crimes is an asset rather than a liability. Because Hasty's brand is integrity, my view is that Ben Robert Smith's problem solves itself, a source said. You don't get many politicians these days whose primary appeal is honesty. The same supporter added that Hasty's stand against Ben Robert Smith and One Nation has won Hasty the trust of the party's moderates, who are increasingly warming to him as the only credible alternative to Taylor. It has to be Hasty, the source added, and it will be Hasty. Whether or not Hasty, still only 43, is the answer to the Liberal Party's existential crisis, it's not something anyone in Canberra can say with certainty. What can be said is that, in a party built on caution, Hasty has bet his entire future on the opposite instinct. And this report was by Jason Katsoukas, and he's the Saturday Paper's special correspondent. And now moving on to our second article. This one is titled, People of Poor Character, Inside the CFMEU Leak. A dangerous leak from inside the CFMEU raises new questions about Setka loyalists working within the union's administration. This is reported by Martin Mackenzie Murray. The union official still described the encounter as bizarre. It happened just under 2 years ago, in the early days of the CFMEU's administration. Industrial lawyers and other staff, typically with white-collar union experience, had assumed control of the scandal-ridden union and the burden of both cleansing its corruption while ensuring daily operations. There was a problem, however. In the name of institutional continuity, a good number of old staff members were retained, many of whom the disgraced former leader, John Setka, had directly appointed. And so, the bizarre encounter. Early one morning, the union official was passing through a park near the CFMEU's Melbourne headquarters in Carlton, when a figure in a black trench coat approached them. At first, my source didn't recognise the figure, but they soon did. It was an old union hand recently appointed to the administration, and they wanted to know if they could trust a particular staff member, a Setka appointment. No, was the response, you can't. In earlier conversations with the Saturday Paper, the administration had been typically coy about this unsettling dynamic. Now, however, with a recent, grave and potentially dangerous leak of highly sensitive information, a leak presumed to have originated from within the union and containing information and images that have been given to underworld figures, the fear of corrupt insiders undermining the administration's work and endangering those it perceives as enemies has flourished once again. It's a cloak and dagger environment, one union official told me this week, and you should be looking over your shoulder. If you aren't, you've underestimated the task before you. You have to interrogate things. You have to enter that zoo with caution and suspicion. It's not a normal trade union. In recent weeks, an electronic device in the possession of the union was breached,
and the highly sensitive correspondence of a former CFMEU organiser was leaked and distributed. Disturbingly and criminally, explicit images of the man's partner was also distributed. Victoria Police are investigating. The malicious material, leaked to punish a man considered a rat, has found its way into the hands of gangsters and former police convicted of corruption. The Saturday paper has not ascertained whether the underworld's receipt of the messages and images was incidental or intentional, but the prevailing assumption among police and officials is that the leak was intended for the eyes of dangerous people. Either way, the safety of the man and woman are now imperiled. It went around like wildfire, one TFMEU insider told the Saturday paper. Everyone sent it to everybody. Conservatively, I'd say thousands have seen it. The alleged sins of the man, political duplicity and informing to authorities, broadens the pool of potential leakers to include both Setco loyalists as well as those stridently opposed to him, insider said this week. There are punishments in this world, and those can be pretty harsh. The Fair Work Commission's Murray Furlong described the leak as gendered, aggressive and abhorrent. The new union administrator, Michael Crosby, said it was criminal. Squalid and dangerous, the leak is a further embarrassment to an administration marked by severe instability. In January, National Secretary Zach Smith resigned for personal reasons, which were later revealed to be the exposure of a string of compromising relationships with staff. 3 months later, Administrator Mark Irving, KC, resigned, announcing a new phase of the union's reformation should now begin. Most insiders believe the work was simply too injurious to Irving's health and reputation. The instability doesn't stop there. In October last year, Victorian branch coordinator John Perkovich was sacked over credible allegations he'd accepted bribes from Labour hire firms. At that time, the administration had only recently promoted Perkovich despite the objections of whistleblowers. The following month, another senior official promoted by Zach Smith in July, Steve Long, resigned following allegations of corruption, which he contests. I think the work of the administration has been the management and camouflage of a train wreck, one union insider told the Saturday paper this week. There was a promotion of people of poor character, of people constantly missing the mark. There was no due diligence. The Saturday paper can also report that certain whistleblowers, aggrieved by decisions made by the administration, which they say they warned against, have requested copies of the transcripts of interviews given with the administration. The promotion of John Perkovich is one such example. In correspondence seen by the Saturday paper, two requests have been made by a whistleblower to the administration for the transcript's release. As yet, these have not been responded to, and the whistleblower is now considering legal action to force their release. The intention is to have official documentation of the statement the whistleblower gave in 2024. Their assertion is that it was ignored, and now, almost 2 years later, embarrassingly for the administration, their advice has been vindicated. These cunts with white-collar tactics coming to a builder's union get fucked, the whistleblower said this week. The arrogance of them. Their unions are useless, beholden to the Labour Party, and they come here to tell us how to suck eggs. Well, guess what? We've exposed more than they've exposed. We were warning about Jack Smith for ages. Not rumours, but facts. And they still trusted him. But to be right doesn't achieve anything. It just fucking gets you blacklisted. This week, the indignation of a corruption investigator and Silk Jeffrey Watson, SC, found further expression in a letter to Jacinta Allen. Watson accused the Victorian Premier of cynically mistreating his figure of $15 billion, Watson's rough estimate of the cost of construction corruption to the taxpayer. As far as I am concerned, you are deliberately misleading people when you use the misquoted label as though it applies to the $15 billion, Watson wrote. I urge you to put the issue to a proper test.
call a special commission of inquiry as soon as possible. As reported previously in the Saturday paper, the $15 billion estimate containing Watson's report on Victorian CFMEU corruption, rotting from the top, has been repeatedly criticised by the state government as unreliable and exaggerated. Geoffrey Watson is a good man and was genuinely offended by the corruption he found, a former veteran union leader told me this week. But the $15 billion figure was over the top. The inference was that it had gone off into the pockets of gangsters. But the CFMEU had displaced the AWU, which is the Australian Workers' Union, on a lot of sites, and that meant EBAs with higher standards and better pay. It also meant extra costs to ensure employers' compliance. Are they saying that the CFMEU should never agitate for better pay and conditions for workers? Certainly, there were scumbags getting in there on the Victorian government's infrastructure projects. Jobs were stacked with bikies as delegates who did zero work, etc. But in my world, there's no way that adds up to $15 billion. Watson says the inference is wrong. He never wished to imply that the sum of extra costs had all gone into the pockets of gangsters. Some of it went into the hands of decent, hard-working people. One Victorian whistleblower says the fixation on the $15 billion figure is a cynical distraction. They've used it to fucking discredit Watson, they say. The government turned on him. Now you tell me, what figure is worthy of proper investigation? Is it $1 billion? Because either way, it's a lot. As it is, the former veteran union leader accepts that the Victorian government shares some culpability for the corruption in the state. Governments can't allow themselves to be bullied, they said. And SETCA could play carrot and stick. There were big donations, and there's some culpability there. One CFMEU whistleblower tells the Saturday paper they want a royal commission, given the administration has royally fucked this up. This sounds crazy to my wife, they say, but I want the Liberal Party in power in Victoria. To clean this up, we need them in power. Perhaps they make a coalition with that idiot Hanson and might win. But if Labour win, it'd be more of the same. Nothing to see here, but the Libs are a fucking rabble. And yes, I hate the Labour Party, and I fucking hate all politicians. The whistleblower says they've been thinking a lot about something SETCA told them some years ago, back when they were still close. SETCA told me that if they ever come after him, I'll give them a fight they'll never forget. I thought he meant industrial action at the time. Now I think it means that he's got shit on a lot of politicians. And that article was by Martin Mackenzie Murray, who is the Saturday Paper's associate editor. And that concludes today's readings from the Saturday Paper. I'm Anthony Lau. Thanks for your company. Join us at the same time next week on Vision Australia Radio, VA Radio Digital, and online at varadio.org.

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7: Hello everyone, and welcome to today's edition of The Uncertainty Principle. I'm your reader and operator today, Barry Levini. On today's program, we've got how European vultures are helping the study of archaeology, complex organic molecules found on Mars, microphones deep in Antarctic ice listening for earthquakes, the benefits of raising our children to be more conscientious. First up today, we're going to the January 2026 Scientific American, reading from pages 19 and 20. This is an engineering article. It's entitled Fire Stoppers, New Tech Fights Fire with Sound. And the author is Vanessa Bates Ramirez. A wildfire burns in the hills of a Los Angeles suburb, leaping from one patch of dry brush to another as it approaches a cluster of homes. The landscaping at the first house burns, but the house itself stubbornly refuses to catch fire. Any small flames that start along its walls or roof quickly die out. There's no water in sight. The flames are being quenched by sound waves. This kind of acoustic fire suppression may soon play a vital role in fighting wildfires. The key ingredients for a fire are heat, fuel, and oxygen. Take one of these away, and the flames are extinguished. Sound waves can stifle the fire by pushing oxygen molecules away from the fuel, preventing the fire from getting the air it needs to continue

Academic researchers explored the technique over the next decade, including a George Mason University team that built an extinguisher similar to a subwoofer in 2015. Acoustic influence on flames is well known in combustion, says Albert Simeoni, head of the Department of Fire Protection Engineering at Worcester Polytechnic Institute in Massachusetts. The challenge is to scale up the technology without creating disrupting or even damaging sound effects. Sonic solves this challenge by using infrasound. Whereas previous efforts used sound waves in the range of 30 to 60 Hz, which can be produced with simpler equipment, Sonic stays at or below 20 Hz. These waves are inaudible to people, and they travel farther than higher frequency waves. Homes often catch fire from embers accumulating in adjacent foliage or entering attic vents, Bruder says. Sonic's system uses a piston pulsed by an electric motor to create sound waves, which travel through metallic ducts installed on a building's roof and under its eaves. The system auto-activates when sensors detect a flame, creating a kind of force field of infrasound to extinguish it and prevent new ignition. Acoustic waves can have a strong effect on fire, but they work only on small flames, says Arnaud Trouvé, chair of the University of Maryland's Department of Fire Protection Engineering. Nevertheless, homeowners and utilities are game to give it a try. Sonic is working with two California utilities to demonstrate its technology. Homeowners have also signed contracts with the company, which is aiming to have 50 pilot installations early in 2026. And that article, Fire Stoppers, was by Vanessa Bates Ramirez. It came from pages 19 and 20 of the January 2026 Scientific American. Another Scientific American now, this one from December 2025. Pages 19 and 20 again, but some archaeology this time. And oddly enough, it's called Vulture Culture. Human artifacts turn up in ancient scavengers' nests. And the author is Elizabeth Ann Brown. It turns out the bearded vulture, also called the Quebranta Huesos, or Bonebreaker, isn't just a carrion scavenger. It's also a keen collector of human ephemera. This habit has given researchers in southern Spain a unique boom. Time capsules of human activity that stretch back more than 600 years in the vulture's remote cliffside nesting caves. The raptors often reuse sites for generations. Sifting through centuries' worth of eggshells, sticks, and broken bones, scientists have found a wealth of remarkably preserved historical artifacts, among them a crossbow bolt, part of a slingshot, and a piece of leather with red decorations that archaeologists say could be a very peculiar mask. The vulture seemed to be particularly fond of footwear. So far in excavating the upper layers of 12 nesting sites, the researchers have found 25 shoes made from woven esparto grass. With low humidity and protection from the elements, these cliffside caves create the perfect setting for preserving traces of human history and past environmental conditions. These are the most inaccessible places you can imagine, says Sergio Couto, a biologist at the University of Granada and co-author of a paper on the discoveries published recently in Ecology. It's impossible to enter if you cannot fly, or in the researcher's case, rappel down from the cliffs. These finds are just the beginning, says study co-author Ana Marin Arroyo, a prehistory professor at the University of Cantabria. If the upper layers are from the 13th century, the lower layers are going to be older. How old? Perhaps quite old indeed. Bearded vultures have frequented the Iberian Peninsula for at least 29,000 years.
fossilised faeces

0: containing acid-digested bones placed the birds in what is now Portugal, where they would have lived alongside human hunter-gatherers. University of Barcelona archaeologist Montserrat Sanz, who helped to discover the Portuguese fossils, says the Spanish team's finds are quite surprising and will most likely spark a wave of research follow-ups. There are plenty of potential time capsules to check. The vultures' range stretches from Tibet to Tanzania, and the birds are unusually prolific nest builders. Whereas other vulture species may throw together a nest a couple of weeks before laying their eggs, bearded vultures spend months crafting 2 to 3 nests every year before settling on one to raise chicks. It takes a lot of material to construct these nests, which can stretch up to 6 feet wide. And just as the vultures use wool from mountain-dwelling sheep as insulation, they'll take advantage of materials from their human neighbours, too. They remind us how easily we forget that we are part of the ecosystem, Sanz says. Some stories, it seems, will repeat themselves whenever vultures and humans live side by side. The same month as the paper's publication, a store in Catalonia had an unexpected shopper. A young vulture yanked several espadrille shoes off the racks. And that article, Vulture Culture, was from the Scientific American of December 2025, reading between pages 18 and 19, and the author was Elizabeth Ann Brown. Now we're on page 12 of the Scientific American of May 2026. This is a seismology article. It's titled, An Icy Ear. The world's deepest sensors will hear earthquakes anywhere on the planet. And the author is Vanessa Bates Ramirez. Antarctica's vast ice sheet appears still and unchanging. But deep below, vibrations ripple through the frozen plain, transmitting the movements of Earth's tectonic plates. And scientists now have a formidable new set of tools to listen in with. The U.S. Geological Survey, USGS, collaborating with the Ice Cube Neutrino Observatory at the South Pole, has installed the deepest seismometers ever deployed. At 8,000 feet under the ice, the two instruments will record earthquakes of magnitude 5 or greater anywhere on the planet with unprecedented accuracy and help to reveal new details of Earth's deep interior in the process. The South Pole is one of Earth's quietest places because there is very little human-made infrastructure and no background noise from the planet's rotation, which can distort seismometer data. At their depth, the new seismometers may also be shielded from disruptive changes in atmospheric pressure, says USGS research geophysicist Robert Anthony, the Deep Ice Seismometer Project Manager. Engineers drilled holes by shooting pressurized hot water into the ice to melt it. The drill is producing as much energy as the most powerful steam locomotive ever made and channeling it all through an orifice the size of a penny, Anthony says. At a rate of roughly 3 feet per minute, the drill can complete a hole in about 50 hours, after which the team has another 50 hours to lower strings of instrumentation before the ice refreezes. To contend with the pressure at a depth of 8,000 feet, the seismometers are encased in a stainless steel vessel built to withstand 10,000 pounds per square inch. Each seismometer contains a small pendulum suspended within a magnetic field. When a vibration reaches the sensor, a resistor measures the magnetic field strength required to keep the pendulum stationary. This lets us record lower frequency ground motions all the way down to the solid Earth tides driven by the gravitational attraction of the Sun, Earth, and Moon, Anthony says. Scientists can use these data to quickly characterize how a fault moved to generate an earthquake, which can help them determine whether it also triggered a tsunami. The South Pole Station fills a significant gap in global seismic coverage, researchers say, because of its distance from other stations and the lack of interference from Earth's rotation. Earthquake waves don't just shake the surface. They go in all directions, including down, says David Wilson, director of the Global Seismographic Network. The deep seismometers will be particularly good at recording long-period seismic waves created by large earthquakes, about magnitude 7 or greater. These waves can go on for months after a large earthquake because there's nowhere for the energy to go to dissipate, Wilson says. Imagine hitting a bell. It's going to sit there and ring until the energy completely dies down. And that article, An Icy Ear, was by Vanessa Bates Ramirez. It came from page 12 of the Scientific American of May 2026. You're on The Uncertainty Principle. I'm your reader and operator today, Barry Levini. The next article comes from the website ConnectSci, powered by CSIRO Publishing. This one's entitled, Scalable System Uses Solar Power to Turn Plastic into Hydrogen Fuel. And the author is Emma Perfetto. A solar-powered device which uses plastic waste to produce hydrogen fuel and valuable industrial chemicals has been demonstrated at commercial scale in real-world outdoor conditions. The solar reforming approach uses a photocatalyst to break down chemical feedstocks from plant cellulose or polyethylene terephthalate, PET, plastic waste. It then reforms these products into hydrogen fuel and other useful chemicals like formate, acetate, glycoaldehyde, dimer, and glycolate. Earlier laboratory-scale versions of the photocatalytic device were only about 25 centimetres squared in size. Their production also required high temperatures, harsh chemical binders, and complicated manufacturing processes. A new approach to assembling the photocatalytic sheet using high-throughput spray coating has now allowed researchers to construct a larger 1 meter squared version. The new panels can be assembled at room temperature without specialist equipment. If we're really going to change the way we deal with the twin problems of plastic pollution and clean energy generation, we've got to develop a scalable way to make these photocatalytic materials and reactors and show that they work outdoors, says lead researcher Erwin Reisner from the University of Cambridge, UK. Reisner's team first deposited a thin film of a light-absorbing material, ALSRTiO3, onto a glass panel. They then coated this with a thin layer of specially designed photocatalyst, a mixed metal composite containing cobalt and zirconium. Their method is outlined in a paper published in Nature Chemical Engineering. What surprised me after all the optimization was just how simple it is, says co-author Mohamed Anaoua. We just have this huge panel, we spray our catalyst on it, put it into our solution, put it under the sun, and it produces hydrogen and other valuable chemicals just from plastic waste. It's just simple and scalable. Next steps will involve improving the durability and efficiency of the reactors for commercial production. And that article, Scalable System Uses Solar Power to Turn Plastic into Hydrogen Fuel, was by Emma Perfetto. It was dated the 24th of June 2026, and the article came from connectsci.au. The next article, also from connectsci.au, is by Evrim Yazgin, also dated the 24th of June, and this one's entitled Complex Organic Molecules Found on Mars Mudstone. NASA's Perseverance rover has described complex organic molecules for the first time in mudstones on Mars, adding to potential signatures of ancient life. The findings build on earlier discovery that the same sediments contained chemical patterns which on Earth are associated with fossilized microbes living below the surface. These features could, however, have formed abiotically, without life. The latest results are detailed in a paper published in Science Advances. This study investigated mudstones in an ancient river valley, Neretva Vallis, that cuts through Jezero Crater and once provided the water that filled this crater. Kyle Uckett, corresponding author and researcher at NASA's Jet Propulsion Laboratory, explains in an email to ConnectSci News. This setting is particularly exciting for astrobiologists because we know that water once flowed through here. And on Earth, mudstones are known to preserve organic material. Billions of years ago, Neretva Vallis was a river channel that carried water and sediment into Jezero Crater, adds first author Ashley Murphy, who is from the Planetary Science Institute in the US. The rocks analysed and reported in this paper are located along the northern side of this channel and formed when very small sediment particles settled to the bottom of the channel and hardened over time into mudstone, Murphy explains. Perseverance landed in Mars's Jezero Crater in 2021 because the region's geology suggests the ancient presence of water, which could once have provided a habitable environment. The potential biosignature detection at Chayava Falls in Neretva Vallis last year described the presence of organic compounds associated with reaction fronts, which, on Earth, can be associated with microbial activity, Uckett explains. The work expands on the potential biosignature detection by describing the organics, macromolecular organic carbon, and their association with carbonate and sulfate minerals, but does not attempt to determine the biogenicity of the rocks. Uckett adds that the discovery of organic compounds isn't necessarily proof of Martian life. Organic compounds are any molecules that have carbon-carbon or carbon-hydrogen bonds. Organic compounds can be formed through geologic or biologic processes. The presence of organic compounds does not necessarily indicate biologic processes. The instruments on the Perseverance rover were not designed to distinguish between rocks that formed through biologic or abiotic processes, but they are able to identify compelling rocks to sample for possible return to Earth. The car-sized rover has a host of scientific equipment on board, which it uses to probe the Martian rocks. Among these is its chemistry lab, Sherlock, scanning habitable environments with Raman and luminescence for organics and chemicals, which can perform Raman spectroscopic analysis of sediment samples. On Mars, the Sherlock Raman spectrometer fires a laser at a rock, and that laser light interacts with the molecules in the rock, which emit photons whose wavelength is characteristic of the compounds within the rock, explains Uckett. The emitted light is detected in a spectrometer, and the detected wavelength is like a fingerprint that allows us to identify the specific mineral within the rock. Raman spectra alone cannot determine biogenicity, but emplacement and formation processes may be inferred from, for example, the organic mineral associations, Murphy adds. Sherlock's Raman maps of two mudstones located roughly 100 metres apart revealed the association of organic carbon with both the original silicate mineral-dominated sediment and the later formed carbonate and sulfate minerals, suggesting organic emplacement may have occurred during rock formation and later during aqueous alteration. On Earth, organic carbon can be found in various settings and types of rocks. It may originate from biological sources such as fossilized organic matter found in microbial mats and coal, Murphy says. It may also originate from abiotic sources, including hydrothermal and serpentinization environments where organic compounds are synthesized abiotically during fluid-rock interactions, e.g. silica-rich hydrothermal rocks or serpentinite. The specific source of the organic compounds detected in the mudstones remains unknown. Perseverance is unlikely to directly provide a definite answer to the question of whether Mars has ever had life, but it is helping astrobiologists narrow down the sites which should be sampled for further testing. The payload of the Perseverance rover was not designed to confidently distinguish between abiotic and biotic processes, but was instead selected to identify compelling rocks to be collected for possible return to Earth for more rigorous testing with higher sensitivity and higher resolution laboratory instruments, which can help us better understand the samples, Eichert says. For now, complex organic compounds found in mudstones on the ancient riverbed of Neretva Vallis on Mars are the most tantalizing evidence that life on Earth is not alone in the universe. And that article, Complex Organic Molecules Found on Mars Mudstone, was by Evrim Yazgin, and it came from connectsci.au. Now we're moving to newscientist.com, and this article is entitled Some of the Last Neanderthals Were Surprisingly Genetically Diverse. Genetic analysis of Neanderthals in northwestern Europe reveals that this population was surprisingly genetically diverse, hinting that inbreeding didn't lead to the species' demise. The author's Chris Sims, and it's dated the 24th of June, 2026. Some of the last surviving Neanderthals of northwestern Europe may have lived in genetically diverse, well-connected groups, hinting that inbreeding wasn't a major cause of their extinction about 40,000 years ago. Genetic studies of Neanderthals, Homo neanderthalensis, have been limited by a lack of specimens that are preserved well enough to allow DNA analysis. Just four high-quality genomes have been available, three from the edge of the Neanderthals' geographic range in Siberia, although there are more of lower quality. This means genetics hasn't been able to tell us much about the social structure of their communities, but the existing genomic information did imply that as Neanderthals became fewer, they became inbred, which may have contributed to their demise. Alba Bossoms Meeser at the Max Planck Institute for Evolutionary Anthropology in Leipzig, Germany, and her colleagues have now sequenced DNA from 27 Neanderthal remains from seven locations in Belgium and two in France, dating from 52,500 to around 40,000 years ago. One generated genome, from a woman cannibalized some 45,000 years ago in Goyet Cave in Belgium, is of high quality. These newly analyzed Neanderthal genomes are very important, since they are from some of the youngest known Neanderthals and provide new insights into Neanderthal genetic diversity near the time they went physically extinct, says Chris Stringer at the Natural History Museum in London. Bossoms Meeser and her colleagues found that these 27 remains belonged to at least 11 individual Neanderthals. There was no evidence of an increasing burden of harmful genetic mutations or reduced genetic diversity, although all the Neanderthals had lower diversity than modern humans of the time. This is unlike what has been seen in other Neanderthal groups, such as the ones in the Altai region of Siberia, where there was evidence of mating between close relatives, says Bossoms Meeser. These Neanderthals are even closer to the Neanderthal disappearance, and they have more genetic diversity than their predecessors in the East. The genetic analyses also showed that these Neanderthals were more closely related to one another than to other late Neanderthal groups further east, in Croatia and southern Russia, and separated from a common ancestor with these other Neanderthals some 54,000 years ago. The overall picture is that Altai Neanderthals might not be representative of the species, and these northwestern Neanderthals, rather than being a small isolated group, were part of a larger, well-connected population in the region, says Bossoms-Mazur. Neanderthals in different regions conceivably had very different lives and population histories through a period of profound ecological and demographic change, she says. Modern humans arrived in Europe some 47,000 years ago, so they would have overlapped with this Neanderthal group for many generations. However, despite clear evidence in modern human genomes that humans and Neanderthals interbred elsewhere, these European Neanderthal genomes showed no signs of genes from modern humans. This raises interesting questions about the dynamics between Neanderthals and modern humans that we still don't fully understand, says Tharsika Vimala at the University of California, Berkeley. Bossoms-Mazur says there are many possibilities to explain this finding. One is that interbreeding took place mainly in another region, such as the Levant, or there could have been a social aspect or hybrid incompatibility that meant babies resulting from inbreeding were viable or looked after only within human groups. Stringer says the pattern of gene flow into modern human populations supports his idea that late Neanderthals were losing fertile individuals to Homo sapiens groups in a one-way process, which could have contributed to their demise. Although maybe they shouldn't be seen as going extinct at all. They're not really disappearing if part of them still survives in our genome, says Bossoms-Mazur. And that article, Some of the Last Neanderthals Were Surprisingly Genetically Diverse, was by Chris Sims. It came from newscientist.com and was dated the 24th of June, 2026. 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My name's Barry Lavini. I'm reading and operating for you today. We'll have a quick break. When we come back, we'll have an article about the benefits of raising conscientious kids. Coming up on The Uncertainty Principle, 9 p.m. Tuesday, repeated 6 a.m. Saturday, how European vultures are helping the study of archaeology, complex organic molecules found on Mars, microphones deep in Antarctic ice listening for earthquakes, and the benefits of raising our children to be more conscientious. That's The Uncertainty Principle, 9 p.m. Tuesday, repeated 2 p.m. Friday, Vision Australia Radio, VA Radio Digital, and varadio.org.
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0: And welcome back. This next article is about the science of parenting. It comes from the Scientific American of November 2025. I'm reading from pages 66 and 67. The article's entitled The Benefits of Raising Conscientious Kids. Being conscientious will serve kids in the long run. Here are some tips for helping them learn that trait. By Jasmine Moat. My preschooler is obsessed with rules and, more important, exploring their loopholes. When I tell him to stop throwing rocks, he will drop a rock dramatically with a loud thud, assuming plausible deniability. Pretending to be a Tyrannosaurus Rex, he will chase his little sister around our kitchen island and push her. "Don't push your sister," I'll command, and he will reply, "I didn't push her, the dinosaur did it." Self-control is one's ability to navigate multiple competing desires, such as listening to your mother and shoving your sister. We tend to idolise people who show certain kinds of self-control, such as professional athletes, and demonise those who we think don't show enough. For example, athletes who get caught in doping scandals. When I think about self-control in children, I think about psychologist Walter Mischel's marshmallow test, in which children could either eat a single marshmallow immediately, or show self-control, refuse that first marshmallow, and be rewarded with two marshmallows later. The original studies found that children who waited for the additional marshmallows had more academic success in adolescence compared with those who gave in to temptation. But what if the marshmallow way of thinking about self-control is wrong? Maybe it's about not just avoiding the tempting first marshmallow, but the myriad other things that go along with that. Planning for the future, following rules, working hard and trusting that you'll indeed get your eventual reward. In other words, being conscientious. Teaching conscientiousness, a personality trait that's about more than self-control, may actually be the path to helping our children be the best versions of themselves. In a recent review, researchers found that achieving in-the-moment self-control, for instance, waiting for a second marshmallow one time, does not lead to months-long or years-long changes in how consistently we apply such control. Unfortunately, changing our personalities to resist temptation is not so easy. In fact, even people who seem to show more consistent self-control don't necessarily do so all the time. On the contrary, they tend to simply avoid temptation in the first place so they don't have to exercise restraint, and they show less, not more, self-control in their daily lives. It turns out that the results from the classic marshmallow test are more complicated than first thought. Performance on the test and future academic success are related not just to self-control, but to factors such as a child's general cognitive ability and how much education their parents have. Further, it does not seem that one's ability to wait for that second marshmallow is related to success in adulthood. Conscientiousness is one of the big five personality traits that predict academic success, alongside extroversion, agreeableness, neuroticism, and openness to experience. Conscientious people often show self-control, but they also follow rules, show up on time, and work hard. Conscientiousness is often underappreciated. In one study, new mothers said they hoped their babies would grow up to be extroverted and agreeable, but they consistently ranked conscientiousness as less preferable than almost all other traits. If extroversion is the life of the party and agreeableness is that one friend who laughs at all our jokes, we may have a tendency to view conscientiousness as a wet blanket, the person who asks to turn the music down or has to leave early to get to bed on time. Conscientiousness, however, is associated with the same, and arguably more, benefits as self-control. Conscientious people have better health, are less likely to be depressed, are wealthier and live longer than people who are less conscientious. Compared with extroversion, conscientiousness is more strongly related to academic success, work performance, and lower rates of substance use. Conscientious people have grit. Rather than the dud at the party, think instead of your friend who always remembers your birthday, a co-worker who volunteers for the hardest assignment, or a judge who upholds the law even when it is unpopular. We could use more conscientiousness in our world. Conscientiousness appears to be about 40 to 50% heritable, so conscientious parents tend to raise conscientious kids. This fact also suggests that environment and upbringing play substantial roles in determining whether people become conscientious adults. authoritative parenting, characterized by warmth, structure, and limit setting, appears to be related to higher rates of conscientiousness in children. Authoritative parenting is also related to secure attachment between parents and children, which is associated with more conscientiousness. One way we could engage in authoritative parenting and translate some of these ideas into practice might be to explicitly explain to our children why we make the rules we make. Early indicators of conscientiousness may be how readily children follow a parent's instructions and how positively they embrace family rules. That suggests that parents who expect children to do these things may be helping their kids become more conscientious over time. Rather than telling my son he shouldn't shove people because I said so, I could explain that our family believes it's important not to hurt others and that we don't push others because we could hurt them, even when we're dinosaurs. We can also look at what conscientious people do in their daily lives outside of self-control behaviours and try to model those other actions for our kids. If we want to model punctuality and responsibility, we could explain why it's important for our family to show up for a play date on time and then, heroically, do it. We could also describe to our kids all the things we need to do. Pack snacks, put gas in the car, feed the dog, before we can get to our friend's house as a way to demonstrate good planning. Thinking about the research on how adults who show more consistent self-control over time often exhibit less, not more, self-control moment to moment, we might try to provide our children with opportunities to safely test boundaries and allow their impulses some freedom. Sometimes my family has what we call yes days, where we try to say yes to whatever our kids desire, within reason, for an afternoon. Milkshakes for dinner? Sure. Want to chase some birds at a park for hours? Go wild. Cultivating conscientiousness in our children may not only help them thrive, but help us manage our own stress. One study of children in France found that traits such as agreeableness and conscientiousness in the kids were related to less burnout in their parents, including parents who reported less emotional exhaustion and more self-efficacy in their parenting. There's still a lot we don't know about how conscientiousness develops. Personality traits are hard to change, as are cognitive skills, depending on your child's abilities. For example, if your child has attention deficit hyperactivity disorder or is otherwise neurodiverse, a change in parenting practices alone probably will not be enough to help that child become a better planner or more rule-abiding. It might take longer. Conscientiousness for them might look different than in other kids. All children, regardless of ability, deserve parents with realistic and flexible expectations around the potential for change as we work toward nurturing conscientiousness in our families. It's tiring to explain to my son for the 100th time why we don't shove people. The other day, however, my daughter decided to shove her brother, and I heard him explain to her in a tone not unlike my own, "We don't push people in our family." As he came running to tattle on his sister, all I could do was laugh. And that article, The Benefits of Raising Conscientious Kids, was by Jasmine Mote. It came from the Scientific American of November 2025. I was reading between pages 66 and 67. You're on The Uncertainty Principle on Vision Australia Radio. I'm your reader and operator this week, Barry Levine. Now we're moving to the New York Times, an article dated the 24th of June. This article's entitled, "The Ebola Outbreak's Central Mystery. Where did this virus come from?" Scientists believe that the Bundibugyo virus persists in an animal species, occasionally spilling over into humans. But they have yet to identify the species. The article's by Carl Zimmer. Since April, an outbreak of Ebola in the Democratic Republic of Congo has ballooned to 1,114 confirmed cases and 279 deaths, already the third largest such epidemic since the disease was identified 50 years ago. Despite its worrying size, this outbreak is threaded with mystery, particularly regarding its origins. The cause is a little-known pathogen called Bundibugyo virus, one of three viral species known to cause Ebola disease. Scientists favour the idea that the virus normally dwells in animals, jumping the species barrier every now and then to cause an outbreak among people. But after years of searching, researchers have yet to pin down information about where the virus lurks when it's not tormenting humans. "We don't have anything at all about Bundibugyo," said Makala Sudaram, an ecologist at the University of Georgia. That ignorance leaves humanity vulnerable. Bundibugyo virus could very well cause more outbreaks in the future. Preventing them depends in part on knowing where the pathogen hides. The same is true for other viruses that cause Ebola disease, and still other related viruses that have yet to make that first jump to people. Ebola disease first came to light in 1976 with two deadly outbreaks, one in what was then Zaire, now the Democratic Republic of Congo, and the other in what is now South Sudan. The symptoms were largely the same in both places: fevers, vomiting, bleeding, and, for most victims, death. Scientists discovered similar snake-shaped viruses in the blood of victims in both outbreaks. They belonged to the same family of viruses, called filoviruses. On closer examination, the two viruses turned out to belong to separate species. Today they're known as Ebola virus and Sudan virus. Confusingly, scientists refer to the species that first appeared in Zaire as Ebola virus, although its relatives, Sudan virus and Bundibugyo virus, also cause Ebola disease. If the 1976 outbreaks were not linked, investigators reasoned, then the viruses probably jumped from some unknown animal into their first human victims. International teams commenced a search for these so-called reservoirs, the animal species that normally harboured the viruses. They examined insect-eating bats that roosted in a cotton cloth factory where the first recorded victim of Sudan virus had worked. They looked at rats, bedbugs, mosquitoes, and a host of other species. But in the end, scientists found no sign of the two viruses in any animal in the vicinity of either outbreak. In the decades that followed, researchers turned up hints, but nothing that definitively pointed to an animal reservoir. In 1996, for example, scientists in South Africa and the United States injected Ebola virus into 19 species, including spiders and tortoises. The virus failed to infect most of the animals. But in three species of bats, it multiplied to high levels without making the animals sick. Scientists have also found signs of Ebola virus in bats in the wild. A low percentage of fruit bats across Africa carry antibodies to the virus. In a few cases, researchers have even discovered genetic fragments of the virus in their blood. But this is not the same as proving a reservoir, Sadiq Wazwa Babisiza, an ecologist at Makerere University in Uganda. The standard ways to locate an animal reservoir might fail when it comes to Ebola virus, Dr. Sudaram said. It can lurk inside people for years, scientists have learned, hiding in such places as the eyes and semen. People with persistent infections may sometimes ignite new outbreaks years later. No one knows if fruit bats also get persistent infections, but if they do, looking for virus in their blood will be futile. traditional tests will miss the virus hiding in these little pockets, Dr. Sundaram said. She speculated that persistently infected fruit bats may pass the virus to others when they gather in huge swarms to feed. Infected bats may shed the virus in saliva and feces, and fruit trees might become hotspots where the virus spreads to other species, including humans. Most of this research has been done on Ebola virus, the species that first appeared in Zaire and that has caused the most deaths over the past 50 years. Solid evidence for reservoirs for other viruses causing Ebola disease is practically non-existent. Scientists have searched tens of thousands of animals from hundreds of species without finding any clear signs of Sudan virus or Bundibugyo virus. And they caution against assuming that fruit bats are hosts. A related species discovered in 2018, Bombali virus, has turned up not in fruit bats, but in insect-eating bats. There is no evidence that this virus has spilled over into humans, yet. Even if fruit bats or insect-eating bats are reservoirs for these viruses, scientists are also considering the possibility that they are just part of a larger ecological network of animals that pass the pathogens between one another, a network that is mostly unknown. Unfortunately, all these things are still in the mist, said Fabian Lindertz, the director of the Helmholtz Institute for One Health in Greifswald, Germany. Part of the problem, he added, is that scientists usually look for viral reservoirs in fits and starts, scrambling after each outbreak to inspect animals. He and his colleagues are embarking on a different strategy, setting up long-term surveillance stations in Africa where they can collect samples from both people and animals on a regular basis. Why the constant surveillance? I think these spillovers happen more often than we think, Dr. Lindertz said. And that article, The Ebola Outbreak's Central Mystery, Where Did This Virus Come From?, was by Carl Zimmer. It came from the New York Times, dated the 24th of June, 2026. Now we're moving to an ecology article from the Scientific American of November 2025. I'm reading between pages 11 and 12, and the author of this article is Martin J. Kernan. Bass backlash. Scientists electrically cull invasive fish, and evolution shocks them back. A group of Cornell University scientists have been outmaneuvered by a formidable and genetically supercharged adversary, the smallmouth bass of Little Moose Lake in New York State's Adirondack Mountains. The invasive and dramatically overpopulating species prevailed over the scientists' 20-year electric culling campaign by evolving to grow faster and spawn younger. This strategy let them reproduce before the scientists' specially equipped boat took its twice-yearly lake cruise, electrically stunning all fish within several feet so the team could toss the bass into a cooler. The other fish species were left to recover. The lake's bass population is now thriving in greater numbers than ever. Smallmouth bass are among the hardest-fighting freshwater sport fishes, popular with anglers for the leaping acrobatics the fish perform trying to unhook themselves. In the late 1800s, outdoor enthusiasts started introducing this adaptable red-eyed predator into countless lakes and fishing holes, where it can often outcompete locals, including prized trout, for prey. Little Moose's native lake trout once grew to a whopping 35 pounds and could span 3 feet in length. But now the fully mature trout are only 9 inches long. They're just totally stunted and they're not catchable by anglers, says Liam Zari, a molecular ecologist at the Smithsonian National Zoo and Conservation Biology Institute. While at Cornell, he identified the genetic effects of the attempted eradication and recently published the findings in the Proceedings of the National Academy of Sciences, USA. This bass species had the genes for a range of survival strategies before the culls started, Zari says. But individual bass that were genetically predisposed to sexually mature relatively late and grow slowly into big, old lake-dominating specimens didn't survive the shock treatments. This left only the individuals that live fast, die young. The all-out motorcycle-riding smallmouth bass that reproduce as early as they can because they're probably not going to make it to the next year, he says. Driving the species' new life in the fast lane are chromosomes involved with growth rate and reproduction timing, Zari explains. DNA sequences in these chromosomes are wildly different, he says, from those in tissue samples taken from little moose bass preserved before the electrofishing began. The changes spread through the population and culminated in an evolutionary backlash. But the lesson isn't about victory or defeat, says Cornell geneticist Nina Thurkildsen, who helped Zari compare the genomes. It's about the need for conservation strategies that anticipate and work with evolution rather than against it. Stephanie Green, an ecologist who grapples with invasive species in Canada and wasn't involved in the Cornell research, says varying the culls' timing and frequency could make them less likely to fuel the rapid evolution. And the Cornell scientists say they're actively considering such alternatives. And that article, Bass Backlash, was by Martin J. Kernan. It came from the Scientific American of November 2025. I was reading from pages 11 and 12. Finished today with an article from the New York Times, the 24th of June is the date. This article is entitled, Why Europe is the Fastest Warming Continent. The burning of fossil fuels is raising temperatures worldwide, but local factors on land and at sea determine which regions warm most rapidly. And this article is by Raymond Zong. Western Europe's second record-shattering heat wave in a month aligns with a grim trend. For the past three decades, Europe has been warming faster than any other continent. Average temperatures there have climbed by roughly 1 degree Fahrenheit, or 0.56 degrees Celsius per decade since the mid-1990s, more than double the pace of warming worldwide, according to Copernicus, the European Union's climate monitoring service. Emissions of carbon dioxide and other heat-trapping gases from human activity are driving the planet's long-term increase in temperatures, which is helping hot spells reach ever greater extremes of severity and duration. But local factors determine how all that excess heat is distributed around the world, and why temperatures are rising faster in some places than others. In Europe's far northern reaches, for instance, the warmer atmosphere is melting the sea ice that once covered huge swathes of the Arctic. That leaves more of the oceans bare, dark surface to absorb the sun's energy, exacerbating warming in and around the top of the globe. Pollution controls are another factor behind how quickly Europe has heated up. Curbs on industrial emissions have been good for Europeans' lungs, but have also left fewer particles in the air called aerosols that can bounce solar radiation back into space. There's also less snow on the ground to deflect the sun's energy. Last year, the amount of ground covered by snow in Europe was, at its annual peak, about a third below average, according to Copernicus. The result is more exposed soil that can take up heat, especially in Scandinavia and the European part of Russia. These changes on land and at sea are also modifying the way air moves above Europe, in ways that could be making searing heat waves like the one this week more frequent. The temperature difference between the hot equator and the North Pole is a major driver of weather throughout the Northern Hemisphere. But when there's less snow on the ground in Europe each spring and less ice offshore, that temperature gap shrinks. This might be redirecting the jet stream, or the belt of strong westerly winds that steers the weather in ways that produce prolonged summer heat waves on the continent, scientists showed in a 2020 study. In recent decades, the jet stream has also been splitting more often into two branches over Europe, creating an area of weak winds where heat can become trapped for days, scientists have found. And that article, Why Europe is the Fastest Warming Continent, was by Raymond Zong, and it came from the New York Times of the 24th of June. 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I've been your reader and operator this week, Barry Laveney. Stay happy and healthy till the program's back with you next week. Till then, bye for now.

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4: Reckoning, a memoir by Magda Zubanski. Reckoning was published by Text Publishing Company, Melbourne, 2015. Reckoning is read by Evelyn Furstenberg and was recorded in the Melbourne studios of Vision Australia Radio. In episode 11, Magda has recounted her failure as a rabbit hunter, the rise of Sharpies in the early 70s, disharmony within her family, and the beginning of her secondary schooling at Siena Convent. We now continue with episode 12, partway through the chapter, Sharpies. My mother may have attained her freedom, but I hadn't. I was still stuck at the top of the hill with no way to get out. The focus of my adolescent universe had moved from my family to my friends. They all hung out at Iceland Skating Rink, Eastland Shopping Centre, Ringwood Bowling Lanes and Arndale. I didn't even have a bike. I was like a Chekhovian character, languishing far from the action. Croydon proper was my Moscow. It was about 5 kilometres from our house as the crow flies, and buses were rare. With Mum away, I needed Dad to drive me to see my friends. So I had to book a time with him to take me into Croydon. But then, at the appointed hour, without fail, I would hear coming from up the top of the back garden that familiar zwang, followed by the nasal whine of a 2-stroke engine. The lawnmower. I felt like a prisoner in an isolation unit, deprived of my rare visitation rights. My blood boiling with adolescent hormones and injustice, I charged out the back door and up the hill. "What are you doing?" I screamed at my father over the din of the victor. "What does it look like?" he yelled back. "You told me you would take me into town." "You promised," I shrieked. The trace of a memory darted like a tiny minnow through my mind, so

smash its smug face in. It wasn't even a lawn. It was a vast, stupid, piebald weed patch. I couldn't wait for Fitzcarraldo to conquer it. So I did what I always did. I walked. I trudged through the searing heat to visit my friends, taking shortcuts across housing estates and through backyards. To slake my thirst in the scalding heat, I would drink from the taps at the bottom of people's gardens. Patrick Avenue was the quickest route, but every spring a mother magpie made her nest there, and as you walked past she would swoop low and try to pluck out your eyes. There was a reason I was so desperate to get into Croydon. I needed to buy a record. I had scored some hand-me-down records from Barb and Crisp, some sizzling hits compilations. But this was going to be my first self-determined purchase. And I knew exactly what I wanted. I wanted Sorrow, the single from Bowie's Pin-Ups. It was a cover of a 60s song by the Mercies. I had heard Bowie's version on the radio and its haunting sadness had resonated with my own lonely melancholy. I knew nothing of Bowie, of his experiments with drugs and sexuality and music, the boldness of his vision. I just loved that song. With its adult themes of loss and unrequited love, it spoke to me. My own yearnings were vague even to me, the person who was having them. Desire has never been as clear-cut for me as it is for some. I am like one of Dante's uncommitted, doomed to follow a nameless banner for eternity. But I had a powerful need to own that record. I wanted it for Kerry. Just like the song, Kerry had long blonde hair and eyes of piercing blue. I had several best friends at that time, but she was my first best friend. Her father and mine played pennant in the same team at the tennis club, and that's how we became friends. She was in the same year as me at school, but she went to Croydon High. Kerry and I were not arty. We were sporty. We spent most of our time kicking around the local golf course, fishing stray balls out of the brown dam and selling them back to the club. But from the moment I played pin-ups for her, we were obsessed with that album. We would sit in her bedroom for hours playing it over and over. We knew all of the words to every song. But there was also something about the cover art with its androgynous images of Bowie and Twiggy that mesmerized me. It felt dangerous and decadent. It spoke to me like a language I had learnt long ago and since forgotten. It was Kerry who first suggested that we kiss. It was supposed to be a way of practicing for boys and making them jealous. It was all the rage at Croydon High, apparently. I was nervous and a little reluctant. But I wanted to do it, and by now I was old enough to understand what it really meant. So we began. Kerry told me what to do and how to do it. It wasn't very sexy or romantic. It was more instructional, like an air hostess demonstrating the safety procedures. But to me it was electrifying. It was not long before I realized that I looked forward to the practice with Kerry much more than the real thing with boys. But I could sense that our kissing sessions never meant the same thing to Kerry as they did to me. So while they gave me an exquisite joy, it was indeed tinged with sorrow. I was in a hopeless position. I both wanted and didn't want Kerry to know how I felt about her. I wanted to kiss her, again and often, but I was afraid she would think I was that most reviled and despised thing, a lezzo. My

0: Tender feelings were like a jammed signal, unable to escape my furiously beating heart. I was paralyzed, like a hysterical mute, wanting to tell her, but desperate to hide my true nature. So it was that the moment of my gay adolescence was delayed at takeoff, and has, I fear, been stuck on the runway ever since. As my feelings for Kerry were intensifying, I knew I was losing her. I felt a searing isolation, like a girl who has fallen overboard and is watching the ocean liner, packed with merrymakers, steam away from her toward the limitless horizon. When Kerry got a new best friend at Croydon High and moved up in the social hierarchy, I could feel the shift. But what did I want to happen anyway? The idea of having a crush on another girl was terrifying. I could find no explanation except that there was something very wrong with me. I was sick, weird, creepy. What was my cleverness worth if I couldn't figure out and stop this one thing? I saw my life stretching out before me, long and loveless. It wasn't just that, though. At the end of my first year at Siena, I was made a Dux. There were a few of us, as that was deemed more egalitarian, and was named outstanding member of the SRC. But beneath my success, I doubted myself terribly. I felt like a fraud. It was tennis all over again. I was a choker. I sensed there were other clever girls, perhaps cleverer than me. Having achieved such heights, I could only go down. In the end, the prospect of failure seemed a welcome relief. Without my conscious awareness, rebellious forces were gathering beneath my biddable exterior. I longed to be busted out of the prison of my false self, to be cracked open and emerge real, without pretense, without artifice. It wasn't just sexuality. It was everything. It was wrecking ball time. I began to tear myself down. The catalyst was, of course, Kerry. Now that she was in the cool gang at Croydon High, she decided that I would have to be made over. And in my stupid, smitten heart, I hoped that if I changed, maybe she would feel the same way about me as I felt about her. So in that summer of 1973, Kerry became my Henry Higgins and set about turning a convent school Dux into the belle of the Sharpie ball. She decided I was to make my grand entrance at the Australian Open at Kooyong just after Christmas. The Sharpie thing had percolated up through society by then. Even middle-class Kooyong was not immune. There was a lot of work to be done. I would have to learn how to walk, talk, and dress. I had to make the toughest girls at school befriend me. And then the biggest challenge of all. I had to gain acceptance into the local Sharpie gang. Just as I had a school uniform, I now had to acquire a Sharpie uniform. And its dress code was far stricter than any rule ever imposed by the nuns. The Sharpie uniform is perhaps the most unlikely fashion statement you will ever see. A Frankenstein's monster of baby doll plucked eyebrows, skinhead meets mullet hair, 1970s fat ties, and just a hint of bover boy. Clothes worn too tight and too small. Kerry had prepared a shopping list. Bluebird earrings. 3-inch Mary Jane corky platform shoes. Treads. Shoes made using recycled tyres for the sole, with suede thonging for the upper. Lee canvas jeans. Beachcombers. short white bobby socks, ribbed tights, a short flared, preferably panelled skirt, satin baggies, a striped golden breed T-shirt or a crest knit polo shirt, a tight coral necklace from the surf shop, a Conti brand striped cardigan, blue metallic eyeshadow from a small pot or a crayon. Somehow, all of this stuff had to be got. And remember, this was a no-job, no-pocket-money economy. So I had to be smart about it. First things first, I had to get my ears pierced, to which I knew Mum would never agree. One day when she was back home for a stint, we went shopping. I started with the direct approach and received the expected response. Don't be ridiculous. So I disappeared and reappeared some minutes later with pierced ears and the chemist's girl tagging along behind me, asking for $12 in payment. My mother was cross for about an instant before she decided it was funny. Kerry and I headed off to the landlocked surf shop off Main Street in Croydon. They had treads, but only a few pairs were left in the wicker basket, so I ended up with a hideous yellow and maroon pair. The rest of it went smoothly, and before too long I had my entire Sharpie uniform. Only one thing was missing, a Conti. This smart striped cardigan, worn high and tight, was the centrepiece of the ensemble, the definitive wardrobe item of the Sharpie. But none was available, not in Croydon anyway. We had to settle for a plain cardi, rolled up at the bottom until it sat under my boobs. I never did get a Conti. I think it was a sign. But something in me faltered when it came to the hair. It wasn't vanity, although it should have been. I just sensed that if I went all the way, close crop, peroxided fringe and rear tails, there would be no turning back. I would not be playing at being a bad girl. I would be one. The nuns had banned the use of peroxide, and I seized with relief on this excuse. With any performance, there is a key. Some little thing that opens the door and lets you into the character. The key to my Sharpie role was the shoulders. They had to be hunched round as far as you could get them. There was something defiantly thuggish in those rounded shoulders, something that refuted evolution. Assuming this posture plugged me into just the kind of atavistic malevolence that was required. So I took my beautiful posture, my ramrod Polish spine, and I bent it. I twisted it into shape. To this day, I am paying for that affectation with chiropractor bills and buckets of ibuprofen. Now Kerry turned her attention to the way I spoke. It had to be flat, nasal, and no nonsense. Vocabulary mattered. Grouse meant awesome, and the thumbs-up sign did not mean good luck, but up your bum. Hot boys were spunks, and when you had a crush, you were wrapped in them. Kissing was pashing. But there was one all-purpose phrase that would guarantee me instant entree into all good Sharpie society. And that expression was, shit, eh? It could be used as a question or an exclamation, or just a simple indication that you were listening during a long-winded story. Kerry had a plan. I had to hang around the Siena tough girls saying, shit, eh? And hunching. During recess, I spotted the school tough girls in the undercroft and slouched over. I hung around on the periphery muttering, shit, eh? As instructed, and almost immediately I was asked if I wanted to have lunch with them. It was disappointingly simple, but my transformation was complete. I could now dress, speak, and hunch like an expert. I was ready to make my grand entrance at Kooyong. Kerry decided I should wear my Lee canvas jeans with beachcombers and a tight cardi, and she carefully selected the audience for my gala performance. Lizzie T was a tennis girl, a bit of a Toorak snob who had been my doubles partner for a while until I lost my nerve and she dumped me. When my father came to pick me up from her house one time, her braying twit of an older brother called out, "Mr. What's-his-name is here," while he kept my father standing at the door. Kerry gave me very specific instructions. "Walk past her. Don't say anything. Just see what she does." I slouched past Lizzie in the undercroft at the tennis centre. She didn't recognise me. We followed her up to the players' concourse. "Okay, this time say, 'Hi, Lizzie,' but don't stop and talk. Just keep walking. Ignore her." "Okay." I slouched towards Lizzie and muttered, "Hi, Lizzie," as I passed.
1: "Magda, is that you?"
0: "Yeah." And I kept on walking while she stood open-mouthed. She was dumbstruck, staggered. That night she rang and asked if I wanted to play doubles with her. Kerry was elated. I felt an unfamiliar surge of power and confidence. I was a tough chick, or at least I looked like one. The broken part of me, the choker, felt vindicated, and I dared to hope that maybe now Kerry might feel the same about me. By now I was in year 8 at Siena. My life was divided. I was a convent school good girl during the week and a neophyte Croydon Sharpie on the weekends. I was never recruited into the Sharpie gang. I kind of drifted into the edges of it when Tracy, one of the girls I played tennis with, started dating a guy called Steve, who was in the gang. Soon all of my tennis club friends were hanging out at Steve's place and playing pool with the Sharpie boys. We would cram into Joe the Wog's yellow Gemini and hoon down to the river. There the girls would sit on the muddy banks while the boys swam and bombed and dunked. We would spend our weekends playing pool except for Saturday nights, which were reserved for throwing empty beer bottles at the trains. I never did that myself. I was never a fully fledged member. Not even close. I was always an afterthought, a tag-along squished in the back seat. I was the convent school Sharpie, so I was tolerated, but that was about it. Every age has its booze, its defining drink. The jazz era had gin. The 80s had pina coladas. The Sex and the City generation had the cosmopolitan. And the elixir of my youth was masala and coke, a sickly sweet brew. I was gaining weight, and to cover my shyness I started drinking. I had no idea how to drink responsibly, so I drank it like a soft drink. I drank it until, like a Bernini fountain, I spewed up frothing purple plumes that arced majestically across Steve's lounge room. I was that girl, the uncool one who can't hold her booze. Shane was the leader of the Croydon gang. He was lean and wiry and not that big. His face was pointy like a hungry fox. He was handsome in a stringy, busted tooth way. A bit like a blonde Bon Scott, only less wrecked and covered in tattoos. From my perspective on the periphery, It was hard to understand what gave Shane so much power over the others. He was not the biggest or even the most violent of the gang. But he was revered, even by Babyface Tiny, the explosive man mountain with the slightly doughy upholstery. I couldn't understand it. Until one day Tiny gave me a clue. I must have said something that questioned Shane's intelligence in some way, because Tiny sprang to his defense. You know, Shane is really smart. Shit, eh? He is. He reads the paper. Every day. What? The Trading Post? Nope. The Age. I was dumbfounded. A Sharpie reading a broadsheet? What possible reason could there be? It wasn't that I thought Tiny was lying. I was intrigued. Soon after this, I was tagging along when Tiny announced he had to swing by Shane's joint. He lived in a weatherboard house not far from Croydon Station. It was sparsely furnished with shredded, sagging couches and herniated chairs bulging foam rubber. As soon as I entered the lounge room, I saw it. There, sprawled majestically across the coffee table next to the empties and overflowing ashtrays, was definitive proof of Shane's intelligence, a copy of the Age. I have never forgotten the look on Tiny's face as he spoke of Shane's intelligence. He was awestruck, like a pilgrim before his patron saint, shining with the humble recognition that he would never be capable of such feats. In that moment, Tiny was seeing something bigger than himself. He saw the limits of his own life. And he didn't envy Shane for his intelligence. He respected him. He was proud that one of his own tribe was clever. Despite my long-standing crush on Kerry, which I don't think she ever twigged to, or perhaps because of it, each weekend I would set out with her to trudge several kilometres along the train tracks, the stones like hot coals beneath our beachcombers. We were headed for Eastland Shopping Centre in Ringwood, where there was good hunting to be had. Once there, we planned to scour every level of retail for boys. The train tracks were the shortest, most direct route, but also the most dangerous. There is some acoustic anomaly which means you cannot hear trains behind you. I know, because a boy I knew lost his legs that way. At Eastland, I would spot what I thought was a spunk, and Kerry wouldn't even bother to conceal her contempt. The boys I liked were good-looking in a clean-cut Brady Bunch way. Of course, they would never do. It was Kerry who showed me the error of my ways and introduced me to the allure of bad boys. When I actually found one, it was not at Eastland but via my family, of all things. Every little while, former members of the AK, the Polish Home Army, would meet to reminisce, and the kids would come along. Dad could only tolerate so much reminiscing, and none of the other Poles had had the same experience he'd had. But they were as close as he would ever get. And that brings an end to episode 12 of Reckoning, a Memoir by Magda Zubanski. Reckoning was published by Text Publishing Company, Melbourne, 2015. Reckoning is read by Evelyn Furstenberg and was recorded in the Melbourne studios of Vision Australia Radio.
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13: ISIS Audiobooks presents an unabridged recording of Only Time Will Tell, written by Jeffrey Archer and read by Roger Allam and Amelia Fox. The moral right of the author has been asserted. 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
14: The Palm Court room was now packed every day. But it didn't stop Maisie from initiating even more changes in a decade the press were describing as the frivolous 30s. In the morning, she had started offering her customers a variety of biscuits to go with their coffee, and in the afternoon, her tea menu was proving just as popular, especially after Harry told her that Mrs. Barrington had given him the choice of Indian or China tea. However, Mr. Frampton vetoed the suggestion that smoked salmon sandwiches should appear on the menu. Every Sunday, Maisie would kneel on her little cushion. Her one prayer was to the point. Please God, make sure Harry wins a scholarship. If he does, I'll never ask you for anything again. With a week to go to the exams, Maisie found she couldn't sleep and lay awake wondering how Harry was coping. So many customers wanted to pass on their best wishes to him, some because they had heard him singing in the church choir, others because he'd delivered their morning papers, or simply because their own children had been, were, or would at some time in the future be going through the same experience. It seemed to Maisie that half of Bristol was taking the exam. On the morning of the examination, Maisie placed several regulars at the wrong table, gave Mr. Craddock coffee instead of his usual hot chocolate, and even presented two customers with someone else's bill. No one complained. Harry told her he thought he'd done quite well, but he couldn't be certain if he'd done well enough. He mentioned someone called Thomas Hardy, but Maisie wasn't sure if he was a friend or one of the masters. When the long case clock in the Palm Court room struck 10 on that Thursday morning, Maisie knew the headmaster would be posting the exam results on the school notice board. But it was another 22 minutes before Mr. Holcombe walked into the room and headed straight for his usual table behind the pillar. Maisie could not tell how Harry had done from the expression on the schoolmaster's face. She quickly crossed the room to join him, and for the first time in 4 years sat down in the seat opposite a customer, although collapsed might be a more accurate description. "Harry has passed with distinction," said Mr. Holcombe, "but I'm afraid he just missed out on a scholarship." "What does that mean?" Maisie asked, trying to stop her hands from trembling. The top 12 candidates had marks of 80% or above and were all awarded open scholarships. In fact, Harry's friend Deakins came top with 92%. Harry achieved a very commendable 78% and came 17th out of 300. Mr. Frobisher told me his English paper let him down.
9: "He should have read Hardy instead of Dickens," said a woman who'd never read a book.
14: "Harry will still be offered a place at BGS," said Mr. Holcombe, "but he won't receive the annual £100 a year scholars grant." Maisie rose from her place.
9: "Then I'll just have to work 3 shifts instead of 2, won't I? Because he's not going back to Merriwood Elementary, Mr. Holcombe. I can tell you that."
14: Over the next few days, Maisie was surprised by how many regulars offered their congratulations on Harry's magnificent achievement. She also discovered that one or two of her customers had children who had failed to pass the exam, in one case by a single percentage point. They would have to settle for their second choice. It made Maisie all the more determined that nothing would stop Harry reporting to Bristol Grammar School on the first day of term. One strange thing she noticed during the next week was that her tips doubled. Dear old Mr. Craddock slipped her a £5 note, saying, "For Harry, may he prove worthy of his mother." When the thin white envelope dropped through the letterbox in Stillhouse Lane, an event in itself, Harry opened the letter and read it to his mother. Clifton H. had been offered a place in the A stream for the Michaelmas term, starting on September the 15th. When he came to the last paragraph, which asked Mrs. Clifton to write and confirm whether the candidate wished to accept or reject the offer, he looked nervously at her. "You must write back straight away, accepting the offer," she said. Harry threw his arms around her and whispered, "I only wish my father was alive." "Perhaps he is," thought Maisie. A few days later, a second letter landed on the doormat. This one detailed a long list of items that had to be purchased before the first day of term. Maisie noticed that Harry seemed to require 2 of everything, in some cases 3 or more, and in one case 6. Socks. Grey calf length. Plus garters.
9: "Pity you can't borrow a pair of my suspenders," she said. Harry blushed.
14: A third letter invited new pupils to select 3 extracurricular activities from a list ranging from the car club to the combined cadet force, some of which involved an added charge of £5 per activity. Harry chose the choir, for which there was no extra charge, as well as the theatre club and the Arts Appreciation Society. The latter included a proviso that any visits to galleries outside Bristol would incur an extra cost. Maisie wished there were a few more Mr. Craddocks around, but she never allowed Harry to suspect there was any reason for concern, even though Mr. Holcombe reminded her that her boy would be at Bristol Grammar School for the next 5 years. The first member of the family not to leave school before the age of 14, she told him. Maisie braced herself for another visit to T.C. Marsh, Tailors of Distinction. By the time Harry was fully kitted out and ready for the first day of term, Maisie had once again begun to walk to and from work, saving 5 pence a week on tram fares, or, as she told her mother, £1 a year, enough to pay for a new suit for Harry. Parents, Maisie had learnt over the years, may be considered an unfortunate necessity by their offspring, but more often than not they are also an embarrassment. On her first speech day at St. Bede's, Maisie had been the only mother not wearing a hat. After that, she had bought one from a second-hand shop, and however out of fashion it would become,
9: It was going to have to last until Harry left Bristol Grammar School. Harry had agreed that she should accompany him to school on the first day of term, but Maisie had already decided that he was old enough to catch a tram home in the evening. Her main anxiety was not about how Harry would get to and from school, but what to do with him in the evenings, now he was a day boy and would no longer be sleeping at school during term. She had no doubt that if he went back to sharing a room with his Uncle Stan, it could only end in tears. She tried to put the problem out of her mind as she prepared for Harry's first day in his new school. Hat in place, best and only overcoat recently cleaned, sensible black shoes with the only pair of silk stockings she possessed, Maisie felt ready to face the other parents. When she came down the stairs, Harry was already waiting for her by the door. He looked so smart in his new uniform of claret and black that she would have liked to parade him up and down Stillhouse Lane so the neighbours would know that someone from the street was going to Bristol Grammar School. As they had on his first day at St. Bede's, they caught the tram. But Harry asked Maisie if they could get off one stop before University Road. She was no longer allowed to hold his hand, although she did straighten his cap and tie more than once. When Maisie first saw the noisy gathering of young men crowded around the school gates, she said, "I'd better be off, or I'll be late for work," which puzzled Harry, because he knew Mr. Frampton had given her the day off. She gave her son a quick hug, but kept a wary eye on him as he made his way up the hill. The first person to greet him was Giles Barrington. Maisie was surprised to see him, as Harry had told her he would probably be going to Eton. They shook hands like a couple of grown men who had just closed an important deal. Maisie could see Mr. and Mrs. Barrington standing at the back of the crowd. Was he making sure he avoided her? A few minutes later, Mr. and Mrs. Deakins joined them, accompanied by the Pelequin Memorial Scholar. More handshakes, left-handed in Mr. Deakin's case. As the parents began to take leave of their children, Maisie watched Mr. Barrington as he shook hands first with his son and then with Deakins, but turned away when Harry offered his hand. Mrs. Barrington looked embarrassed, and Maisie wondered if she might later ask why Hugo had ignored Giles's closest friend. If she did, Maisie felt certain he would not tell her the real reason. Maisie feared it couldn't be long before Harry asked why Mr. Barrington always snubbed him. As long as only three people knew the truth, she couldn't think of any reason why Harry would ever find out. Chapter 16. Miss Tilly had become such a regular at the Palm Court that she even had her own table. She would usually arrive around 4 o'clock and order a cup of tea, Earl Grey, and a cucumber sandwich. She always declined to take anything from the large assortment of cream cakes, jam tarts, and chocolate eclairs, but would occasionally allow herself a buttered scone. When she popped by just before 5 one evening, unusually late for her, Maisie was relieved that her usual table was free. "I wonder if I might sit somewhere a little more discreet today, Maisie. I need to have a quiet word with you." "Of course, Miss Tilly," said Maisie, and led her to Mr. Holcomb's preferred table behind the pillar at the far end of the room. "I'm off in 10 minutes," Maisie told her. "I'll join you then." When her deputy, Susan, arrived to take over, Maisie explained that she would be joining Miss Tilly for a few minutes, but didn't expect to be served. "Is the old duck unhappy about something?" Susan asked. "That old duck taught me everything I know," said Maisie, with a grin. When 5 o'clock struck, Maisie walked across the room and took the seat opposite Miss Tilly. She rarely sat down with a customer, and on the few occasions she did, she had never felt at ease. "Would you care for some tea, Maisie?" "No, thank you, Miss Tilly." "I quite understand. I'll try not to keep you too long, but before I tell you my real purpose for wanting to see you, may I ask how Harry is getting on?" "I wish he'd stop growing," said Maisie. "I seem to be letting down his trousers every few weeks. At this rate, his long trousers will be short trousers before the end of the year." Miss Tilly laughed. "What about his work?" "His end-of-term report said," Maisie paused, trying to recall the exact words, "a most satisfactory start. Very promising. He came top in English." "Somewhat ironic," said Miss Tilly. "If I remember correctly, that was the subject that let him down in the entrance exam." Maisie nodded, and tried not to think about the financial consequences of Harry not having read enough Thomas Hardy. "You must be very proud of him," said Miss Tilly. "And when I went to St. Mary's on Sunday, I was delighted to see that he's back in the choir." "Yes, but he now has to be satisfied with a place in the back row with the other baritones. His days as a soloist are over. But he's joined the theatre club, and because there are no girls at BGS, he's playing Ursula in the school play." "Much ado about nothing," said Miss Tilly. "Still, I mustn't waste any more of your time, so I'll come to the reason I wanted to see you." She took a sip of tea, as if she wanted to compose herself before she spoke again. And then it all came out in a rush. "I'll be 60 next month, my dear, and for some time I have been considering retiring." It had never crossed Maisie's mind that Miss Tilly wouldn't go on forever. "Miss Munday and I have been thinking about moving down to Cornwall. We have our eye on a little cottage by the sea." "You mustn't leave Bristol," Maisie wanted to say. "I love you both, and if you go, who will I turn to for advice?" "Matters came to a head last month," continued Miss Tilly, "when a local businessman made me an offer for the tea shop. It seems he wants to add it to his growing empire, and although I don't care for the idea of Tilly's being part of a chain, his offer was far too tempting to turn down out of hand." Maisie only had one question, but she didn't interrupt while Miss Tilly was in full flow. "Since then, I've been giving the matter a great deal of thought, and I decided that if you were able to come up with the same amount he has offered, I would rather you took over the business than I hand it over to a stranger." "How much did he offer?" £500. Maisie sighed. "I'm flattered you even thought of me," she said at last. "But the truth is, I don't have 500 pennies to my name, let alone £500. "I was afraid you might say that," said Miss Tilly. "But if you could find a backer, I feel sure they would consider the business a good investment. After all, I made a profit of £112.10 last year, which didn't include my salary. I would have let you have it for less than £500, but we found a delightful little cottage in St. Maur's, and the owners won't consider a penny less than £300. Miss Munday and I could just about survive on our savings for a year or two, but as neither of us has a pension to fall back on, the extra £200 will make all the difference." Maisie was just about to tell Miss Tilly how sorry she was, but it was out of the question, when Patrick Casey strolled into the room and sat down at his usual table. It wasn't until after they'd made love that Maisie told Patrick about Miss Tilly's offer. He sat up in bed, lit a cigarette, and inhaled deeply. "Raising that amount of capital shouldn't prove too difficult. After all, it's hardly Brunel trying to raise the money to build Clifton Suspension Bridge." "No, but it is Mrs. Clifton trying to raise £500 when she hasn't got 2 halfpennies to rub together." "True, but you'd be able to show a cash flow and a proven income stream, not to mention the tea shop's goodwill. Mind you, I'll need to look at the books for the past 5 years and make sure you've been told the whole story. Miss Tilly would never try to deceive anyone." "You'll also have to check that there isn't a rent review due in the near future," Patrick said, ignoring her protestations, "and double-check that her accountant hasn't come up with penalty clauses the moment you start making a profit." "Miss Tilly wouldn't do something like that," said Maisie. "You are so trusting, Maisie. What you have to remember is, this won't be in the hands of Miss Tilly, but a lawyer who feels he's got to earn his fee, and an accountant looking for a payday in case you don't retain him. You've clearly never met Miss Tilly. Your faith in the old lady is touching, Maisie, but my job is to protect people like you, and £112.10 profit a year wouldn't be enough for you to live on, remembering you'll be expected to make regular repayments to your investor. Miss Tilly assured me that the profit didn't include her salary. That might well be the case, but you don't know what that salary is. You'll need at least another £250 a year if you are to survive. Otherwise, not only will you be out of pocket, but Harry will be out of the grammar school. I can't wait for you to meet Miss Tilly. And what about tips? At the Royal, you get 50% of all tips, which comes to at least another £200 a year, which at the moment isn't taxed, although I've no doubt some future government will catch on to that. Perhaps I should tell Miss Tilly that it's too great a risk. After all, as you keep reminding me, I have a guaranteed income at the Royal with no risks attached. True, but if Miss Tilly is half as good as you say she is, this could be an opportunity that might not arise again. Make your mind up, Patrick, said Maisie, trying not to sound exasperated. I will, the moment I've seen the books. You will the moment you meet Miss Tilly, Maisie said, because then you'll understand the real meaning of goodwill. I can't wait to meet this paragon of virtue. Does that mean you'll represent me? Yes, he said, stubbing out his cigarette. And how much will you be charging this penniless widow, Mr. Casey? Turn the light out. Are you sure this is a risk worth taking? Asked Mr. Frampton, when you have so much to lose. My financial adviser thinks so, replied Maisie. He's assured me that not only do all the figures add up, but once I've paid off the loan, I should be showing a profit within 5 years. But those are the years Harry will be at Bristol Grammar. I'm well aware of that, Mr. Frampton, but Mr. Casey has secured a substantial salary for me as part of the bargain, and after I've split the tips with my staff, I should be earning roughly the same amount I'm currently taking home. More important, in 5 years' time, I'll own a real asset, and from then on all the profits will be mine, she said, trying to recall Patrick's exact words. It's clear to me that you've made up your mind, said Mr. Frampton, but let me warn you, Maisie, there's a great deal of difference between being an employee when you know you'll be taking home a wage packet every week, and being an employer, when it will be your responsibility to put your money into several wage packets every Friday night. Frankly, Maisie, you are the best at what you do, but are you really sure you want to switch from being a player to joining the management? Mr. Casey will be there to advise me. Casey's a capable fellow. I'll give you that. But he also has to look after more important clients right across the country. It will be you who has to run the business from day to day. If anything were to go wrong, he won't always be around to hold your hand. But I may not be given an opportunity like this again in my lifetime. Another of Patrick's pronouncements. So be it, Maisie, said Frampton. And don't be in any doubt how much we'll all miss you at the Royal. The only reason you're not irreplaceable is because you trained your deputy so well. Susan won't let you down, Mr. Frampton. I'm sure she won't. But she'll never be Maisie Clifton. Let me be the first to wish you every success in your new venture, and if things don't work out as planned, there will always be a job for you here at the Royal. Mr. Frampton rose from behind his desk and shook hands with Maisie, just as he'd done 6 years before. Chapter 17. A month later, Maisie signed 6 documents in the presence of Mr. Prendergast, the manager of the National Provincial Bank on Corn Street, but not until Patrick had taken her through each page, line by line, now happy to admit how wrong he'd been to doubt Miss Tilly. If everyone behaved as honourably as she did, he told her, he'd be out of a job. Maisie handed Miss Tilly a cheque for £500 on March the 19th, 1934, receiving a huge hug and a tea shop in return. A week later, Miss Tilly and Miss Munday left for Cornwall. When Maisie opened her doors for business the following day, she retained the name Tilly's. Patrick had advised her never to underestimate the goodwill of Tilly's name above the door, founded in 1898, and that she should not even think of changing it until Miss Tilly was of blessed memory, and perhaps not even then. Regulars don't like change, especially sudden ones, so don't rush them into anything. Maisie did, however, spot a few changes that could be made without offending any of the regulars. She felt a new set of tablecloths wouldn't go amiss, and the chairs and even the tables were beginning to look, well, quaint. And hadn't Miss Tilly noticed the carpet was wearing a bit thin? "Pace yourself," Patrick warned her on one of his monthly visits. "Remember that it's far easier to spend money than to earn it. And don't be surprised if a few of the old bidders disappear, and you don't make quite as much as you'd anticipated in the first few months." Patrick turned out to be right. The number of covers dropped in the first month, and then again in the second, proving just how popular Miss Tilly had been. Had they fallen again in the third, Patrick would have been advising Maisie about cash flow and overdraft limits. But it bottomed, another of Patrick's expressions, and even began to climb the following month, though not sharply. At the end of her first year, Maisie had broken even, but she hadn't made enough to pay back any of the bank's loan. "Don't fret, my dear," Miss Tilly told her on one of her rare visits to Bristol. "It was years before I made a profit." Maisie didn't have years. The second year began well, with some of her regulars from the Palm Court returning to their old stamping ground. Eddie Atkins had put on so much weight, and his cigars were so much larger, that Maisie could only assume the entertainment business was thriving. Mr. Craddock appeared at 11 o'clock every morning, dressed in a raincoat, umbrella in hand, whatever the weather. Mr. Holcombe dropped in from time to time, always wanting updates on how Harry was getting on, and she never allowed him to pay the bill. Patrick's first stop whenever he returned to Bristol was always Tilly's. During her second year, Maisie had to replace one supplier, who didn't seem to know the difference between fresh and stale, and one waitress, who wasn't convinced that the customer was always right. Several young women applied for the job, as it was becoming more acceptable for women to go to work. Maisie settled on a young lady called Karen, who had a mop of curly fair hair, big blue eyes, and what the fashion magazines were describing as an hourglass figure. Maisie had a feeling that Karen might attract some new customers who were a little younger than most of her regulars. Selecting a new cake supplier proved a more difficult task, and although several companies tendered for the contract, Maisie was very demanding. However, when Bob Burrows of Burrows Bakery, founded 1935, turned up on her doorstep and told her that Tilly's would be his first customer, she put him on a month's trial. Bob turned out to be hard-working and reliable, and even more important, his goods were always so fresh and tempting that her customers would often say, "Well, perhaps just one more." His cream buns and fruit scones were particularly popular, but it was his chocolate brownies, the new fad, that seemed to disappear from the cake stand long before midday. Although Maisie regularly pressed him, Bob kept telling her that he just couldn't make any more.

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5: Some of you, I know, probably are miserable in your work and you're saying, I know God doesn't want me here. 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If God doesn't want you there, He's going to move you from there. But you stay there until God moves you. All right? He has a purpose for you being there. Even the difficulty and the difficult circumstances and the difficult people that you're dealing with, they are part of God's overall plan to bless you and bless them.
6: 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Welcome to Leading the Way, the place where Dr. Michael Youssef passionately proclaims uncompromising truth on each episode. Today, Dr. Youssef answers some of the whys in life, like why God placed you in your job, or your neighbourhood, or your family. He points you toward the life of Joshua, and how God chose and grew him to become one of the greatest leaders in history. 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
5: Back in the 60s, there was a well-known spy by the name of Eli Cohen. In fact, he was probably the greatest spy in Israel's history. Eli has infiltrated the highest echelons of the Syrian government. He had access to the high military secrets. He got the master plan of the Syrian defenses. He got the precise locations of the armaments and of the fortification of that country. And he transmitted all of these from a hidden location in Damascus all the way to Israel. Eli Cohen lived deep into the enemy's territories. Eli Cohen became close friends with those who are at enmity with his people. And as a result, Israel experienced victory back in the Six-Day War in 1967. Now, in many ways, this is a modern story that is a replica of the story that is found in the book of Joshua, chapter 2, and I want to encourage you to turn to it. Joshua sent two spies

0: experts around the world, particularly our military experts, is good and helpful as all of these technologies may be, the greatest need, and there are no substitute for people living and breathing behind enemy's line. Military experts, and by the way, so many of our generals, including MacArthur, literally studied the book of Joshua, and they followed the book of Joshua. And Joshua, to them, was a great military leader. But military experts would testify to you that there is nothing like sharing the experience and the life on the other side. And in many ways, I am grateful for technology. I am thankful for technology, for the preaching of the gospel. I am grateful for television. I'm grateful for radio. I'm grateful for the internet. So many people watching around the world, even now. We use every form of technology that's available to us to penetrate into areas where no man has gone. We do it for gospel dissemination. We do it for gospel proclamation. But there are no substitute for a person, life lived with another person. Life on life. They could never take away from the absolute necessity of the walking and talking and breathing with another person on the other side of the divide. Let me apply Word of God to every one of you, whether you're at school, in college, whether you're at the office or the factory or on the golf course, wherever you are, the call of God on your life is where you are and where you spend the majority of your time. And around you, there are many people who may be sitting next to you in an office or in a classroom, but in reality, they are living deep into enemy's territory. They are living deep into Satan's domain. Many of them are living deep into the territories that most of us, if not all of us, have lived before Christ came into our lives. Let me make this very clear. Your non-Christian co-worker, your non-believing fellow students, your antagonistic neighbor, your hostile colleague, they are not your enemies. Did you get that? They may declare enmity on you, but they're not your enemies. They may live in enemies' land and territory, but they're not your enemies. They may be living under the control of the enemy's power, but they're not your enemies. They may be enslaved by the enemy's chains, but they're not your enemies. They may be enslaved by addiction, but they're not your enemies. They may have adopted the enemy's characteristics in their life and in their walk, but they're not your enemies. When you see your work as God's gift to you, as God's opportunity to you, when you see your place at school, wherever you are in the classroom or in the playground, as God's mission field for you, when you see your neighborhood as God's mission field for you, when you see your workplace as a fishing pond and you are the greatest fisherman that's ever lived, when you see your surroundings as God's given opportunity to penetrate deep into the enemy's territories, then you will be able to reach people nobody else can. You're going to see them as potential brothers and sisters in Christ. You're going to view them with sympathy. You're going to view them with compassion. You're going to view them with love and longing to help them be saved eternally. Now, this is the second in a series of messages entitled, what? You got it. Let me ask the question, and you give me the first answer, okay? We've got the second today, but let me ask the question. You want me to do what?
1: Step up.
0: Step up is the first step. And the second thing I want to talk to you about today, if I ask the question, you can give me the answer. You want me to do what? Go to the enemy's territory. That's what God wants you to do today. These spies went in, and they saved a whole household. And a woman

0: was the most unlikely woman, Rahab the prostitute. I couldn't help but think of another person in the Bible who went to the enemy's territories, but instead of preaching the gospel, instead of sharing the good news about Jehovah, instead of talking about the mercies of God and the power of God and the sovereignty of God that he had seen with his own eyes with his uncle Abraham, he went in and he became part of the culture. His name was Lot, and he lived in Sodom and Gomorrah. But instead of being a light in the dark city, he became an ember. Instead of being salt in that rotting place, he became dust. Instead of standing strong, he compromised. But not these two people who understood that the job was God's opportunity to minister to whomever he sent them to. Wherever you spend the majority of your hours, that's your mission field. Wherever you spend the majority of your time, that's your mission field. You are called by the Lord there to be a missionary. And so the question that we need to ask ourselves is this: am I helping to save those who are lost all around me? Or have I blended with the environment? That's the question. Have I forgotten why God has placed me in my work environment? Have I forgotten that? Have I forgotten and beginning to see my job, my work, my school, wherever I am, as a drudgery instead of an opportunity? Have I forgotten that? Can you imagine if these two guys have gone to Canaan and there they saw the prosperity? And they could have said, man, what we can do here. What a great business opportunity. We can just blend with the rest of that community. We can just blend with that culture. We can do great business deals here. Oh, God can take care of his own. We don't have to worry about him. Oh, but they didn't. Why? Because they understood. They understood that they were on a mission. They understood that they were sent for a purpose, that they understood that they were to fulfill the plan of God in the history of mankind. They were to fulfill God's plan for his kingdom. And that's exactly what you're doing. You are fulfilling God's plan for his history and his kingdom. They were to fulfill God's plan for the future of their people. And in many ways, your workplace, your school, or your neighborhood is your call. That's your call. That's your mission field. You see, that's God's plan for you. That's God's plan for you. Some of you, I know, probably are miserable in your work, and you're saying, I know God doesn't want me here. But I got news for you. If God doesn't want you there, he's going to move you from there. But you stay there until God moves you. All right? He has a purpose for you being there. Even the difficulty and the difficult circumstances and the difficult people that you're dealing with, they are part of God's overall plan to bless you and bless them. Amen. You are on a mission. That's God's plan for your life. That's God's plan for someone in your workplace to come to the kingdom and to know Jesus and be eternally saved because of you. That's God's call on your life. In fact, it is because of their focus on their mission in their workplace that these two spies were able to save Rahab and her whole household. Now, here's a mistake that a lot of Christians make. They think that people ought to clean up their act before they can become Christians. They think that they ought to look like us and dress like us and speak like us and live like us before they can become believers. That is a mistake, big mistake. God saves from the guttermost to the uttermost. Let me repeat that. God saves from the guttermost to the uttermost. God saves the very ones that we think are impossible to be saved. God saves those whom you think are beyond reach. Jesus saved the prostitutes, he saved the tax collectors, and the people that the Pharisees thought they are beyond God's reach. Yes, yes. The very fact that God chose a harlot of all the Canaanites, he chose a harlot by the name of Rahab and her household. That fact alone, that he would choose a woman of ill repute, should be an encouragement to all of us who love the Lord Jesus and love people. God's grace is for the criminal. God's grace is for the rebellious. God's grace is for the most unlikely people. So don't ever say this person is beyond the grace of God. That is a mistake, a terrible one. And don't ever forget that God has shown His grace and He's shown His mercy upon a brutal persecutor of the Church of Jesus Christ by the name of Saul turned Paul. And Paul turned to write 1/3 of the New Testament. Don't ever forget that. So your boss might be foul-mouthed. Your co-worker may be living in an immoral lifestyle. Your fellow student may be strung out on drugs. Your neighbor may be angry all the time. But none of them are beyond God's grace. None of them are beyond God's reach. And God placed you there, wherever you may be, for a purpose, and the purpose to save that which was lost. I know people ask through the years, was it right for Rahab to lie in protecting the spies? Read my lips. No. No. I want you to hear me right on this one. It is never right to do the wrong thing for the right reason. I want to repeat that. It is never right to do the wrong thing for the right reason. The Bible merely reports it, does not approve it. And don't ever forget that at that point of her life, she has only heard about Jehovah God. She had not experienced Him yet. In fact, when you see your workplace and your school and your factory and your neighborhood and your environment as your mission field, you are going to be amazed of who's going to come out of the woodwork. You'll be amazed. I'm convinced there are people who are just waiting for you to open your mouth. You see, it works that way. When you begin to see your workplace as your mission field, God is going to honor you. And these two Israelites probably could not believe their ears when they heard from Rahab what they heard. I mean, they were not prepared for this. Look at verse 9 of chapter 2, book of Joshua. Here's what she said. She said, I know that the Lord has given His land to you, and that a great fear of you has fallen on us, so that all who live in this country are melting in fear because of you. Look at verse 10. We have heard about the Lord drying up the water of the Red Sea for you so that you can come out of Egypt. Can you imagine this? I mean, they're probably looking at each other. He said, you know, can you believe this? Is she for real? The king of Canaan is terrified of us, a bunch of, you know, ragtag army of former slaves. But beloved, listen to me. While it is important to be equipped for the task, while it is important to have knowledge, but you do not need a PhD in apologetics to tell somebody about Jesus who forgave your sins. Amen. Amen. All you need is a God going ahead of you and preparing their heart. That's all you need. And that's why we pray for the lost. We pray because we know that only God can do it. And therefore, we trust the living God to go ahead of you and with you and beside you in order to accomplish His purpose. In fact, Rahab told them all that they wanted to hear, all they needed to hear. I mean, she just gave them encouragement they never thought was possible. They never dreamed that this would be the case. God had already terrified the hearts of the Canaanites. He had gone ahead of them. He has done His spade work. He already prepared everything for them. All they need to do is to walk in and get it. Why would the Canaanites be terrified of this ragtag army, former slaves? Oh, they were not terrified of them. Listen to me. They were not terrified of them. They were terrified of the God of Israel. They were terrified of Jehovah because His reputation as the God of power and might had already gone ahead of them. It is the power of God that melts people's heart, no matter how hardened they may be. Let me review again. In the first message, we saw that the answer to you want me to do what was?
1: Sell out.
0: And the answer today is go to the enemy's territories. You see, Rahab knew that a nation of former slaves had no strength of their own to take on the Canaanites. She knew that. Oh, but she heard about their God. She heard about their God. And now she's delighted to meet two of his children. I have no doubt that wherever you are, wherever you spend the majority of your time, in your office or school, the factory, clinic or neighborhood, wherever you are, there are those who are in pain and anguish. There are those who are tormented and in sorrow. There are those who are lonely and fearful. There are those who are saying to themselves, I've heard that Jesus saves. I've heard that Jesus heals. I've heard that Jesus transforms lives. I've heard that Jesus gives strength to the weak. I've heard that Jesus liberates the addicted. I have heard that Jesus sets a prisoner free. I have heard that Jesus binds the broken hearts. I have heard that Jesus forgives the sin and removes guilt. And that person is waiting for you to speak a word of healing, a word of forgiveness, a word of restoration. They are waiting for you to say, oh, you know, the Jesus that you've heard about, I have firsthand experience with him. I know him. I know him. Let me tell you about him. Jesus set me free from worry and anxiety. Jesus set me free from fear and dread. Jesus forgave all of my sins and took all of my guilt away. Jesus put my feet on the solid rock, and Jesus gave me a spiritual garment that no one can take away from me. And that person would say, amen, give God glory. Give God the glory. That's fine. That's all right. That's all right. Amen. But that is not your testimony, it ought to be. And the person would say, where have you been all of my life? And you say, I've been here all the time. I just kept my mouth shut. I've been here all the time, but I've been waiting for an opportune time. I have been praying, spying the territory, and I've been waiting for you to give me the chance. Yes. Yes. And just like God saved Rahab, without regard to her former life, without regard to the life that she lived, God is ready to forgive the sins of any repentant person, no matter what he or she has done. God is ready to give eternal life to those who come to him and ask for it. God is ready to dispense mercy to those who cry for it. God is ready to put out his welcome mat to those who seek him with all of their heart. That same grace that worked in a Canaanite's harlot life is available to all who ask for it.
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9: Most Christians have never been taught what the Bible says about being filled with the Holy Spirit. So we tend to look in all the wrong places or chase the sensational when the answer has been there all along, tucked quietly in a single verse of Ephesians chapter 5 in the Bible. You see, God never intended his children to pursue empty promises. His word offers something far better: tangible, trustworthy access to real power for everyday life. Hi, I'm Clayton Bjellin, and today on Insight for Living, Chuck Swindoll answers the essential question: what does being filled with the Spirit mean?

0: We are thinking about how great our God really is these days. For four Sundays, we spoke of the character of God, and we focused our time and thought on four particular characteristics of our Heavenly Father. And then we turned to the cross of Christ, and we addressed the benefits of what our Savior accomplished when he died in our behalf on that cruel cross as the climax of his reason for coming to this earth. But our Father and our Savior have not left us without a comforter. And though the work of the Holy Spirit is not as well known or well articulated or defined as the work of the Father and the Son, we do need to be aware of what the Spirit of God does and the role he plays. And today there is the all-important subject of his filling. Very few Christians are taught the accurate...
1: This week on People Fixing the World from the BBC World Service, we're finding solutions around the home. We're in Argentina meeting communities that are embracing the culture of repair.
2: Because repairing, it is a way of extending the life of our objects and a way of not generating waste.
1: First, we'll check out a mobile repair van teaching people how to fix their stuff. And then we'll meet women making much-loved old blankets fashionable.
3: For me, it's important that these blankets get a new life, bringing back memories for the people wearing them.
1: Finally, we'll hear about rebooting some old tech to help people in need.
4: We went from let's just us have a little fun with old games and turn it into let's give something back. All of these computers, let's just, you know, get them in working order and give them back.
1: So let's get fixing on People Fixing the World with me, Myra Anubi, right after the BBC News.
5: BBC News with Moira Alderson. Iranian state media say US attacks have continued during the day, with strikes on the port cities of Bushehr and Bandar Abbas. There are also reports of American attacks close to the Iraqi border. Iranian targeting of tankers in the Strait of Hormuz continued overnight, and shipping data shows traffic has slowed to a two-month low. The benchmark Brent crude oil price has risen sharply. Barbara Platusha is following events from Jerusalem.
6: CENTCOM, like the U.S. military, has not commented on these reports in U.S. media, but what they're saying in Iran is that the port city of Bushehr, which is the only place where the civilian nuclear power plant of Iran is hosted, has been hit, that there were four points in the city that were hit this morning. Then there are also reports in the Iranian media that there have been five explosions heard around the port city of Bandar Abbas, but the Americans have not said anything about daytime strikes, which I think would be a new development in this past week of back-and-forth strikes.
5: Barbara Platusha with that report. The World Health Organization's emergencies chief says the true number of Congolese Ebola cases could be up to four times higher than the official tally. Health officials in Kinshasa say 719 people have died. Here's Mimi Swaby.
7: Speaking to reporters in Geneva after returning from the Democratic Republic of Congo, Dr. Chikwe Ihekwazu said the estimate was based on WHO models of the potential scale of the outbreak. The Congolese health authorities say the number of confirmed Ebola cases is 1,963. The Ebola outbreak spread to two new provinces this week, including the populous northeastern city of Kisangani, with four new cases of the virus confirmed there.
5: China has expelled a former top Communist Party official in Xinjiang province. Ma Xingrui was removed from all his posts following an anti-corruption investigation. With more details, here's Ambarasan Etarajan.
8: Chinese state media says Ma Xingrui is accused of helping family members purchase homes at below market prices, bribery and paying for sex. He's also alleged to have sought benefits for others in business operations, project contracting and job promotion. He's the third Politburo member to be purged since 2025 as part of President Xi's anti-corruption campaign that's seen a string of high-ranking officials put under investigation or punished.
5: The United Nations says in June, Ukraine saw its highest number of monthly civilian casualties since April 2022, shortly after the full-scale Russian invasion. In its latest report, the UN's monitoring mission says at least 293 civilians were killed and almost 2,000 were wounded. Monitors say long-range weapons, including missiles and drones, remained the leading cause of civilian casualties, with most occurring far from the front line in urban centres such as Kyiv and Dnipro. World News from the BBC. Colombia's president-elect, Abelardo de la Espriella, has announced plans to shut down the presidential peace office set up to negotiate with armed groups. The right-wing politician said there would be no more false peace processes under his government, which takes over in August. The outgoing administration of Gustavo Petro had held a series of talks with armed groups, but failed to achieve its goal of ending six decades of conflict. A court in Spain has convicted the Prime Minister's brother, David Sanchez, of administrative misconduct and banned him from holding public office for 9 years. It's the latest scandal surrounding the premiership of Pedro Sanchez after a close aide received a long prison sentence last month for corruption. The Prime Minister said the accusation against his brother was driven by the far right. Health officials in Gaza say at least seven people have been killed by an Israeli strike on a police station in the northern town of Jabalia. Witnesses told the BBC an Israeli drone had fired four missiles at a gathering point for police near a busy market. There's been no comment yet from the Israeli military. The latest report from Britain's COVID-19 inquiry has revealed that $13 billion worth spent on personal protective equipment was wasted. The figure amounts to almost two-thirds of the total spend on such equipment. The inquiry chair also said frontline staff were left waiting for those items because of inadequate planning. Dr. Kevin Fong, who advised on emergency preparedness for the National Health Service in England, says staff paid a heavy price.
9: It's not just the money you're wasting. It costs you in terms of people's lives and people's health. We know that around 1,000 healthcare workers died during the pandemic. We know that thousands more suffered severe infections. And this is a consequence of failure of preparation. We have to learn these lessons.
5: That's the latest world news from the BBC.
10: OK, let's see what we've got here in what I call my graveyard of gadgets. Got an old remote, two actually, that don't work. Kids thermometer that hasn't been used in a while. I've got cables, headphones, I've got charger heads. I mean, this is all just stuff that's lying around in my house that would probably otherwise just end up being thrown away. Sounds familiar? Well, I'm Myra Anubi, and today on People Fixing the World from the BBC World Service, we're literally fixing stuff. So get your overalls on as we head to South America to find out about clever ways to give old gadgets new life. Now, I've got a lot of stuff in my house that doesn't work, but I'm not the only one. Across the world, countless everyday products, kitchen appliances and electronics are just thrown away. It's one of the fastest growing types of waste globally, with more than 60 million tons of electronic waste being produced annually, according to the World Health Organization. So today we're traveling to the South American country of Argentina to meet people who've decided not to throw out broken or discarded appliances, electronics, and all sorts of household waste, but instead to repair and reuse them. But why Argentina? Well, to find out, let's bring in our reporter on the line, Jane Chambers. Jane, what's pushing people to do this? Is this just a trend to try and fix stuff?
11: No, I would say it's just the situation in Argentina. You know, it hasn't been great for a while. It's faced years of economic uncertainty and there are rising prices from everything from their famous steaks to phones. And yes, inflation isn't as bad as it was before, but the cost of living, it really is so expensive and it's pushing people to be creative. So they're finding ways to repair things they need, like household items, which means objects last for longer.
10: I guess if you have to decide between buying food or even getting a new phone, you have to eat, right?
11: Well, I know people love their phones, but yeah, I think eating comes first. So absolutely. But the problem is, for many people in Argentina, their salaries just aren't keeping up with the cost of everyday goods going up. So they might need to put off buying that new phone or whatever it might be that they need just to pay for the basics each month.
10: Now, Jane, let's get into the solution. You were in the capital, Buenos Aires, to find out about different projects where people are fixing old and broken stuff.
11: Yes, so the first project I'm going to look at is something called Club de Reparadores, which means the Repairers Club. They promote fixing and reuse as an alternative to throwaway culture. And they do it through things like organising repair events and teaching people how they can mend things themselves.
12: We as a society have a lot of creativity and kind of resourcefulness to solve problems. And also because, well, we are a less affluent society, let's say. So we value a lot more objects and materials.
11: So that's Melina Scioli, one of the co-founders. And while I was in Buenos Aires, she took me to a project they help with. This one moves around the city so they can reach different communities. And when I met them, it was in a leafy park by the tracks of an old railway station called Estación Coclan. There's a table in front of us with people sitting down and all sorts of objects in front of them that they've brought in to repair. What's going on here?
12: We are witnessing the repair van, let's say. It's called Reparamóvil in Spanish, and it is a program from the city government of Buenos Aires, which brings repair events to all through the city.
11: The Reparamóvil is a light blue transit van which is used to take the different tools they need to do the repairs around the city. The van goes to pop-up events like the one we're visiting, where they set up a long table full of different tools, including soldering irons, screwdrivers, testing equipment, and around them there's piles of old appliances waiting to see if they can be brought back to life. Melina takes me to meet Lucio Landoni, one of the people she and her team trained to run the workshops.
13: Hola.
11: I saw that you were working on a toaster. Someone else has got a kettle. What are you doing?
13: Reparamos bicicletas, reparamos ropa.
14: We repair things like bicycles and clothes, and also domestic electric appliances. As well as repairing things, we also want to teach people how they can do it themselves.
11: And what are the most popular things? What do people normally bring in?
13: Las cosas más populares para reparar,
14: the most popular things are microwaves, electric ovens, blenders, but they need to be things that they can easily bring here. We don't fix TVs or washing machines or fridges. These are small things that people use every day at home.
11: And what kind of things are normally wrong with them?
14: People tell me what's wrong with it, and then I take a look. For example, today someone brought in a toaster, and they told me that the button doesn't go down anymore. So I am looking at that to see what we can do. If we don't have the spare parts, I tell them to come back another day with the spare parts, and we will fix it.
11: And is it free?
13: Completamente gratis.
11: Well, that's good. You've got a microwave massive in your bag, massive, heavy. Just tell me your name.
15: My name is Sandra. I live in the neighborhood. And I have this very old microwave, but I didn't want to go and buy a new one. It just started setting on fire. So I missed the last time the guys were here, and I didn't want to miss it this time. And I just found out I have to change a very small part of it, and I can fix it myself.
11: Someone who's happy with all the successful repairs today is Marina Garrett. She's a senior official in the Buenos Aires city government, responsible for sustainability and circular economy programs like this one.
2: The purpose is to promote circular economy and repairing as a sustainable habit and as a way of responsible consumption.
11: Why is this so important for you, coming out into the community and having these people here learning to fix things?
2: Because repairing, it is a way of extending the life of our objects and a way of not generating waste.
11: Marina and her team run around 12 of these events every month. There are 6 people here today busy mending things with help from people like Lucio, who we heard from earlier, and others waiting their turn. So far, teams like this have looked at around 3,000 objects that need repairing and managed to repair over 2/3 of them. Melina Scioli, who brought me to the event, is pleased with the outcome.
16: For a project for Club de Reparadores, it feels like a huge success that actually the city turns community repair into a public policy. And it actually helps us a lot to have a larger impact and to kind of bring and make this idea grow beyond our means, let's say.
10: It's a good thing when an idea can grow bigger than it was initially intended. Jane, so these guys, they don't just repair stuff. They also teach people how to fix their own things. I wonder, did you have a go at fixing anything?
11: No, not that time, but it did inspire me to think about the broken things I've got at home that I think I could learn how to fix or get fixed.
10: We all could, actually. But Jane, when items are repaired, there's no guarantee that they will work as well or even that they'll last as long afterwards.
11: Yeah, you're right. And it's interesting you should say that because many people I spoke to mentioned a big problem with everyday objects like computers, phones and household goods is that the manufacturers don't build them to last. So people want that to change and for there to be more affordable spare parts available when they need fixing.
10: And like with many things, you need the government to be part of this if you really want to have that lasting change.
11: Absolutely. And Melina thinks that if the government is more aware of these issues, they'll start changing laws to make manufacturers more responsible. And she also says if the government are involved, it means they're reaching a wider audience and repair culture is becoming part of daily life in Argentina.
10: So, Jane, I have something similar that happens where I live. It's in a community hall and it happens once a month where volunteers come together to repair a lot of stuff. In fact, they've recently fixed my wooden chairs. This idea of repair pop-up spaces, it's not new, is it?
11: No, Mara, it's not. But I'm really pleased to hear that they fixed your chairs.
10: Me too. It's saved me money.
11: Good. So, no, these repair clubs, including your local one, are all over the world. But Melina's club does a lot of other things as well. She told me how they go into schools to teach future generations to repair things. And she points out it teaches valuable practical skills like problem solving. She also showed me a directory of local repairers that you can find on their website where people can take things to be fixed.
10: Right, so like the yellow pages of repair people.
11: Exactly.
10: I'm Myra Anubi and you're listening to People Fixing the World from the BBC World Service. And today we're fixing everyday stuff in our homes. We're specifically in the South American country of Argentina, where years of economic instability have helped to create a strong culture of repairing and reusing things. Habits that are now gaining new relevance in a world concerned with rising costs and waste. I've still got our reporter Jane Chambers on the line. And Jane, there's a lot more that's happening out there in Argentina, right?
11: Yes, there is. And the next project I went to, it's a fun one, which I really love. So it's a project called Lindor, which is run by two women. And they transform much-loved old blankets that people have sentimental attachment to into coats and jackets. Now, they also run workshops around Argentina, showing other people how they can do it. And I went to visit them at one of their venues, La Fabrica, a warehouse in Buenos Aires. Leonor Barreros is sitting at a long wooden table full of scissors, threads and piles of brightly coloured old blankets. Perched on high stools around the table, there's a group of five women, carefully taking on board her instructions. She's busy folding and snipping a piece of paper from an old magazine to show them how to make the pattern, which is going to transform those blankets into coats.
17: We work with old blankets. I like to say that we took bedclothes into street.
11: I love that, bedclothes into street. Why is it important to make these coats out of blankets and not with some new material?
17: Because the old blankets has better materials, more wool, less synthetic. It's the way we find to recover old things into new and use textiles that we already have. It's really easy. We share our method online so everybody can download the pattern. You can do it yourself.
11: Lourdes Chico Ruiz, who's running the workshop with Leonor, tells me there's an emotional reason to transform the blankets, as well as a practical one.
18: Es importante esto, el poder darle un reuso.
3: For me, it's important that these blankets get a new life, bringing back memories for the people wearing them. It might be cozy recollections from their childhood. and we can take those memories out onto the street and face the world as an adult.
11: It's like an emotional shield.
18: Sí, sí.
11: So you're wearing the most beautiful mustard-coloured coat. Where's it from?
18: Viene de la casa de la abuela.
3: It comes from my ex-girlfriend's granny. When she died, we went to her house, which was full of blankets, and chose some. I made this coat for me and one for my ex. It's quite stiff and heavy, and when I wear it, it feels like I'm warm in bed. It gives me that comfort that grannies can give us when we are little.
11: I'm here with one of the participants in the workshop. Can you tell me your name?
19: Ana Maria.
11: And I see that you were very excited when you arrived and you were talking about your blanket. Where's your blanket from?
19: Mi manta es la manta de cuando yo era chiquita.
20: It's from when I was little. I went to my mother's house to find it.
11: It's a beautiful blanket. It's checked. It's got navy and red. It's going to be a great coat. What do you remember from when you were little?
19: Enroscarme en la manta.
20: I would wrap myself up in the blanket and read. Or when I was little, they would read to me. And for me, coming here today is a way to continue those memories.
11: We've got some beautiful coats at the back that are already made that everyone's trying on and eyeing up. Some really lovely colours and very soft. Got bright red and green, some mustard coloured ones. Now they're looking in front of the mirror. This is their inspiration for what they can make their blankets into later. Leonor makes it clear that anyone can do this. You don't need a sewing machine because the coats are stitched together by hand and the pattern's available on the Lindor Instagram. While the women kneel on the floor, carefully cutting around the coat pattern on their blankets, Lourdes tells me that the blankets are also a way of getting people to think more about what they're wearing and where it comes from. And although it's not mainstream, she thinks that some people in Argentina are moving away from mass-produced, low-cost clothes that are often thrown away.
18: Creo que hay mucha gente que está encontrando ese camino.
3: I think more and more people are anti-fast fashion, and I'm pleased to say clubs that teach people how to upcycle and reuse their old clothes are becoming popular. There's value in being able to repair, to transform things.
21: I really like that there's value in being able to repair and transform things. But the other thing I really like is that it's women taking charge of this.
11: Me too. It was really good to spend time with them.
21: So Jane, so far we've fixed household goods and we've transformed blankets into fancy coats. Is that all?
11: No. Well, to finish, I want to take you somewhere more edgy. So we're off to an old cavernous building in the centre of Buenos Aires, where some people called Cyber Sorujas hold events.
21: Cyber Sorujas, does that have to do with some kind of cyber stuff?
11: Yes, it does. So Soruja translates to waste picker. And in Argentina, there's a tradition of people who go around rubbish bins scavenging for things they can reuse, you know, probably because of the economic climate. But these Sorujas are different. The collective has taken the name Cyber Sorujas because they seek out cyber-related things like computers or phones and repair and reuse them. And there are groups of them all over Argentina. So I thought I might have something to offer them, so I went to one of their gatherings in a shared community space in the centre of Buenos Aires.
22: These computers right here, all of them were either donated or salvaged, and we have them all connected in a local area network with a game, so people can play with each other.
11: That's Dead Guy, which is the gaming name he wants to be known by. He's one of the organisers of the event tonight, which is busy. I'm in a huge room with concrete walls covered in layers of flyers and posters. There are tables of old computers people are using to play retro video games on. There's a big screen with old-school computer codes flashing on it, and music decks with noisy sound checks stopping and starting, which makes me think it's time to go somewhere quieter. We've climbed three flights of stairs, and I'm in a room full of computer cables and old laptops, where I can finally hear properly and find out more about the event.
22: Tonight, what we do is we try to bring people together, everyone that knows us, and hopefully someone that doesn't know us, that is new to us. And we try to show them a good time and introduce them to our cause, which is recovering old hardware.
11: Dead Guy tells me that their group of cyber sorujas started off with friends who wanted to get together and play video games from their childhood on old salvaged hardware. But then COVID-19 and the lockdowns happened, and it made them rethink things.
22: The reality that a lot of people were stuck at home, entire families, without a computer or with like a single computer or maybe just the one cell phone for all of them to do their work or their homework if they were kids or whatever, that shed light on a situation we knew nothing about. And so the entire project took on a different meaning. And we went from let's just us have a little fun with old games and turn it into let's give something back. All of these computers, let's just, you know, get them in working order and give them back.
11: Across the hallway, one of the other event organisers, Uktumi, takes me to see their treasure trove. Wow, we're in a room just full of hard drives. So this is your storage room?
0: Here we store everything we receive from the people, donations, and it's a bit in disarray.
11: I have got in my bag an old computer that I've brought along that's just been sitting in my drawer because, you know, it just stopped working. It stopped connecting to the internet. What can you do with a computer like this? I put it back on factory settings. Is it useful, something like this?
0: Yeah, well, I think this model is very useful. I mean, it's not an old computer. It's quite, for us, it's quite a recent computer. Well, we have to check it if it works, to what extent it needs repairs, if we can repair it. And usually we give it a new life and you can, you know, do everyday stuff and also, you know, play games even with it.
11: Uktumi tells me that he and the other volunteers in Cyber Sorujas do this work part-time and for free. They all have day jobs to pay their bills. With the money from events like this one, they pay for parts needed for the repairs and for travel to get to people. As well as donating computers, part of their work is to help people have a better understanding of how computers work.
0: People, for example, doesn't know how big files are, you know, how much space does a photo take, how much space does a video take, you know, and they just keep filling their storage, you know, they save everything in the cloud, and once they are out of space, they have to pay more. It would be better if people knew how to deal with that better, to know that they can store stuff locally. They don't need to send everything to the cloud.
11: Uktumi and his colleagues are clearly passionate about what they do. They tell me they get huge satisfaction from tinkering in their workshop and working out how to fix the computers. A few days later, I go back to the community centre where they held the event to meet someone they're helping. Uktumi is holding two bags with a monitor, keyboard and cables. He's explaining to Ciro Guerra how to set up his new computer. Ciro, a teenager, tells me it's taken a couple of hours to get from Quilmes, a city outside Buenos Aires, but he says it's worth it.
1: I want this computer so that I can have better tools to help me with my schoolwork. I found out about the project through a neighbor who also asked for a computer. Now I just want to get home and try it out.
21: He clearly values being able to use his computer to do his schoolwork. And I also love the idea of Dead Guy bringing gadgets back to life.
11: I know, it's brilliant, isn't it?
21: I know. I mean, tell me, Jane, what about your old computer? What happened with that?
11: Well, it's good news. I'm very happy because Uktumi sent me a video showing me that he got it working and he told me he'd find it a new home. And he explained that through donations like mine, they can give computers to university students and school children like Ciro, and also to places like community centres as well.
21: They should come to my house, Jane, because I have lots of gadgets that could be fixed and could actually help other people. Now, you also said before that the Cyber Sorujas, they have other groups across Argentina. How many exactly and how many people are they helping?
11: Well, Uktumi told me they've got around 500 people in different groups across the country, and he says they've helped more than 200 people receive recycled computers. That was last year. And you know what? Being able to donate my computer that had just been sitting around in my drawer, it really made it quite obvious to me that we should all be doing more to do repairing and recycling.
21: I mean, also, the other thing I'm learning is that volunteering can actually make a difference. And if you can't volunteer, just having these conversations about what it means to reduce and repair, that can also help. So thank you, Jane, for what we've heard today.
11: Thanks, Mara, and really lovely to be with you as always.
21: Well, it's clear that not all heroes work in labs or tech spaces. Many of them are in our communities doing simple things to make a difference. Have you been fixing, repairing, or reusing something recently? Let me know by sending an email to peoplefixingtheworld@bbc.co.uk or just send me a WhatsApp voice note to the number +44 8000 321 721. Now I'm off to look for more solutions, so catch me next week as we try to change our world one idea at a time. Until then, I'm Myra Anubi, and thank you for listening.
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6: 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I'm Alicia Folkman. 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
25: Coming up on World Business Express in 20 minutes, America's biggest banks have started reporting their second quarter earnings today. We'll tell you what we've learned so far. Before that, today on Business Daily, it follows the money to find out why US beef prices have risen around 13% over the past year. But first, the latest BBC World News.
5: BBC News with Moira Alderson. Iranian state media say US attacks have continued with strikes on the port cities of Bushehr and Bandar Abbas. There are also reports of American attacks close to the Iraqi border. Shipping traffic in the Strait of Hormuz is at a two-month low. Oil prices have also risen sharply. The emergencies chief of the World Health Organization says Ebola cases in the Democratic Republic of Congo could be 2 to 4 times higher than the official tally. The Congolese authorities have confirmed almost 2,000 cases. 719 people have died. China has expelled a former top Communist Party official in Xinjiang province for corruption. Ma Xingrui is the third Politburo member to be purged since 2025. Several American banks have published second quarter results showing significant profits growth. Goldman Sachs saw profits rise 84% over the prior year. JP Morgan Chase also struck a record, and Bank of America's revenue was up. These came despite global economic uncertainty caused by the Iran conflict. The Colombian embassy in the United States has formally asked why a Colombian man was shot dead by an ICE agent on Monday. The Department of Homeland Security has not explained how the 26-year-old was a threat. The president-elect of Colombia, Eduardo de la Espriella, will close the office negotiating with armed groups. The outgoing administration failed to end 60 years of conflict. A court in Spain's convicted the prime minister's brother, David Sanchez, of administrative misconduct. He's banned from public office for 9 years. Health officials in Gaza say at least 7 people have been killed in an Israeli strike on a police station in the northern town of Jabalia. Witnesses said an Israeli drone fired 4 missiles at a police gathering point. Israel has not commented. BBC News.
26: Somewhere in America tonight, someone's cooking burgers in the backyard. And whoever it is has probably noticed something. The beef costs more. A lot more. Beef and veal prices in America are up almost 13% on a year ago, steaks up nearly 15%. Overall, inflation isn't even a third of that. I'm Sam Fenwick. This is Business Daily from the BBC World Service. Today, we're following the money from the rancher to the restaurant and grocery store. Why are prices so high? And who's actually making money out of what you eat? Pick up three things from a US meat counter this week. A pack of mince, a steak and a burger. All three cost much more than they did a year ago. And behind every one of them is the same chain. And it starts with a cow. Now, there are fewer cows in America right now than at almost any point in living memory. Because what you're seeing at the meat counter is really the end of a much longer chain. There are four links: the rancher, the feedlot, that's basically a giant cattle fattening yard, the meat packer, and the restaurant that finally puts the burger on your plate. And we're going to follow the money through all four and find out who's actually getting richer and who's getting squeezed. Eric Groper is a fourth generation cattle rancher in southwest South Dakota. His farm is remote, 2.5 hours drive in each direction to the closest towns. He sells his calves once a year at a local sale barn.
2: As a cattle rancher, you are a price taker. You get what's given, right? I don't get to set my price. My calves are open to the world, we'll say. Anybody can bid on them. And that's what I get. Once a year, that's my calf crop.
26: Just give us an idea of what the price is that you're getting.
2: It's a rough figure, but about $2,500 a head for a 600-pound steer at the sale barn. We're record cattle prices right now. The year before that, they were $18,000 to $2,000.

0: But in the end, I really didn't make any more because pickup trucks, I have to have them. They're essential to my operation. They cost 80 to 100,000 for a new one now, where they used to be 30 to 40. A roll of barbed wire, it's went from $60 for a quarter mile roll to 130.
1: Even though Eric's running costs have risen, the price he's getting for his cows has gone up by a lot. And that's because of shrinking cow herds. But how has that happened? Well, producer Gideon Long is here and he's going to explain.
2: Yeah, Sam, so this is partly to do with the cattle cycle. So roughly every 8 to 10 years, the herd builds up as ranchers keep cows for breeding, and then it declines again, and then it builds again. But it's been exacerbated in the last couple of years by drought. Well over 60% of the cattle in the US are now grazing on land which has been impacted by drought. And what does that mean? It means that ranchers have to buy feed instead, and that makes it much more expensive. And when they're facing these tough conditions, and when prices are high for their calves, the temptation is to sell now rather than keep their cows for breeding. And that means fewer cows for breeding and fewer calves in the years to come.
1: So expensive feed for those calves, but it isn't just the weather, is it, Gideon?
2: No, it's not just the weather. They're also facing a threat from a flesh-eating parasite called screwworm. Now, the US hasn't had screwworm in its herd for decades, but it was detected in Mexico a couple of years ago, and it is moving north. So the Americans have effectively shut the border with Mexico to cattle. And that's quite a big deal, because before this outbreak, around 1 million animals were moving north annually into the US, so that's also squeezing supply.
1: Now, Eric Groper's calves don't go straight to slaughter. When they're about 6 months old, they go to a feedlot to be fattened on grain. Some of the biggest hold well over 100,000 animals at a time. Brenda Battell is a professor of agricultural economics at the University of Wisconsin River Falls, and she studies exactly this part of the chain.
3: A feedlot is basically where the animals are going to go in order to be able to be finished. They're given and finished grains until they hit a certain weight. And then once they hit that certain weight, they're taken to the packers for harvesting. They can arrive anywhere from 400 pounds to around 800 pounds. And typically around 1,500 pounds is what we're going to be looking at to finish.
1: Now, the US Department of Agriculture says that that process can take anywhere from 3 to 10 months, depending on the animal. Cattle and beef prices are quoted per hundredweight. That's 100 pounds. And a steer is a young male on its way to being fattened up. The prices the feedlots pay tells you everything about how tight this market is right now.
3: They are up considerably. If you're looking at feeder steers in the Southern Plains and you're looking at about 700 to 800 pound animals, they're up about 28% relative to what they were last year. These are record prices.
1: What happens then when the same animal comes out the other side ready for the packer? Are they being charged more too?
3: On July 2nd of 2026, we sold cattle for $255.25 per hundredweight. In 21, they were 126. So since 21, we've had a 103% increase in prices.
1: So who's benefiting from those high prices?
3: If I was looking at the industry as a whole right now, the ones on an aggregate level that would be seeing the greatest profit potential would be the cow-calf producer. Then we'd look at where the cattle feeders have the next greatest potential. And then I'd say the packers. And the packers are where they've been experiencing a lot of red lines right now, just simply because of the high prices that they're having to pay. The beef prices are up 13 to 16%, but that calf that you're selling is up almost 28 to 30%.
1: So, Gideon, we're halfway through the chain. Where has the money got to?
2: Well, so far, everyone is getting more money. The rancher's calf is well up on last year. We heard that from Eric. Brenda's told us the feedlot's finished animal has more than doubled in price since 2021. But at every step, the inputs, the cost of the inputs has also gone up. Feed, fuel, equipment. So more money coming in, but that doesn't necessarily mean that they're making more money, keeping more money.
1: Now, the third link in the chain is the meat packer, the plant where the animal is slaughtered and prepared, ready to go to supermarkets and wholesalers. And this is where meat production turns political. Just four companies handle most of America's beef: Tyson, JBS, Cargill and National Beef. Between them, they control around 85% of the market. In November last year, President Trump posted

0: posted on Truth Social calling for an investigation into meatpacking companies. He said that they were driving up the price of beef through illicit collusion, price fixing and price manipulation. US Agriculture Secretary Brooke Rollins gave an update on that investigation in May of this year.
1: The rate of this four-firm control has accelerated since the 1970s. According to USDA data, concentration for cattle slaughter of these four was only 25% in 1977 and jumped to 71% by 1992. As mentioned today, it is an astounding 85%. This has led to a frightening landscape for cattle ranchers. Industry consolidation reduces options for our ranchers looking to sell their cattle. It weakens their negotiating power and it risks reliance upon a single buyer.
0: So in about 50 years, four companies have gone from controlling a quarter of America's beef slaughter to controlling nearly all of it. We asked all four meat packing companies to talk to us. None responded. The industry's trade body did, at least in part. The Meat Institute wouldn't comment directly, but sent us a statement that it issued after Brooke Rollins' press conference. And it said that beef packers, large and small, have been losing money nearly every month in the last 18 months. On the ground, one of the small operators still standing has numbers to prove that. Jamie Crumley owns Harpley's Meatpacking in central North Carolina, one of the thousands of smaller operators competing for what's left outside the big four. She buys live cattle and slaughters them. She explains what she's paying for an animal now against what she was paying 3 years ago.
2: $100 to $120 live weight 3 years ago. And now you're talking about $165 to $180. So much of that goes into location, where you're at, the type of animals you're buying. But I mean, you're definitely seeing a large increase, you know, somewhere between 30 and 60% of an increase.
0: Can you cope with that kind of increase?
2: You know, I think that the packing portion of the supply chain could cope with it if the actual amount that you're getting for the animal, the meat, the revenue you're bringing in from the actual sale of all the products was in alignment with that increase. Right now, that is not happening.
0: Most of the animal goes into what's called 90-10 trim, the lean beef that ends up in what most of us would call mince. And although the price per pound has gone up too, Jamie's still making a loss on it.
2: 3 years ago, that market would have been $2.75. Now, if you look at the beginning of this year, we were hovering around $3.62. And this summer, we're sitting at about $4.60. Now, one would look at that and say, the price has gone up. So how are you losing profitability wise? But when you look at the actual cattle pricing that has increased, it has not necessarily increased at a rate to cover that. That's where you start to see that we aren't able to make the money off of all of the finished products that we need to cover the costs of the actual live animal.
0: Tyson, one of the big four meat packers, has told its own investors much the same story. It lost more than $500 million on beef across the first half of its financial year. And with meat packers and processors chasing fewer and fewer cows, Jamie says business is tough. How long do you think you can carry on?
2: I think that's such a hard question of how long you can carry on. But we are trying to figure out how to reduce our expenses. We're trying to figure out how to be more efficient because many of us are running at a lower capacity in our plant than what it's meant for because we simply cannot get the cows because there's a cattle shortage. My plant can do 425 to 450 a day. I'm not operating at that level. I'm operating at 350 a day. So I am running inefficiently. You know, we're just trying to figure out how to be more efficient and to reduce those expenses, trying to control the things that we can control while we can't control the market.
0: The chain doesn't end on a shelf. It ends on a griddle. Paul Urban owns Block 16, a burger restaurant in Omaha, Nebraska, and they didn't set out to sell burgers at all.
3: We opened it by accident. We took over an old gyro shop and planned on turning it into a fine dining destination. And one thing led to another, and now we do a lot of fun burgers and sandwiches, and we do a different special every single day of the year. We've done a little over 4,000 specials now.
0: He's in cattle country. people here absolutely love their beef. He goes through about 300 pounds of ground beef a week. That's around 2,800 burgers a month. And every one of them starts with what he pays for the meat.
3: We're using a local farm out of Pender, Nebraska called North 40. They're producing some amazing, it's 100% American Wagyu beef, and we're paying about $6 a pound for ground, which is almost unheard of, honestly. It's still higher than it used to be, but it's great beef.
0: When Block 16 opened, Paul sold his burgers for $8.95. Today, the price has increased to $11.95, and he says even with a $3 increase, it isn't enough to make a decent living.
3: Say we add it all up, we get a 25% food cost and maximize our profit. Maybe we have to charge $13 for a burger. Well, we don't feel comfortable doing that. I wouldn't want to walk in here and have to pay $13 for a cheeseburger. So that's when we kind of drop it down and we don't make the profit that we would like, but you're still getting people through the door and, you know, it's not always about the money.
0: He absorbs at least some of the difference and takes a thinner margin to keep prices down and customers coming back.
3: 30% is our cost. We're making far less than that. We make, I would say, 5%. It's very small when you figure in all of the labor and all of your overhead and, you know, your day-to-day operational costs.
0: 5%. So that's what's left for the man at the very end of the chain after the rancher, the feedlot and the packer have taken their cut. Now, he's tried to get round the price of beef. He once cut his patties with mushroom, 40% mushroom, 60% beef.
3: It was fantastic and it's healthier and it just did not go over well at all. People, at least around here, they want their beef and they don't want anything else mixed in with it.
0: So he went back to all beef and quietly changed something else instead, the cuts of the meat he uses.
3: We've pivoted on a lot of our sandwiches where we've been able to get pretty creative with some cheaper cuts of meat. We just got in some beef knuckle and some top sirloin, and we're just using it in different ways, and we're able to make a little money off of that, and it's still pretty dang delicious.
0: So that's the restaurant's answer to the record cattle price. Not a bigger menu price, but cheaper cuts and thinner margins. So, Gideon, we've followed the whole way down, the rancher, the feedlot, the packer and the restaurant. Now, everyone has said the same thing, that they're not getting richer despite prices reaching record highs. But surely someone has to be. So who is it?
4: Well, the truth is nobody, really, because they're all selling at higher prices, but they're also buying at higher prices. And that's same for the packers, it's same for the wholesalers, for the restaurateurs, everyone along the chain. They're all turning over more money than they used to, but almost none of them is keeping more of it.
0: So the extra money that I'm paying for my burger, where's that actually going?
4: It's not really going into anybody's pocket. Every link is paying more for the same animal and passing most of it on. So the money isn't being made, it's being eaten by scarcity of cows.
0: So we're back to where we started with those small cow herds. So the $11.95 that you pay for a burger in Omaha isn't a profit that someone's taking off the top. It's the price of there not being enough cattle. America has fewer of them than at almost any point since 1951. And Gideon, you can't just conjure up a cow overnight, can you?
4: You can't. I mean, it takes the better part of 3 years to turn a breeding decision into a burger. And that's been exacerbated by drought that broke 2 years ago. And that is still setting menu prices in Omaha and in the United States. And it will keep setting them for years yet, whatever this year's antitrust investigation finds.
0: So the president's hunting for a villain, the ranchers are suing, but the thing that's pushing up the price of the meat on your plate isn't a company deciding to take more, it's a shortage working its way down the chain until it reaches you. And perhaps the biggest surprise of all, despite these high prices for beef, is that demand from the consumer has remained fairly stable. That's Follow the Money from Business Daily on the BBC World Service. I'm Sam Fenwick, and today's producer was Gideon Long.
5: America's biggest banks are posting bumper profits. It's World Business Express from the BBC World Service. I'm Leanna Byrne. We'll have the latest on US inflation data and why Zoom thinks we could be working a three-day work week. You Yep, it's a big day for American banks today. They've begun reporting their second quarter earnings. JP Morgan Chase led the pack with record-breaking profits, nearly up 40% on last year. US business correspondent Michelle Fleury picked through the numbers for us.
6: The story was the same really across the board, which was it was perfect conditions for the big banks, pretty much picture perfect. In the case of JP Morgan, biggest quarterly profit on record, up 41% to $21.2 billion. Investment banking, stock trading was a huge driver of profits, not just at JP Morgan, but for all of the major firms. You know, bear in mind, this is the same quarter that saw the launch of SpaceX on the NASDAQ market site, where it started selling shares. That helped drive profits at several of the big Wall Street firms. In addition, you know, more generally, you've got that kind of AI-driven capital spending and the need for companies to raise more money. So Google, for example, sold shares. That also helped some of these big banks kind of, you know, make more money. And the consumer, I was just listening to Bank of America CEO Brian Moynihan talking, saying the consumer is looking in pretty good shape here in the United States.
5: So do we expect that to continue? Because there seems to be more AI IPOs on the cards. I saw Samsung reportedly is considering a NASDAQ listing too.
6: Yeah, I mean, it was fascinating because, you know, I just mentioned CEO Jamie Dimon of JP Morgan Chase saying that it was near perfect conditions for bank earnings. But at the same time, he also warned that there were several economic risks, which he described as shifting below the surface like tectonic plates. I mean, we used to colourful language from him. He didn't disappoint. He basically warned of geopolitical tensions, of fiscal deficits around the world, of also sticky inflation. So he sees, you know, problems down the road that are kind of hard to predict how they will play out, but that could be manageable or could lead to severe disruptions. And he's not sure which will sort of how it will play out.
5: Michelle Fleury there. With me now, Rachel Winter, partner and investment manager at Killick & Co. Rachel, how's this playing on the stock markets? Is this a boost for share price for banks across the board?
7: Well, the shares are looking good today, but we had expected this to be a great quarter for the banks. So a lot of this good news has been priced in, and therefore we haven't seen some massively extreme reactions today. JP Morgan, for example, is up a fairly modest 2%. That said, Goldman Sachs is up over 7%. So clearly those particular results were far ahead of what people had expected.
5: There you go. And Michelle mentioned inflation data. We got the latest data on how fast prices rose in June for US consumers. And it shows that it cooled as energy prices fell momentarily last month on the US-Iran deal, rose by 3.5% on a year-on-year basis, down from 4.2% in May. But Rachel, can we take anything from that? Because that seems to be old news, right?
7: Yes, it is old news. And I think your use of the word momentarily there is absolutely correct. So inflation did go down in June because of a temporary drop in oil prices. However, this month, we know that yesterday, for example, Brent crude, the global oil benchmark, went up by over 9% in a single day. So it's likely that inflation is now heading upwards again.
5: And what does this mean for the Fed?
7: Well, when you have higher inflation, that means that you need higher interest rates to keep that inflation under control. So it's likely that interest rates might now go up sooner than previously thought if inflation does continue to rise.
5: Okay, Rachel. Well, you stay right there. Remember when Domino's Pizza opened in Italy? Well, now another US brand, Chipotle Mexican Grill, is set to open its first restaurant in Mexico this week, testing its appeal in the country that inspired its menu. The chain, which has more than 4,100 outlets worldwide and is known for its burritos, tacos and bowls, says it's a significant milestone for the company. A dozen US states have joined together to block the $110 billion merger between Warner Brothers and Paramount, claiming it would stifle competition and raise streaming and movie ticket prices. The legal case against Paramount is being led by the Attorney General of California, Rob Bonta, who spoke to World Business Report. He pushed back against Paramount's assertion that the merged company would be looking to expand its content buying.
8: When Disney and Fox merged, their content output went down. They made less movies. And the merger of Disney and Fox already concentrated the market. And so this proposed merger of Paramount Warner Brothers in an already concentrated market will only concentrate the market further, reduce competition, raise prices, reduce quality, reduce content. So it's a good talking point, but history has not proven it to be true. And I think most people do not think that a merged Paramount Warner Brothers will increase its content output, certainly not reach the levels that the executives like David Ellison have suggested they'd hit. I think they said they would be making 30 movies a year.
9: That was California Attorney General Ron Bonta. Rachel, it's unusual for a merger of this size to get so much pushback.
7: No, not at all. This is an absolutely massive merger in what's already a very concentrated market. So I can well understand why there are concerns that this merger might reduce competition.
9: And so has this had any effect on share prices for either of those companies?
7: It has. So as part of the deal, Paramount actually has to pay Warner more if the deal is delayed. So this lawsuit makes it sound as though the deal will be delayed. And therefore, today we've seen a drop in Paramount shares and a rise in Warner shares.
9: Very interesting. All right. It's been 15 years since video meeting platform Zoom was founded. Now, the company that became synonymous with remote working believes artificial intelligence could help bring about a 4 or even 3 day working week by 2031. But will these productivity gains actually give employees more time off or simply allow companies to expect more work from fewer people? Alex Shumway-Jones is Zoom's head of Europe, the Middle East and Africa.
10: I think what we're just seeing is AI becoming more of a reality in taking kind of administrative tasks off the individual and allowing for productivity to exponentially increase across the employees, across organizations. And so if you think about the use cases that we're seeing, your time as an employee can be spent really focused on those human interactions and collaboration. So
9: are you talking about completing 5 days worth of work in 3 days or asking employees to do less work for the same pay?
10: It's more around employees and their time across a 5 day work week. And if you can do that amount of work in a shorter amount of time, I think we now have platforms and tools that are allowing employees to actually do that. And then you think about reinvesting that time and where would that time be best reinvested?
9: But Alex, if I'm the big bad boss and I see my employees don't have to do as much work, am I going to pay them as much? Do I need as many staff?
10: This is not a one size fits all. It depends on the tasks that you're having employees do. And if you're seeing that efficiency gains can be made, I would also kind of challenge then where do you redeploy and reinvest? And that's really where, you know, work can get more complex. If you're enabling employees to take low complex kind of manual administrative tasks off their plates, and then you can allow them to focus on more complexity. Think about the explosion of innovation that can come out of organizations with redeploying those resources in different ways.
9: That was Alex Shumway-Jones, Zoom's head of Europe, Middle East and Africa. Rachel, would you like a 3 day work week?
7: Well, yes, I would for the same pay.
9: There you go. If I'd have to do 3 days for 5 days' pay, I would definitely not complain. Rachel Winter, partner and investment manager at Killick & Co. Thank you so much for joining us. And that is it from World Business Express. I'm Leanna Byrne. Have a great day and thanks so much for listening.
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15: Welcome to Outside Source with me, James Reynolds, live from the floor of the BBC's newsroom in central London. On the programme, we will bring you the very latest on Iran and the outbreak of conflict in the Strait of Hormuz. We'll be joined by our correspondents Caroline Hawley and Chris Partridge. But We also want to bring you an unusual story from New York in the last half an hour or so. A 67-million-year-old Tyrannosaurus Rex skeleton has been bought at auction for $43 million. Members of our programme team watched the auction online as bids began at, around $17 million and then crept steadily upwards. The dinosaur is now the second most extensive dinosaur ever sold. Paleontologists have expressed concern, though, that museums might be outbid by ultra-rich private collectors. Who, then, is the buyer? Will that buyer want to put the T-Rex on display?
16: BBC News with Moira Alderson. Iranian state media say US attacks have continued during the day with strikes on the port cities of Bushehr and Bandar Abbas. There are also reports of American attacks close to the Iraqi border. Overnight, the US military said it had carried out a third night of strikes. Here's Frank Gardner.
17: Once again, Iran is playing a weak hand surprisingly well. Although totally outmatched by the US militarily, it is achieving some strategic advantage over its adversary. It's doing this by yet again making the Strait of Hormuz a dangerous place to transit, unless ships abide by its new rules and sail by the northern route to be inspected and then possibly having to pay a fee. A renewed US naval blockade will hurt Iran's already struggling economy. But Iran knows that a paralyzed strait will also impact the rest of the world, with oil price hikes as well as Donald Trump's fortunes at the midterm elections in less than 4 months' time.
16: The World Health Organization's emergencies chief says the true number of Congolese Ebola cases could be up to four times higher than the official tally. Health officials in Kinshasa say 719 people have died. Here's Mimi Swaby.
18: Speaking to reporters in Geneva after returning from the Democratic Republic of Congo, Dr. Chikwe Ihekwazu said the estimate was based on WHO models of the potential scale of the outbreak. The Congolese health authorities say the number of confirmed Ebola cases is 1,963. The Ebola outbreak spread to two new provinces this week, including the populous northeastern city of Kisangani, with four new cases of the virus confirmed there.
16: The president-elect of Colombia, Abelardo de la Espriella, has announced plans to shut down the presidential peace office, which was set up to negotiate with armed groups. The right-wing politician said there would be no more false peace processes under his government, which takes over in August.
19: Yo quiero una posesión austera.
20: I want an austere administration without waste. I'm not going to legalize the squandering that the corrupt political operators of the outgoing government are used to.
16: Colombia's embassy in Washington says it's formally requested information and clarification after a Colombian man was shot dead by an immigration enforcement agent. The Department of Homeland Security said 26-year-old Juan Sebastian Guerrero was shot out of concern for public safety without detailing why he was considered a threat. The fossilised remains of a Tyrannosaurus rex have been sold at auction in New York for just over $50 million, a new record. The 67-million-year-old dinosaur, nicknamed Gus, is one of the biggest and most complete T-Rex specimens ever discovered. It was unearthed 5 years ago on a ranch in South Dakota. Before the sale, paleontologists expressed concern that museums would be outbid by private collectors. BBC News. Ministers from Britain, Spain and the EU have signed a treaty with Gibraltar that will see the British self-governing territory's border checks with Spain lifted on Wednesday. Workers have been dismantling chain-link fences in preparation. Gibraltar's chief minister described the treaty as removing the physical barriers of a bygone era of friction. A court in Spain has convicted the Prime Minister's brother, David Sanchez, of administrative misconduct and banned him from holding public office for 9 years. It's the latest scandal surrounding the premiership of Pedro Sanchez after a close aide received a long prison sentence last month for corruption. The Prime Minister said the accusation against his brother was driven by the far right. The latest report from the British COVID-19 inquiry has found nearly two-thirds of the money spent on personal protective equipment was wasted. The figure amounts to $13 billion. The head of the inquiry also said frontline staff were left waiting for PPE. Our health editor Hugh Pym reports.
21: Baroness Hallett says that systemic flaws, inadequate planning and other failures caused unnecessary delays in getting desperately needed PPE to staff. Many doctors, nurses and care sector staff hadn't been able to properly protect themselves from dangerous infection. She adds that the UK entered the pandemic in a perilous state without enough supplies, meaning that ministers and officials were forced to improvise. Baroness Hallett concludes that setting up a high priority or VIP lane, giving some suppliers favourable treatment because of government connections, was misguided and undermined public trust.
16: The first semi-final of the Football World Cup kicks off later, with favourites France playing Spain in Dallas. It's a repeat of the Euros semi-final 2 years ago, won by Spain. Spain have conceded just one goal in the competition to date, but now face a dynamic French strike force. BBC News.
15: You're listening to Outside Source on the BBC World Service with me, James Reynolds, live from our position right here in the heart of the BBC's newsroom in central London. Many of the journalists around me continue to work on important updates on the war in Iran, and we'll be hearing from our correspondents in a few minutes' time. But before that, a question for all of you. Does any of you have a spare $50 million and a very large dining room in which you can display the things you buy? If so, you might have been involved in the auction, which just half an hour or so ago saw the fossil of a Tyrannosaurus rex dinosaur sold for just over $50 million, a new record. It's led to many questions. Should specimens of scientific importance be reserved for museums and scientists, or should fossil hunters be rewarded for their discoveries? Should they get to sell them to private collectors who can put them in their dining rooms without any need for any members of the public ever to see those collections? The fossilized remains of 67-million-year-old dinosaur nicknamed Gus, a T-Rex discovered in 2021 on a US ranch, went under the hammer at the New York auction house Sotheby's. Here are a couple of the key moments from the end of the sale.
1: $43 million, then I'm selling at $43 million. You're all through online. You're all through in the room at $43 million. Sold, $43 million.
15: Don't forget the $7 million of other fees, including commission. Gus then sold for more than $50 million. Joining me now to discuss the sale and some of the issues around it are Megan Jacobs, who's a fossil hunter and paleontologist in the UK, and Stefano Piccini, a paleontologist, geologist and owner of GeoWorld, a commercial fossil company based in Italy and the United States. We'll begin firstly with you, Megan.
2: Hello,
15: nice to see you. Do you wish that T-Rex had been found on your own property?
2: Very much so, if I got paid $50 million for
15: it. Yes, exactly. Tell us what you make, then, of the sale.
2: Well, I think it's actually just, first of all, incredible that a fossil can go for that much money. Certainly the fossils that I find don't go anywhere near that amount of money. But I think it's mostly down to... it's just basically because it's T-Rex. You know, most dinosaurs wouldn't even go for thousands of pounds.
15: Why are we fascinated by the T-Rex then, Megan?
2: I think it's just because it's big. It's big, it's got big teeth, a big head. It had the starring role in the Jurassic Park films. But really, when we look at dinosaurs and if they're actually interesting and things like that, I think T-Rex isn't the most interesting dinosaur we have in terms of scientific value. It's just that it's big and scary.
15: It is. And as you said, the subject, yeah, not just of Jurassic Park, but of many other films and nightmares, I should say, and many, yeah, books. Let's bring in Stefano. What are your thoughts on the sale? Cheap at the price?
22: Hi. I think the price was right. Today, prices are, you know, this T-Rex and other dinosaurs are selling for a lot of money. But I think the value of these dinosaurs is still still very low compared to art pieces like, you know, Picasso's and things like that. So, but what I would say is that these dinosaurs are also purchased by scientific institutions and museums, so not only by private and wealthy people. And most of the times, these wealthy people, they donate the dinosaurs to institutions, or they let the institutions have access to the specimens.
0: And Stefano, is that a duty for the buyer to make sure that scientists and museums can study on behalf of the rest of humanity? Or is it a discretion of the buyer?
22: Yeah, it's up to them, absolutely. But, you know, these people, they are not buying the specimens only because they want to show, you know, their friends that they own a T-Rex. They have a real passion for these things. They love dinosaurs. They love science. And most of the times, they just let science to have access to the specimens. And all the specimens, at the end, they end up in museums anyways.
0: I see. Stefano and Megan, do stay with us, because I want to introduce a third guest, Clayton Phipps, who has dug up a couple of T-Rexes on his own ranch in Montana in the United States. Clayton, that is an absolutely amazing achievement. What did you do with the fossilized T-Rexes you dug up?
3: Well, there's been a few different scenarios. The best one we've ever found, well, there's been two really good ones that I was blessed to be a part of. One of them was the Trix, the one that's in the Naturalis Museum in the Netherlands. That was an awesome dig. The crew actually came over with us. And by the way, that was the first T-Rex ever to be displayed in Europe for everyone to see. So that was an awesome one to be a part of. And then the second good one that we found and excavated went to Abu Dhabi and their new Natural History Museum. And we got invited over to the grand opening. And that was an awesome experience also.
0: How does it work, Clayton? Are you on the ranch one day and then someone says, look, we've just found a T-Rex skeleton? How does that work?
3: It's there's no roadmap to them, and it's a lot of hiking. I mean, I've been doing this 30 years, and I've only been blessed to be a part of two of them, so it's not easy to find a good T-Rex. And both those T-Rexes that we found were in the top 10 as far as completeness or preservation also. So yeah, I can just say that I've been blessed with a couple good discoveries that I was a part of, and I didn't actually find either one of those. The one was found on the same ranch we found the dealing dinosaurs on, and that is of course in the Natural Science Museum in Raleigh, North Carolina, and that's probably our flagship discovery. But it was, you know, the museum acquired it long before the prices became what they are today. But it got me to where I am, and yeah, I've been blessed to be involved in some awesome discoveries, and I hope it keeps going.
0: Do you all, Clayton, know each other in the world of digging up fossils? And if so, what are your thoughts for the ranch owner today who will be enjoying a pretty hefty bank account?
3: I'm very happy for him. You know, the ranchers out here in the Western United States have worked hard for what they have, and most of them, you know, can't afford a hamburger at McDonald's, you know. they operate on loans from the bank, just an operating note to cover their daily expenses. It's a living, not, you know, it's a lifestyle, not a living, really. And they work hard for what they've done, and they feed everyone, you know. We're feeding a lot of the countries around the world by the hard work and the back-breaking work that the ranchers and farmers do here. So I'm very happy, and I'm as proud of that as anything. We actually passed legislation in Montana to protect fossil rights for the private landowners. And I'm as proud of that as anything I've done.
0: That's really interesting. Let's cross back to Megan Jacobs here in the UK. We've heard a lot then about digging up fossils of T-Rexes in the United States. Geologically, is that where you would expect those T-Rexes to be found?
2: Yes. They're only really known from the States. Unfortunately, here in the UK, when T-Rex was roaming around, we were deep underwater under a deep tropical sea.
0: Okay, so, we missed out.
2: I know, it's very annoying.
0: How annoying.
2: But we have the ancestor of T-Rex here. We have something called Eotyrannus, but it's only 3 or 4 meters long. It's not as impressive. I don't think you'd get 50 million for it.
0: You wouldn't get a great Hollywood franchise out of something that small,
2: no.
0: I guess, would you?
2: No.
0: And Stefano, given that you're the owner of a commercial fossil company, do you have any idea of what kind of person would have made the purchase at $50 million today of this fossilized T-Rex?
22: I don't really have an idea who has purchased this specimen, but it could be a scientific institution or it could be a private person. I really don't have an idea.
0: And scientific institutions would have the money themselves from a budget to say, look, we want to spend $50 million, we'll eventually get that back through sales?
22: Some of them they do, yes. Yeah.
0: And what would be the attraction for a private buyer? Is it just the love of fossils?
22: We know that the last dinosaur that was sold at the auction ended up in a museum was purchased by a private person, but then the person gave the specimen to a museum, and it's on the display in a museum right now. So most of the times, these specimens, they end up on display in museums.
0: And how complicated is it to get the fossil from wherever the auction house has had it into wherever the buyer wants to get it?
22: It's not that complicated because really? The dinosaur comes in parts,
0: yes,
22: you know,
0: it does.
22: And then, yeah. And then it's disassembled and reassembled at the location.
0: I see. So that's quite easy. And Clayton, when the dinosaurs you dug up were relocated, I believe it was, you said, to Europe and to Abu Dhabi, was that a straightforward process of disassembly and then assembly again at the other end?
4: Well, actually, when we sold them, we did not prep and mount them. They weren't prepped and mounted at that point. So we were able to crate them and ship them safely. And shipping fossils, whether they're mounted or unmounted, is always the risky part, you know, because bad things can happen if you don't do a good job or a yes. truck can have a flat tire and roll over. I mean, it's always, always nerve-wracking shipping fossils because they are fragile.
0: I can imagine. And Megan, let's stand back a bit. What then is the attraction of seeing fossils, of seeing the fossilized T-Rex? Is that because that is the nearest we will ever get to imagining and seeing what a T-Rex, which once dominated the world, looks like?
2: Yeah, I think actually seeing these skeletons in the flesh or in the bones, it gives you the actual, you realise just how big these animals are. I went and saw a T-Rex skeleton last year over in Switzerland, and you don't realise how big they are. You can see them in pictures and it gives you a sense, but I think standing in front of these dinosaurs and knowing they're real bones and these animals once roamed all the way across the world is something magical.
0: And given, Megan, that we've been wondering whether scientists have the right to look at all the T-Rexes that are excavated on behalf of the pursuit of knowledge, and that you're a paleontologist, if you were to be able to inspect this current T-Rex, who's been nicknamed Gus, a rather cuddly name for a rather terrifying fossil, what would you be interested in learning as a paleontologist?
2: I think a lot of people go for how big it is, but this particular skeleton's got a lot of bite marks and broken bones and things like that. And I think those sorts of things tell a story. They tell you what the animal might have done in its life. It was battling other T-Rexes. It was getting into fights and scrapes. And I think that side is so much more interesting because you can picture what was happening in your head rather than a perfect skeleton. Yeah.
0: Will we ever work out what they sounded like?
2: I don't think so.
0: Really?
2: We can guess.
0: Okay.
2: I always thought I keep chickens, and you could imagine if you had a giant chicken the size of a T-Rex, even if that would just sound terrifying.
0: It would be absolutely. And in the United States, Clayton Phipps, given that you've unearthed T-Rexes, is there anything in particular that you are keen to learn about them, given that you've been able to help others learn?
4: You know, your question about how awe-inspiring are they, I'm going to go back to that for a second first. The first time I found a big tooth, it was a partially rooted tooth. It was about 8 inches long, like bigger than a banana. And when I was holding that in my hand, I literally had a weird feeling, and I looked over my shoulder to make sure he wasn't stalking me. It was just almost terrifying. You know, they're so awesome and unimaginable, you know. Yeah. We certainly couldn't coexist with them. I'm glad they're no longer living.
0: They would have won.
4: But yeah, the thrill of excavation is what keeps me going. And I guess, if we could find one, a baby T-Rex would be awesome to find. There's very few parts to a young T-Rex. They didn't fossilize well. And of course, young animals probably didn't die as often as the old ones when they reached their lifespan. And so a baby T-Rex would be an awesome thing to find. I do have a jaw to one right now, a baby jaw. It's a very small one. It's got to be
0: Where'd
4: one of
0: you
4: the smallest.
0: Keep that?
4: I've got it here at my lab in Montana.
0: That's pretty cool.
4: And yeah, I've been working on a site, and we actually got about 40 bones to a T-Rex from that site, an adult T-Rex, and I believe they're associated. And I'm still working that site. It's a 3-year project right now going on. This will be the 4th season, and it's still producing. I found another digit to that T-Rex this summer. So the thrill of discovery never gets old. That's what keeps me going.
0: And I can hear the enthusiasm, Clayton, in your voice there. And Stefano, you're a paleontologist and a geologist. Are there any discoveries that would make you as excited as those who want to purchase a $50 million dinosaur? Is there anything you still would like to be discovered?
22: What I hear here is that all of us are driven by a big passion.
0: Yes.
22: Because passion is exactly what is going on. And I know Clayton very well, and we're friends. And when we are in the field, we both share this passion. And when we find something, it's incredible. It's we feel these animals, these dinosaurs, like they are still among us. So it's really incredible.
0: Stefano Piccini, Clayton Phipps, and Megan Jacobs, to you all, many thanks for joining us. This is Outside Source on the BBC World Service. Throughout the day here, we've been monitoring the reports coming out of Iran and the Strait of Hormuz, leading us to a question. Has the war in the Middle East resumed at medium or even full pitch? That's the question we're going to be exploring in the next few minutes of the programme. This has been the third straight day of strikes between the US and Iran as the adversaries battle for control of the Strait of Hormuz, the narrow passageway through which around a quarter or 20% of the world's oil supplies normally transfer. Joining me at our desk is our world affairs correspondent, Caroline Hawley. And Caroline, in the last few minutes, President Trump has just posted on social media, on Truth Social. What has he had to say?
5: Well, he is thanking the work of the US military, and he is saying, and this is not true, oil is flowing like never before. He says that the Strait of Hormuz is open to all shipping traffic except for Iran. So remember that he had said or warned that there was going to be a 20% charge on all cargo passing through the Strait of Hormuz. Well, as widely anticipated, he has rowed back on that. And he says that he's had highly productive conversations with Middle East leadership. I have decided to replace the 20% United States reimbursement fee with trade and investment deals that the various Gulf states will be making to the US. So bottom line is it's only the only infringement on kind of travel, or the only fees on travel through the Strait of Hormuz will now be on Iranian ships leaving Iranian ports, or ships leaving Iranian ports. So a U-turn by Donald Trump on that. But you asked the question, has the war resumed? And Donald Trump informed Congress yesterday that hostilities had resumed. So the question is, at what pace? It's not at the intensity of the war that began on February the 28th, where you saw thousands of airstrikes across Iran. But what you are seeing, and we saw it for several days last week, and then we've seen it for the last 3 days as well, is attacks by the US, airstrikes on Iranian positions right along the southern coast of Iran. And now a crucial thing is from 2000 GMT, I think that's less than 5 hours from now, the US reimposing its naval blockade on Iran, and that is what will stop Iranian ships and allies of Iran exporting from Iranian ports.
0: Caroline, I know you and your colleagues have been able to get the views of some people in Iran. What have they been saying?
5: Well, I must admit, James, I have not been talking to people directly in Iran, and I have not actually done that since the January protests, because I was in touch with people before then, but at that time I realised that it was dangerous for them to be in contact with me. So I've not resumed contact with them, because I had fairly regular dialogue with some young people there, but I'm not reaching out to them anymore. But BBC Persian has been contacted by people in Iran, and it very much depends where you are, because if you're in Tehran at the moment, it feels like the war has stopped, that a ceasefire is still in place. But if you're in the south of Iran, it feels very, very different, and their civilians are hugely impacted. And for example, what's being hit at the moment are Iranian ports, and that's where many fishermen, thousands of fishermen, have their boats, so their livelihoods are impacted. Then you've got an electricity blackout. At the moment, there's a heat wave, so imagine having no power in a heat wave. And then university exams are taking place across Iran at the moment. So in other cities, Tehran, Isfahan, in the north, you're okay, you're sleeping through the night now. But if you're in southern Iran, in those port cities, you're not. You're hearing explosions right the way through the night, because it's generally overnight that these airstrikes are happening, though not exclusively. So, for example, last night there were 5 hours of airstrikes, US CENTCOM said. But then we have seen those American attacks continuing today. So there have been strikes on the port cities of Bushehr, where Iran's only civilian nuclear plant is, and also Bandar Abbas. And there have also been reports of American attacks close to the border with Iraq and Kuwait.
0: Caroline Hawley, our World Affairs correspondent, many thanks. Well, Iran has renewed targeting US military facilities in the region. How has it managed to launch these attacks despite heavy US bombing of the last few months? BBC News weapons analyst Chris Partridge is on the line. What do the tanker attacks by Iran reveal in terms of its own military capability?
6: Well, it tells us basically that Iran still has the ability to severely disrupt using military action in order to inflict economic harm in the region. Iran's Islamic Revolutionary Guard Corps has also been using fast boats in the Gulf before to monitor, intercept, and occasionally seize or attack international commercial shipping. So basically, it's demonstrating, despite the massive heavy attacks it sustained early in the year, that it still has the capability of delivering attacks in a way that affects the United States and also the world.
0: Is Iran able to replenish its supplies?
6: Yes, indeed, it is, apparently. According to assessments, there's a belief that the missile stocks, it has some 70% of its missile stocks, which it had before February the 28th, and there is some capability to try to replenish them as well. A lot of the missiles are buried deep underground in underground silos, and it has been working at pace to try to rebuild those stocks up. Now, obviously, the United States has also been involved in its attacks, in attacking those infrastructure facilities which try to repair those damaged missile areas. But it is apparently able now to sort of keep the production going. How far, we don't know, and to what extent, we don't know either.
0: Chris Partridge, our BBC News weapons analyst, many thanks for joining us. Well, to stay right up to date with events in Iran, do follow Caroline Hawley's work and, of course, the work of Chris and our journalists at the Live page. A couple of banks of desks to my left are continuing to post regular updates. They're all currently posting analysis at the moment of that recent social media post by President Trump. They're also posting the analysis of a maritime security expert who said that the industry is making hour-by-hour decisions on when to transit the Strait of Hormuz to ensure safety for cargo, crew and vessels. And we'll aim to get the expertise of our colleagues at BBC Verify to tell us the status of maritime traffic in the Strait of Hormuz. Do stay with us here on Outside Source.
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0: You're listening to Outside Source on the BBC World Service, live from our newsroom here in central London. In a few minutes' time, we'll bring you a sense of what the atmosphere is like in Dallas, in the United States, as France and Spain gear up for the first of the two World Cup semi-finals. That'll kick off in a few hours' time. We speak to a number of fans, including one Spanish fan who lives in the United States, who's decided to spend more than $2,000 for tickets for him and his son.
16: BBC News with Moira Alderson. President Trump has repeated his intention to reimpose a naval blockade on Iran as the fight for control of the Strait of Hormuz continues. But he says he's dropped his plan for the US to charge ships to use the waterway. Earlier, Iran reported new American attacks on coastal areas. The fossilised remains of a Tyrannosaurus rex has sold in New York for just over $50 million, a new record. The 67-million-year-old dinosaur, nicknamed Gus, is one of the biggest T-Rex specimens ever discovered. The emergencies chief of the World Health Organization says Ebola cases in the Democratic Republic of Congo could be 2 to 4 times higher than the official tally. The Congolese authorities have confirmed almost 2,000 cases. China has expelled a former top Communist Party official in Xinjiang province for corruption. Ma Xingrui is the third Politburo member to be purged since 2025. The president-elect of Colombia, Abdelardo de la Espriella, will close the office negotiating with armed groups. The outgoing administration pursued a policy named Total Peace. Health officials in Gaza say at least 7 people have been killed in an Israeli strike on a police station in the northern town of Jabalia. Witnesses said an Israeli drone fired 4 missiles at a police gathering point. Israel has not commented. Ministers from Britain, Spain and the EU have signed a treaty with Gibraltar, lifting border checks between the British self-governing territory and Spain from Wednesday. Gibraltar's chief minister said it removed the physical barriers of a bygone era of friction. A court in Spain's convicted the Prime Minister's brother, David Sanchez, of administrative misconduct. He's banned from public office for 9 years. Pedro Sanchez said the accusation came from the far right. BBC News.
0: You're listening to Outside Source on the BBC World Service, live from our newsroom here in central London. In 3.5 hours' time, the first of the semi-finals of the World Cup will take place in Dallas, pitting France against Spain. In a sense, it's a kind of scientific experiment. What happens when you put the world's best attack, France, against the world's best defence, Spain? We shall soon find out. Just before we came on air, I got up to date with 3 fans who'll be all watching the game. French fan Luc is a student in LA. In Dallas, where the game's being held, we had the president of the Barcelona Dallas fan club and firm Spain supporter, Matt. And also in Dallas, with 2 tickets to the semi-final, not including you and me, we had Paco, who would be backing his native Spain. He's off on his way to the game with his 19-year-old son. I began by asking the French fan, Luc, whether or not this fixture should actually really be the final.
9: I think it's the final before the final.
11: I agree with you, Luc. Nice to meet you.
0: Matt, you've been out. You've seen Spain in person. You watched that last-minute winner against Portugal in the last 16. Matt, does Spain have what it takes to beat France and one of the most terrifying forward lines in the history of modern football?
11: James, not only do they have the talent, they've had the talent. This didn't happen overnight. So with Lamine, with Danny Olmo, with Nico Williams, and of course, you know, Lamine Yamal, whatever, birthday yesterday, 19. Yes. To your question, yes. They have 100% accuracy to beat Spain. Again, this will be the 7th win in the last 6 meetings.
0: You're very confident.
9: Yeah, yeah. They are. Too confident, maybe. That would be there.
0: Luc, you're a French fan. How do you see it?
9: I feel we learned all this and we lost the 2 last time, big matches. I feel more humble on this one. And that's our strength on this competition. I feel the French team is, of course, really ready. You've seen the previous games. Our attack is really, really strong. Yeah, I feel it will be a tough game. It will be the final before the final, but it will be also a game about who controls the middle of the pitch. So we'll see. What do you think, Matt?
11: Pedri, Dani Olmo. Yep, we'll see.
0: Luke, you've been following the World Cup closely. You're in LA. What's it been like watching this French team?
9: It's amazing. I'm French, so I've been following the French team since ever. I feel it's maybe one of the best team we ever had since I'm born. In LA, there are a lot of French fans, a lot of French, so we'll all gather together, and it's really good to be 100,000 and cheers after the

0: throughout the whole team. They want to press up the pitch. They want to be really well organised, win the ball back as high as they can, and in that way kind of dominate the game, control possession, control territory. And it's not that Unai Simon's been making a load of great saves or that the centre-backs have been making last-gasp tackles. It's more that the ball's been up the other end for a lot of Spain's games so far. And that they're sure that that's how they can beat France tonight, or if they are going to beat France tonight, that's their best path to do it. They don't want to get into another ding-dong battle like that 5-4 last year, I think, against Mbappe and Olise, who, you know, has come to the fore since that game. Dembele is in such great form. They're aware that their strength is in midfield. It's keeping the ball. It's holding it away from France. So while, you know, Cubarsí's been great, he's really young as well, and Laporte has maybe been the best centre-back in the competition, or is viewed that way from Spain. They don't want to be getting into individual battles. They want to control the ball, keep the ball down the other end, and that's how they can keep a clean sheet, or at least that's how they can keep France out enough to win tonight.
1: Dermot, enjoy the game. Thanks so much for being with us on Sport Today.
0: Cheers, Mike. Pleasure.
1: Now, one of international football's most storied rivalries continues in Wednesday's semi-final. England play Argentina in a World Cup match for a sixth time. There's been plenty in all of the encounters before. Wonder goals, controversy, red cards, penalties. And on the latest episode of our More Than The Score podcast, Argentine journalist Nicholas Rutnitsky has been looking ahead to the game in Atlanta and speaking to our football reporter Manny Jasmine. He gave his view on England's performances so far.
2: I think that England is playing pretty solid. They are playing as a team. That is something interesting to see, that in the moment that Thomas Tuchel decided and set the called up the squad, he was thinking on a team. He was not thinking on the way to get the best of one of two players. He was thinking and creating an environment in the camp and also a team in the pitch. And I think that's pretty clear now, that they are playing super good. They are getting the best of Bellingham and Kane without sacrificing the rest of the players. And also they have a really deep squad. They have a lot of options, and I think that they are being pretty solid, and I think that they have a good chance this year.
3: Now, this is a popular chant among Argentine fans, but I wonder if you can translate it. El que no salta es un inglés.
2: That will be pretty loud on Wednesday. You will hear it a lot. If you don't jump, you are an Englishman. And that's a song that you will hear in every Argentina game, no matter if we are playing against England, as we will on Wednesday, or against Curaçao, or against Mauritania, as we played before the World Cup. And actually, if you go to a concert, you will hear it also. It's part of the Argentinian culture. It's a way to create our identity as well. It's like, we are not them, we are us. So we have to jump to prove that we are not one of them. That will be loud on Wednesday, absolutely.
3: Well, you're playing them on Wednesday. How do you feel about this semi-final, and how will the team see it?
2: From the journalistic angle, of course, it's a huge game. England is by far, with Brazil, the greatest rival for Argentina. It's the semi-final of a World Cup, which is the last Messi World Cup. So it has a lot of ingredients that make it a really, really big game. I would say one of the most important games in Argentinian national team history by far. And from the personal point of view, I'm 34. So, of course, I haven't seen the Mexico 86 match. And I grew listening to stories of that game, watching videos, reading books. For me, it's one of the greatest myths of the Argentinian culture in the 20th century. How Maradona got the hand of God, la mano de Dios. How after that he scored probably the greatest goal we will ever see in a World Cup. And now it's my time to watch the game. Now it's my time to have the myth. Argentina against England with Messi playing there. So I am super excited. And I think that all the Argentinians are looking forward to this match in the same way.
3: Argentina have won the World Cup three times, but you still think this is one of the most important games in your history?
2: Yes, I was speaking with a friend today, a journalist also. He told me maybe the Netherlands game in the 78 was bigger because it was our opportunity to get the first World Cup at home. So probably that also was huge. But yes, absolutely, because it has a lot of different elements that make it big. In the Argentinian culture, it's being different from the English. It's important, you know, it's like getting our identity around what happened with Malvinas. And so it's not about hate, not at all. It's about of who we are. It's not that you are playing against an England that they are not performing. They are performing and they can perform even better. So in the semi-final of a World Cup, again, that could be the last Messi game. I mean, England can finish Messi's journey through the World Cup.
3: You mentioned Las Malvinas, the Falklands Islands, over which Argentina, England fought a war 44 years ago. But Jose Manuel Lopez was asked about that immediately after the quarterfinal win against Switzerland. Will that come up?
2: The thing with the Malvinas for us, it's about the soldiers that went there from Argentina, and for us, they are idols. So it always come up because the fallen soldiers became like a culture symbol of the Argentinism. You know, it's like to make it for them that they were in those conditions to fight that war. So of course that the Argentina media will speak about it because its presence in the Argentinian songs, in the Argentinian chants, in the Argentinian culture. So for sure, not in the terms of this is another war like Malvinas, but yes, we are going to speak like, let's do it for them. And let's do it for Diego also, you know, it's like Diego Maradona is super present now in the Argentina conversation. Like he is going to be playing with us, something like that, from a mystic way.
1: 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Meanwhile, Atlanta's police department have announced increased security measures will be in place for the game. They say proactive measures are designed to protect the public, deter criminal activity, and ensure residents and visitors can safely enjoy this historic event.
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1: Not long to wait then until one of sport's grandest and oldest championships gets underway, the 154th staging of golf's Open Championship starting on Thursday. World number one, Scottie Scheffler, hoping to defend his crown, having stormed to victory at Portrush last year. But he arrives at Royal Birkdale in the middle of a frustrating run of form. He's not won on the PGA Tour since January and missed the cut at last week's Scottish Open. That's the first time he's missed the cut in 4 years. Well, he's been speaking with our correspondent, Ian Carter.
5: What's most important for me is I feel like I've been given a skill. And so to use that skill, I feel like I try to get the most out of myself each and every day and work as hard as I possibly can. And the results aren't up to me. And so my job is to go out and compete and do the best I can. And outside of that, I don't think too much beyond that.
6: What's it been like coming back here and having to hand over the claret jug and hand it back?
5: It's been really cool to see some of the pictures and reminisce on a few things, but you know, it is a work week, so when I walk in the morning, we see some photos, but then once the day starts getting going, you know, it's time to prepare.
6: And a final thought, you missed the cut at the Scottish Open, but it's given you extra time here. How valuable do you think that might prove, particularly given the extreme linksy conditions that are prevailing here?
5: Yeah, there are some extreme conditions. The wind direction is going to change as the tournament starts. So the wind we're playing it in now, it'll change pretty significantly by the time the tournament starts. But overall, you know, to be able to get some extra rest going into a major championship is never the worst thing. But I really hate missing cuts too.
6: Yeah. And how much fun is this very fast, firm, fiery golf course?
5: Yeah, very interesting. A lot of thinking, you know, you're going to get some weird bounces, some weird stuff's going to happen, but a lot of thinking off the tee going into the greens, and it's been a lot of fun to prepare for so far.
1: Scottie Scheffler with Ian Carter there. Well, Masters champion Rory McIlroy has also been speaking to the media. The world number two was asked about his legacy and what he wants it to look like in 100 years.
7: I would like to think that the people that love and care about me think a certain way of me, but I'll be long gone, I'll be dead. I don't think I'll be seeing what people say about me. I'll be 6 feet under. I don't think I'll be a ghost. I don't think I'll be, you know, like, I don't care.
1: Rory McIlroy. To cricket next, where India have beaten England by 6 wickets in their first one-day international, set 259 to win. India chased down their target with more than 4 overs to spare. Thanks partly to captain Shubman Gill. He scored 80 before retiring hurt.
8: I'm feeling much better, just a bit of cramps. I started getting when I was batting around 50-60.
9: Wanted to, you know, finish the job for the team, but unfortunately I had to come out and very glad with the result.
10: And you managed to have a bit of a rest. Are you going to be okay for Cardiff?
9: Yes, I think so.
10: That's good. Well, I mean, you were batting so well. That target really maybe was well within your zone, wasn't it, really? Did you think that there might be a few challenges along the way?
9: Yes, the target was within our reach, but the wicket was a bit tricky. You know, it was at times it was playing up and down. So we knew as long as, you know, we don't lose too many wickets in the power play in the first 15 overs, we'll be in the driving position.
1: Shubman Gill with the BBC's Eleanor Aldroyd. Meanwhile, cricket's decision makers have been meeting to discuss the future of the Men's World Cups and World Test Championship. BBC Sports' Timothy Abraham joins us. And let's start with the World Cup, because the next edition of the 50-over competition was going to be expanded to 14 teams, but that might only be 12 now. So what's being considered and who could lose out?
11: Yeah, cricket's boardroom figures and executives met in Edinburgh City Centre Hotel last week and made some key decisions and debated some key issues. One of those was related to next year's World Cup. The currently published process dictates there will be 10 direct qualifiers, namely the two full member hosts in South Africa and Zimbabwe, along with the 8 other best ranked teams in the ODI rankings. Then there were supposed to be 4 teams picked from a qualifier. However, what now looks to be the case is there'll only be 2 of those teams picked from the qualifier rather than 4, which is kind of going to make that qualifier, you know, a little bit of a bloodbath, really. There are still a few ODI series to go, but barring some unexpected results, it'll probably be one of West Indies and Bangladesh that will drop into that qualifier. Most likely the former, looking at the rankings as things stand, along with Ireland and a lot of the associate nations. It's bad news for the likes of Scotland, USA and the Netherlands. Arguably the biggest losers, though, are Namibia, who are actually co-hosting the tournament, but are not automatic qualifiers. So their hopes of qualifying for a World Cup proper have effectively been halved.
1: And why are they considering doing this? Because we've seen, well, with the World Cup expanding to 48 teams and being claimed as a very major success, at least in terms of revenue. So why are cricket's decision makers reducing the number of sides?
11: I think one of the reasons is, you know, that the previous tournament was a 10-team league and they were increasing that tournament, but adapting the format of the tournament. So I think the plan is they want a kind of Super 7 stage that goes after the initial round of group matches, and that will increase the chances of India versus Pakistan being played twice. So I think at the heart of this decision is probably financial revenue.
1: What's the possibility of the World Test Championship expanding as well? This is an interesting one.
11: Yeah, this has been on the cards and on the table for quite some time, and there's been no formal actual progress on the possible expansion of the World Test Championship to 12 teams. An ICC working group headed by New Zealand board member Roger Twoos. They're still working through some plans to expand the tournament to include Afghanistan, Ireland and Zimbabwe. But there's no concrete proposals on the table at the moment for approval. So it actually looks extremely unlikely that they will be incorporated into the next future tours programme cycle. One interesting subject which has gained some traction, though, is in meetings, is the possibility of adding semi-finals to the World Test Championship. Mm. And that's in order to kind of stimulate more interest in the tournament. I think there's a feeling that they need a greater sense of jeopardy, and giving teams in the middle part of the table some more to play for will help generate more interest in a tournament for the longer format.
1: Also interesting to read about talk of a World Club T20 competition as well. You can see why that might appeal to broadcasters, Timothy, but when on earth would they play this?
11: Well, that's a very good question. In a report from a meeting in Edinburgh, I've seen the ICC estimate over 50% of revenue in cricket actually comes from franchise leagues. You know, in much the same way that football's governing body FIFA run the Club World Cup, the ICC see it as an opportunity to grab its slice of the franchise pie. So they're keen to get this going as soon as possible, from what I've been told. One source said the event could be launched in the next couple of years, provided there's a gap in the calendar and it can be found. You know, I know there's a global gathering of franchise execs later this year. I suppose that could yield further progress.
1: Timothy, thank you. That's the BBC's Timothy Abraham. Just time to tell you about some of the other stories you can read on the BBC Sport website. Manchester United completing the signing of Youri Tielemans from Aston Villa. That's on a 5-year deal. United have met a release clause of around $46 million for the midfielder, who's just helped Belgium reach the World Cup quarter-finals. Elsewhere in football, English Premier League champions Arsenal, they've agreed a transfer fee to sell their Belgian forward Leandro Trossard to the Turkish side Besiktas. Trossard, who has another year left on his contract, has been given permission to travel to Istanbul to undergo a medical. It would bring an end to a 3.5-year spell at Arsenal. The former Manchester United and Paris Saint-Germain midfielder Ander Herrera has rejoined his boyhood club Zaragoza. He'll turn 37 in August, Herrera. He signed a 1-year deal with the Spanish side, who were relegated to the third tier last season. And just time to tell you, in cycling, Tadej Pogačar claimed victory on stage 10 of the Tour de France to extend his overall lead to more than 3.5 minutes. Thanks so much for your company on Sport Today. We'll see you next time.
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18: Welcome to Assignment on the BBC World Service. I'm Linda Presley, and with Esperanza Escribano, we've been finding out what's happened since Noelia Castillo died from euthanasia earlier this year. She was just 25. Noelia didn't donate her organs after her death, but her mother has claimed she was under pressure to do so. The lawyers representing Noelia's parents are questioning the ethics of organ donation in euthanasia cases.
19: What I'm saying is that organs from people who have euthanasia should not be used for donation, or the system of payments to medical staff has to change.
18: Spain's National Transplant Organization is pushing back against the lawyers' claims.
20: In my country, euthanasia is legal. People who want to be an organ donor, and my duty is to facilitate this, because it is very good for these persons and for their families. It is their wishes, and we need to respect autonomy.
18: That's Assignment from Spain after the news.
21: BBC News with Moira Alderson. President Trump has backed down on his plan for ships crossing the Strait of Hormuz to pay a 20% fee for US protection. Mr. Trump again maintained the strait was open to all vessels, but shipping data shows it slowed to a 2-month low. Here's Sebastian Usher.
22: Just 24 hours ago, President Trump made his latest abrupt shift by declaring that from now on, the US would be demanding hefty financial compensation for providing security for vessels transiting the Strait of Hormuz. The announcement may have been more an indication of his growing frustration than a well-wrought new strategy. The Iranians mocked him, saying they heartily agreed with charging a fee, but that they would offer a fairer price. That only a trickle of ships are currently taking the risk of transiting the strait. And with that, oil prices have again risen sharply.
21: Play is just getting underway in the first Football World Cup semi-final, with France taking on Spain in Dallas. The favourites, France, are hoping to reach their third consecutive final in New Jersey on Sunday. BBC Sports World's Delith Lloyd is nearby in New York.
23: France have been wowing everyone, haven't they, particularly with their attacking flair throughout the tournament. Spain, perhaps on the other hand, have been making steady progress, not getting as many headlines. And up until their semi-final win over Belgium the other night, they hadn't conceded a goal. So defensively, they're very well drilled. This, of course, is being billed as perhaps Kylian Mbappe versus Lamine Yamal. Mm. The former, we know, has been one of the standout players of the tournament, if not the player. So this is a repeat of the European Championship semi-final from 2 years ago, which Spain Spain won. And they also met each other a year ago in that thrilling Nations League semi-final, which was a nine-goal thriller, Spain coming out on top again. So France, you do fear this evening, will be smelling blood.
21: The fossilised remains of a Tyrannosaurus rex have been sold at auction in New York for just over $50 million, a new record. The 67-million-year-old dinosaur is nicknamed Gus. Esme Stellard has been following the auction.
0: I'm selling. You're all through online. You're all through in the room.
2: A history-making moment for the fossil world.
0: Sold.
2: The culmination of a frenzied bidding battle lasting more than 10 minutes at Sotheby's. But the story of Gus, as he has come to be affectionately known, began far away from the glamour of the auction house. Excavated across three summers on a remote ranch of South Dakota, it took a further 3 years to piece the skeleton back together. The T-Rex stands at 12.5 feet tall, and with more than 60% of the bones recovered, it is one of the most complete specimens of its kind.
21: Mexico has begun filing criminal complaints with state prosecutors in the United States over the deaths of its citizens in US immigration custody and during enforcement operations. 17 Mexican citizens have died since President Trump began his migrant crackdown. World News from the BBC. Cuba state media says the national electricity grid has collapsed, the third failure in 10 days. Some 10 million people have been left without power. Aging infrastructure and chronic fuel shortages have been exacerbated by a US blockade on oil shipments to the communist-ruled island since January. The chronic power blackouts have fueled rising social tensions. Two justices from the US Supreme Court have been lobbying Congress for extra money to protect them against violent attacks. The Liberal Justice, Elena Kagan, and her Conservative colleague, Amy Coney Barrett, said escalating threats had forced them to confront dangers once unthinkable to the nation's top judges. Reports from Pakistan-administered Kashmir say at least nine people have been killed in two separate clashes between security forces and supporters of a banned group. A regional official said security forces responded in self-defence after protesters attacked troops. Two security personnel were among those killed. Ambarasan Etarajan has more details.
3: Tensions have been simmering for weeks in Pakistan-administered Kashmir. An alliance of activist groups, the Joint Action Committee, is protesting against the reservation of legislative seats for refugees who migrated to Pakistan from Indian-administered Kashmir decades ago. The group was banned in June, but insists the reservation of seats undermines local representation. It wants all the seats in the legislature to go to those who actually reside in the region and has called for a march on the city of Rawalpindi on Wednesday. Officials said they were prepared to prevent marchers from entering the city.
21: The Speaker of the Venezuelan National Assembly says the interim government will launch formal talks with some opposition members next month. Jorge Rodriguez said they'd taken the decision to try to strengthen democracy and because of last month's devastating earthquake. In June, the exiled opposition figure, Dinora Figuera, travelled to Caracas to hold talks with the interim government. BBC News.
18: This is Assignment from Spain. I'm Esperanza Escribano.
6: Tengo 25 años.
24: And I'm Linda Presley.
6: Y, bueno, me quedan...
24: And this was Noelia Castillo Ramos in an interview with Y Ahora Son Soles on the Spanish network Antena 3.
18: I'm 25 years old, she says, and I have just 4 days left.
6: Porque el 26 ya me hacen la eutanasia.
18: Because on the 26th of March, I'm having euthanasia.
24: When this fragile young woman was injected with a lethal drug on that March evening in a health clinic in Catalonia, the death she chose became headline news in Spain and around the world. In this week's assignment, we're exploring what's happened since Noelia's euthanasia, how the legal ground is shifting in Spain so that an adult's request for assisted dying can be challenged by their loved ones, and how Noelia's death is being used to raise questions about organ donation in euthanasia cases in Spain.
18: So who was Noelia Castillo Ramos? A troubled teenager with a history of problematic mental health, Noelia was in and out of state care after her parents separated. Then, when she was 21, she was attacked in a gang rape. Noelia attempted to take her own life. She jumped from a fifth-floor balcony. It left her paraplegic, debilitated, and in pain.
19: 18 months later, she formally asked for euthanasia.
24: In July 2024, the commission overseeing Spain's right to die law in Catalonia approved Noelia's request. It verified she met the legal criteria, that she suffered from a serious incurable disease or a serious chronic and disabling condition causing intolerable physical or psychological suffering, and that she was capable of making the decision. In Spain, an applicant for euthanasia doesn't have to be terminally ill. But Noelia's father didn't agree with his daughter's decision. He used the courts to halt the process and keep her alive until his final appeal failed. Noelia's father was represented by the Fundación Española de Abogados Cristianos, the conservative Christian Lawyers Foundation that's campaigned against abortion, LGBT-themed books in schools, and is now leading the charge against Spain's euthanasia law. Polonia Castellanos is its president.
5: Lo que nosotros decíamos, junto con su familia, con el padre...
19: What we said, together with Noelia's family, her father, is that she didn't have capacity to choose euthanasia because she had borderline personality disorder. In the courts, the only thing they said was she could decide for herself. We were fighting to say she wasn't capable of that. And until the law is repealed, it's essential a person is obliged to receive treatment before undergoing euthanasia.
24: We don't know what Noelia's treatment regime was. We don't have her medical records. We do know that every court challenge by her father resulted in Noelia's right to autonomy being upheld. However, since she died, there's been an important legal change. Spain's Supreme Court has ruled that those with a particularly close connection to the person wanting to die may have the right to contest a euthanasia decision.
19: At the Catalan Department of Health, we have an appointment to meet Clara Pareja. She's a CEO in Catalonia's Department of Health and has responsibility for implementing Spain's euthanasia law in the region. Is she expecting more challenges from family members?
7: We really don't know, but it's true that it's a door that has opened in this sense, for good or for bad.
24: But, I mean, what has happened in the Supreme Court is that it disrupts this philosophy which Spain has in the euthanasia law, that is its individual autonomy, is that one person has the right to decide for themselves. Mm. It disrupts that.
7: Yes, it does. It does, really does. But we will see what happens in the future. Mm. For us, it will not change our way of proceeding because we will give the same support to professionals, to patients, and to the whole process. Maybe patients who think that their parents or their loved ones, or not loved ones, is a way of saying more, los más cercanos, the more...
24: The people who are closest.
7: Closer, the closest in their family or others may intervene. Maybe these patients decide to take along this process in a more intimate or a more secret way. I don't know.
24: And not to tell their loved ones or their family.
7: Maybe, but this is an interpretation, eh? We don't know.
24: A short train ride north of Madrid is the municipality of Alcobendas. It's home to Puri and Salvador, still grieving the loss of their daughter, Anna. They show us the last picture they have of her.
8: ¿Se puede describirlo? ¿Qué es?
9: En la habitación ya del hospital.
19: It's in the room in the hospital. Anna's in bed. We're both with her.
24: Okay, so you're both in scrubs with masks on. Anna is lying in a hospital bed. She's smiling, a few tubes coming in and out of her. We can just see one arm. Anna was born with spina bifida. It's when a baby's spine and spinal cord don't develop fully during pregnancy and can cause serious physical impairment. Anna chose to die when she was just 28 because of her physical deterioration and the acute pain she experienced. The Supreme Court ruling on potential family involvement in euthanasia cases has baffled her parents.
10: El Tribunal Supremo lo ha decidido así, respeto, pero no lo comprendo, ni lo comprendo.
19: The Supreme Court has ruled that way. I respect it, but I don't understand it. I can make decisions about things that belong to me, but a child is not a possession, not my property. And I can understand not wanting your child to die, but we decided to accompany Anna in her decision, because she was an adult, because she was independent.
8: Tell us what she was like. What kind of character did she have? What kind of girl and young woman was she?
9: Anna, sobre todo, por lo que destacaba...
19: What really stood out about Anna was her joy. And she maintained that despite all the difficulties, rehabilitation, the hospital stays and admissions.
9: Ella se planteó hacer estudios.
19: Anna planned to keep studying and began training to care for children with special needs. She had a completely normal outlook on life and her future.
24: Things changed for Anna in her late teens. Anna had hydrocephalus, when excess fluid builds up in the brain. And the surgical attempts to control this led to infection, including meningitis and neurological pain, something difficult to treat. COVID and lockdown quickly followed. Anna couldn't attend rehabilitation and her health went down. Her nerve pain got worse.
10: No soportaba el dolor y tuvo dos intentos de suicidio.
19: She couldn't tolerate the pain and made two suicide attempts. The second was just a few months before Spain's euthanasia law was approved. We asked Anna to wait until the law passed. She listened to us and she waited.
24: And there was more unwelcome news about Anna's health in November 2022.
10: Lo que le dijeron es que seguramente moriría asfixiada.
19: What the doctors told Anna was that she would probably die from asphyxiation. She said she didn't want to die suffocating. That was when she decided to request euthanasia.
8: So she applied for euthanasia. The application went through. How did you, as a family, how did you prepare for what was coming?
10: ¿Cómo te preparas para la muerte de un hijo?
19: How can you prepare for the death of a child? The only thing that helped me bear it was that I was convinced Anna herself was certain about what she was doing and that we had time to say goodbye.
9: Es como un reloj de arena.
19: It's like an hourglass with the sun slowly running through. And you know, when the sun runs out, that's when she dies.
24: After Christmas, a family holiday, and time spent saying goodbye to her many friends and relatives, Anna died by lethal injection in an operating theatre in hospital on the 27th of January, 2023.
9: Estuvimos un par de minutos más.
19: We stayed with her a few minutes, but we couldn't stay long.
24: Puri, Salvador and their loved ones gathered in a room in the hospital.
10: Oíamos el helicóptero y decíamos, ahí está.
19: We heard the helicopter and said, there it goes. Maybe it's carrying Anna's kidney or some other organ to save someone's life.
24: A committed blood donor, Anna chose to donate her organs after her euthanasia. In the operating theatre where she died, it was almost the last thing she talked about, apologising to the team of assembled surgeons that she was going to give them a lot of work that day. More than 20 people benefited from transplants from Anna's organs.
9: Después de un par de meses o así de haber muerto ella...
19: A few months after Anna's death, we were passed a letter from the person who'd received her heart. This is all done anonymously. They wrote that they understood the hurt we were feeling. They thanked us and said that they'd always take care of their new heart. With all the pain we felt, hearing that Anna's heart was beating in another person so someone could continue to live, that was incredibly meaningful. It helped us a great deal.
24: Spain's widely seen as having a health service that supports one of the world's most successful organ donation programs. But since Noelia Castillo's death, that system's been used to attack Spain's euthanasia law, and this is why.
1: El problema de los órganos es que...
19: The problem about the organs is that Noelia signed a form about that because she was a vulnerable person. The doctor filled it out and made Noelia sign the document saying she would donate her organs.
24: This is Yolanda Ramos, Noelia's mother, speaking to one of Spain's TikTok warriors who goes by the moniker of El Duque about what happened before the courts first stopped Noelia's euthanasia in 2024.
1: Noelia quiso donarlos.
19: Noelia wanted to donate her organs, She believed it was a good thing in the world. But as her mother, I could see they were rushing things.
24: We wanted to speak to Yolanda. We were told she's too upset after the death of her daughter. Also, that she's negotiating to make a documentary, so shouldn't speak to other media like the BBC. Yolanda's represented now by Abogados Cristianos, the Christian Lawyers Foundation. When the group at first succeeded in using the courts to halt Noelia's death 2 years ago, Polonia Castellanos says Yolanda went to the hospital where her daughter was living to inform everyone Noelia's euthanasia was on hold.
4: La madre nos relata que desde el hospital...
19: Noelia's mother told us the hospital staff told her what a shame that was, because all of Noelia's organs had already been allocated.
24: That's a shocking allegation, isn't it, Esperanza?
19: It is, and it just isn't possible. It doesn't happen like that. Organ donation, retrieval and transplant are extremely complex. Noelia would have undergone a series of medical tests if she was committed to being a donor. There's no evidence she underwent those procedures.
24: Noelia later decided not to donate her organs. When she died, nothing was removed from her body. But the Christian lawyers have made further claims related to Noelia and organ donation. They say the doctor initially responsible for supporting Noelia in her application for euthanasia, known as the reference doctor, was also a coordinator for organ transplants. We don't know if that's the case. No one would tell us whilst there's an ongoing investigation at the hospital where Noelia died. Polonia Castellanos also questions the financing of organ retrieval and transplant in Spain.
4: Aparte del sueldo que pueda tener un médico...
19: In addition to whatever salary a doctor may get, they also receive extra money through the organ donation program. And there's cash paid for the hospital that receives the organs, as well as the specialists, technicians, and support staff. What we're saying is that this additional financial compensation for organ work must not be linked to euthanasia.
24: The suggestion here seems to be that doctors may encourage someone to seek euthanasia because they have the potential to make extra money if that person also decides to donate their organs. It's true, there are extra payments to staff for work related to organ transplant and donation, but not only in euthanasia cases. So, for example, in Andalusia, nearly €4,000 is shared between all the specialist staff at a hospital for identifying, maintaining and managing any donor. And then if, for example, a kidney is extracted for transplant, all doctors involved will share a sum of around €2,000 and nursing staff around €600.
19: Obviously, there's an incentive because there's an economic interest and there's more money for staff when organs are transplanted. What I'm saying is that organs from people who have euthanasia should not be used for donation, or the system of payments to medical staff has to change.
24: Health professionals with expertise in organ retrieval and transplant are on call 24/7 in Spain. They're not paid for that. They can't be. It'd break the bank. So paying staff per procedure is the only way to make the system sustainable. There's no conflict of interest, says the director of the National Transplant Organization, Dr. Beatriz Dominguez-Hill.
20: You need to mobilise a huge amount of professionals for many hours, highly specialised, that need to be available. I mean, it's paying for their work. For me, that's not an incentive. So why do they merge this discussion with euthanasia? It does not only demonstrate a very limited knowledge of the system, but also a lot of irresponsibility in even suggesting these things, because they are putting under question not only the transplantation program, but the morality and the legal behavior of our healthcare professionals. And I think that's very serious. I mean, we are receiving questions every single week from Abogados Cristianos.
24: Because they've made complaints about your organisation.
20: About our organisation, about the doctors, about the hospitals, about the committees, about everything. Because they are against euthanasia and we are absolutely respectful with people who don't agree with euthanasia. Have you asked me if I'm pro-euthanasia or not?
24: No.
20: I will tell you. It's not your business, but I may not be in favor of euthanasia. But in my country, euthanasia is legal. And in my country, people who want to be an organ donor, and my duty is to facilitate this, not only because of patients on the waiting list, because it is very good for these persons and for their families as well. It is their wishes. And we need to respect autonomy. These are not people incapable. They have decided to end their life. Are we saying that they are incapable of deciding whether they want to be organ donors after they die?
19: Of the 565 people who chose euthanasia last year, 73 were organ donors, a tiny proportion of the 2,500 people in Spain who died and whose genetic material was used to help the living. But even if the Spanish organ donation program is the envy of so many countries, Dr. Dominguez Gil says it's fragile.
20: We know that most of the population in Spain is in favor of organ donation, but it takes years to gain the trust of society, and the trust can be lost in a few seconds. And all the components that Abogados Cristianos launched in a single message, organ trafficking, coercion, organs committed to force euthanasia.
11: Organs already committed, yes,
20: professionals,
11: to people.
20: Professionals paid for the work. I mean, all those elements together. How can you do that? How can you do that? Christians? Lawyers?
19: The Vall d'Hebron Hospital in Barcelona has gained a global reputation for its expertise in complex plastic surgery. From those 73 people who died from euthanasia and became donors in Spain last year, just over 200 different organ and tissue transplants were carried out. And here at Vall d'Hebron, one of those surgical procedures was a global first.
24: In his office, Carme, a woman in her 50s, her neat bobbed hair falling just below her jawline, catches up with her surgeon, Dr. Joan Pérez Barret. It was 2024 when Carme visited the Canary Islands, a trip that will become the holiday from hell.
12: Me picó un bichito.
13: I got bitten by an insect that gave me a bacteria. It was a serious infection. And that led me to a coma for 2 months and a half. And that's when I lost part of my face. So I lost my lips, I lost part of my nose as well.
11: What couldn't you do?
12: Bueno, no podía comer.
13: I couldn't eat. I couldn't use my mouth to eat. I couldn't barely breathe.
24: Now, after surgery last autumn, Carme has a new face. Nose, lips, cheeks, teeth, skin. A face donated by a woman who died from euthanasia. While Carme talks, Dr. Barret, who led the surgical team of dozens, studies her.
14: Well, she's doing very well. At the moment, she's still in the recovery phase. Patients even recover for 5 years, especially in terms of expression of emotions.
24: Compared to the video we've seen from the press conference telling the world about her, Carme's features are more mobile. This is the first time a face transplant has happened using the tissue of someone choosing euthanasia. And for the surgical team, with the consent of the donor while she was still alive, it gave them 3 weeks to prepare.
14: To do CT scan, to then to do a 3D planning, and then we had both from the donor and the recipient all the information.
11: And because that this was a donor from euthanasia, how did that increase the chances of success for you as a team and for Carmen?
14: It increased significantly functionality and also the planning of the operation, meaning that we had our time in order to locate very well all the nerves, all the vessels, the type of bone that had to be transplanted. So the match was absolutely, 100%.
11: And did you meet the donor yourself?
14: Yes, and her mother. Her request was to talk to me because she wanted to donate her face plus the organs and the tissues.
11: And so, Carmen, at what point did you know that the person who had donated their face to you was actually somebody who had chosen euthanasia?
12: Pues me enteré el día que se hizo la presentación.
13: I only found out the day of the press conference, just before this, when they told me.
12: Fue una reacción un poco rara. No.
13: It was a bit strange, but very soon I started to think how generous that person was. Very soon I knew that she donated all her organs, so that made me think that she was a very special person.
11: So for you, how has this process of rehabilitation and physiotherapy been?
12: Ha sido lento.
13: It's been slowly. I had to be very patient. And now I have sensation in the whole of my face and also in the lips.
8: Are you kissing yet?
12: Sí, claro, pero hace tiempo ya. Sí, sí.
13: Yes, of course. I started to kiss like a long time ago already.
24: News of Carmi's transformation may have had less impact on the debate about euthanasia than the story of Noelia Castillo, the young woman whose life was ended in March.
19: In May, her mother, Yolanda Ramos, appealed to the leader of Spain's political opposition.
15: Que por favor, que esta ley desaparezca.
19: Please, make the euthanasia law disappear. I don't want there to be more Noelias, she said in a video widely seen on social media.
24: So far, there have been no moves to repeal the euthanasia law, legislation supported by a large majority of Spanish people when it passed in 2021. But there's no doubt Noelia's death has put wind in the sails of those opposed to the right to die.
19: That's all from Spain. Assignment was expertly mixed by Neil Churchill. Penny Murphy is the editor.
16: This is the BBC World Service with the story of how a Chinese man in Mexico became one of the US's most wanted.
17: First thing they always tell me is, Miguel, are you sure this Sean's not an undercover DEA agent? And I said, no, he's a real journalist.
22: Miguel introduced me to people I would never be able to meet on my own. Dangerous people.
17: They tell me like, well, Miguel, if this man is not what he claims to be, I'm gonna cut you in little pieces, you understand that?
22: I'm Shuang Yuan from the BBC's Global China Unit, and I'm investigating Zhang Zhidong, the Chinese man accused of being a key figure in America's fentanyl crisis.
23: He was number one on the connection.
22: My search for answers would take me deep inside Mexico's cartel underworld.
16: The Chinese fentanyl king. Thursday at 1:30 and 8:30 GMT.
25: 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This week, humanoid robots successfully perform a surgical procedure.
26: Humanoid robots will be integrated into the operating room in the near future in tasks that are assistive.
25: The inventor of the infinite scroll tells us his thoughts on social media and how do you stop cargo ships pumping greenhouse gases into the air as they move our goods around the world. That's all to come after the latest world news.
21: BBC News with Moira Alderson. President Trump has backed down on his plan for ships crossing the Strait of Hormuz to pay a 20% fee for US protection. He said he'd decided instead to introduce trade deals by which Gulf countries would invest in the United States. The US and Iran have continued their tit-for-tat attacks, with the latest reports from Tehran saying Keshem Island has been hit by US projectiles. Air raid alarms have been sounded in several Gulf countries. Spain have taken an early lead in the first semi-final of the Football World Cup. The French defender, Luca Digne, gave away a penalty, which was converted by the Spanish striker, Mikel Oyarzabal. The fossilised remains of a Tyrannosaurus rex have sold in New York for just over $50 million, a new record. The dinosaur, nicknamed Gus, is one of the biggest specimens ever discovered. Two US Supreme Court justices have been lobbying Congress for extra money to protect themselves against violent attacks. The liberal Elena Gagan and her conservative colleague Amy Coney Barrett spoke of escalating threats. Reports from Pakistan-administered Kashmir say at least nine people have been killed in clashes between the security forces and supporters of a group banned under anti-terror laws. A regional official said the security forces had acted in self-defence. The Speaker of the Venezuelan National Assembly says the interim government will launch talks with some opposition members next month. Jorge Rodriguez said they'd taken the decision to try to strengthen democracy. And the management of the Russian rock band Three Days of Rain says its lead singer has been admitted to hospital and is receiving treatment after he spoke out on stage against the war in Ukraine. It's apologised for his remarks and said lax security had allowed strangers to slip him illegal substances. That's the latest world news from the BBC.
25: Hello and welcome to Tech Life, the programme interested in technology making a difference to all our lives. I'm Shona McCallum. Today, we're stepping inside an operating theatre where the latest member of the surgical team isn't human. It raises a question that could one day face all of us. Would you let a humanoid robot perform your operation? I'll explain in a moment. And later, as I continue my look at the debate over smartphones, social media, and the growing number of restrictions aimed at children, I speak to the man who invented the infinite scroll.
0: Now it's something like 100,000 human lifetimes are wasted by infinite scroll every week.
25: And there might be a solution to a dirty problem at sea, retrofitting carbon capture technology to fossil fuel burning cargo ships.

0: Imagine lying on an operating table and looking up to see a humanoid robot preparing for surgery. Science fiction? Well, it might be closer than you think. We start today in the United States, where researchers say they've achieved a world first. They claim humanoid robots, the kind that look a bit like you and me, have successfully carried out two operations in a preclinical trial. Until now, surgical robots have tended to be big, expensive machines designed for one specific job. But humanoid robots with two arms, two legs and hands could make that technology much more flexible. In this case, the robots were remotely controlled by surgeons as they operated on a pig. The work is the result of a collaboration between medical and engineering teams at the University of California, San Diego. Professor Michael Yip from the university's Department of Electrical and Computer Engineering is one of the senior authors of a research paper which has just been published in Nature. I spoke to him from California and started by asking him exactly what they had achieved.
1: The humanoid robot, in this case, was brought in to basically act as a surrogate for a remote surgeon to do an operation that was a gallbladder resection, a very common general surgery application that happens millions of procedures all over the world every year.
2: And how did that happen?
1: So when we brought the humanoid robot into the operating room, we knew immediately that we had to solve a couple of challenges. First of all, unlike traditional surgical robots that are used today, that are designed with specialized instruments specific to that robot, we wanted to understand whether the humanoid robot could interact with existing surgical tools. That's really going to be the future, in my opinion, where we don't have to change the entire workflow of a hospital or an operating room, but we should have these robots be able to pick up tools and use ones that are the same ones that doctors would use in their own hands. So that was the first challenge, and that took several months to solve. And then the second challenge is, how do you make it all teleoperated, right? So how does a surgeon remotely kind of jump into the body of a humanoid robot, control its tools, and then perform a surgery live? So solving that pipeline also required some engineering effort.
2: And what does it take to get to the level of confidence in robotics then that you're clearly at and able to do operation? Okay, a gallbladder operation might be seen as something that's done quite routinely, but by the same token, it's quite a leap of faith to do what you've done.
1: We demonstrated two gallbladder resections in a controlled setting, right? And in this setting, you know, we had a lot of both engineering staff and surgical staff on hand to make sure that, you know, everything progressed appropriately. When we look at kind of where does it go and how could it potentially actually eventually roll out into the real world, I think that there's a couple of challenges still ahead. Of course, there's the challenge of making sure that the robot, you know, is robust enough to stand on its own without, you know, engineers on standby. But the other challenge is that these robots are not designed initially to do surgery, right? And so we can look a little bit deeper at their design and kind of figure out, well, can we improve the precision that they're being used to do these surgical tasks with? And can we improve the latency and reduce the latency of remote operations? And furthermore, I think what's really exciting is, could we actually improve the AI on these systems that one day they could not only be used in teleoperation mode, but they could be, you know, part of a surgical team. So robots and humans working side by side, the robot as an assistant, handing back and forth tools, providing help, retracting tissues, suctioning blood, these kind of really small tasks, but really meaningful tasks that right now are a burden on a large surgical team.
2: And do you see that as the future of surgery?
1: I honestly do feel that this is a very big future.

0: and be used throughout the hospital.
1: So one of the things that is particularly interesting about this is the remote aspect of it. So you could have a humanoid robot performing an operation in a place like a country in Africa that doesn't have the expertise from thousands of miles away in another continent. Do you see that as something that will help healthcare across the world?
0: Right now, there are a lot of communities that are remote or have less resources that do not have adequate surgical care, right? And one of the challenges is really from a staffing issue. These communities cannot support the staff to stay there and perform, you know, operations, because either there's not enough operations to be performed on, but also that there's not just enough, you know, financial resources to support staff like that. So having a robot that is there on standby that somebody can jump into and provide immediate surgical care when it's needed is a really big motivation for what we're doing. And in fact, we've already been working for several years on remote surgery and looking at the use of AI to alleviate the challenges of long distance surgery, the latency that can arise from that, and making sure that we can perform procedures safely.
1: And how do you see the medical community being receptive to this type of thing? Obviously, you're from the computer engineering background and your enthusiasm is palpable, but, you know, has that dialogue been a challenge at all?
0: Yeah, so having worked in this field for almost 20 years now, it's been very interesting to see the shift of how the healthcare professional community has responded from skepticism to excitement and just like asking for like, what's next? Can we kind of leverage this in these scenarios? But the second thing is that as a lot of developed nations and a lot of nations in general have a massive shortage of doctors, nurses, surgeons, and so on and so forth. This is a labor shortage issue, right? And humanoid robots as a technology not only can bridge this through remote operations, but then eventually could bridge this through autonomous behaviors.
1: Yeah, because at the moment, obviously, there's still a human in the loop. How far are we really from having autonomous AI-controlled humanoid robots performing operations?
0: Yeah, I think that there's going to be a stage progression. I'm actually pretty bullish on the idea that humanoid robots or human-like android robots will be integrated into the operating room in the near future in tasks that are assistive. So what I mean by that is that they may not be the ones doing the cuts and the suturing and so on and so forth, but they might be working side by side with a human surgeon to pass back and forth tools to hold, you know, endoscope camera so that the surgeon has better visualization of the body. These assisted tasks are low in terms of the challenges from automation and low in terms of risk, but they are a huge benefit in terms of alleviating the necessity for large surgical teams and alleviating the pressures of scheduling and providing timely access to surgery.
1: That's Professor Michael Yip from the University of California, San Diego, talking to me about humanoid robots in the operating theatre. They are obviously benefits that the professor highlighted, but how would you feel about being operated on by a humanoid robot, even if it was controlled remotely by a human?

This is Tech Life on the BBC World Service with me, Shona McCallum. On last week's show, we featured a voluntary agreement among parents in Greystones in Ireland not to give smartphones to children until they'd reached secondary school, usually at 12 or 13 years of age. Well, Zakaria Farah sent us this WhatsApp message from Mogadishu in Somalia. I found your episode about the community-led initiative in Ireland very interesting. I learned a lot and found it inspiring to see a community working together to support children's well-being. Thank you, Zakaria. It's great to know that you're listening to us in Somalia. Alan Wilson emailed us from Stirlingshire in Scotland, which is only about 30 miles or so from our studio here in Glasgow. Alan writes, rather than give your kids a smartphone, why not provide them with a SIM-enabled smartwatch? And among a list of advantages, Alan thinks a child would not be staring at their smartwatch compared with a phone. And he says,

0: It would be easy for parents to block out social media platforms. Well, stay tuned, Alan, because we're going to be talking about more on that theme shortly. If you want to get in touch with us, maybe about humanoid robots performing operations, our email address is techlife@bbc.co.uk. Or you can WhatsApp us a text or a voice memo. Our number is +44 330 1230 320. Please include your name and where in the world you live. Coming up later, how do you remove greenhouse gases from big ships at sea burning fossil fuels? I speak to a woman who says she has the answer. Right, so you might identify with this next scenario. You've sat down to check your phone for 5 minutes and looked up and it's at least half an hour later. If that sounds familiar, you've experienced what's known as the infinite scroll, that endless stream of posts that just keep you swiping. The person who invented it around 20 years ago is Asa Raskin, but these days he's become one of social media's biggest critics. He's the co-founder of the US-based Centre for Humane Technology, a non-profit which wants society to benefit from technology while reducing its harms. I spoke to Asa shortly after the UK government announced plans to ban under-16s from accessing social media, joining a growing number of countries considering similar measures. I started by asking him what he made of the government's decision.
1: Well, first, this is a huge win. Like, the UK is joining, you know, Australia, Denmark, Spain, India, Indonesia. There is a growing human movement which is really pushing back on technology's overreach into our humanity. And that's what this represents, is now 25% of the world's population, which now includes the UK, lives in a country that says they either has or will ban social media for kids, which means protecting kids from malincentized technology. This is a big deal, but of course, it doesn't go far enough, because just because this is a ban for kids doesn't mean it becomes magically safe at 18. It doesn't magically become safe for adults, but it's a very, very good first step.
2: And how do you see this shaking out then as we progress with implementation, which is clearly the question that everyone's asking? How on earth does something like this work? We've seen in Australia anecdotally that perhaps it's not working as well as it should have, and that children are still able to access these platforms.
1: Yeah, well, obviously, so you go from like the good idea, and I think that claiming the moral high ground is very important, because if you go back even 2 years, and you'd have asked, do you think it's like possible for countries to start to protect kids? You'd have said, no, the technology is just too strong. These companies like control the means of social participation. And so implementation is always messy. But I think this gives the opportunity to start trying. I think a better solution moving forward would actually be to start hitting the companies in their engagement, which is what which really hurts for them, because they make all their money from the amount of time you spend on their site, how much you engage with them, how much you engage. And of course, when you make and optimize a population for their reactions, you make them more reactive. A better solution would be something a little bit more gradual, where depending on how much time people spend on the site, sites begin to slow down a little bit. So what you really need to do as a society is just start adding a little bit of friction, just in the same way that you go to buy cigarettes. There's friction at the point of buying cigarettes, which is to say there's a higher tax, or when you're going down the street and there are speed bumps, which slows you down. We need to societally start adding these little bits of friction to start realigning the way the companies actually design their products, not just hard bans.
2: Now, of course, you know more than a lot of people about designing the products, and I guess claim to fame or otherwise would be the invention of the infinite scroll. I know you've previously said that you kind of regret some of that, but I just wonder when you first realized it was causing harm.
1: Yeah, well, I hope. I mean, I've now spent my life like making things like The Social Dilemma, fighting back against all this work on translating animal language, understanding the language of like crows and whales. And I hope at the end of my life, I don't just end up with a tombstone that says like he scrolled. But that said, I invented Infinite Scroll in 2006. And this is before social media really got going. And what I learned was that my good intentions got eaten by the incentives of these companies. And the incentives are to gather as much of your time. It becomes a race to the bottom of the brainstem for your attention. And that creates a raft of issues because the things that are more polarizing, more hateful, the things that are worse for your mental health are the things that the algorithm selects for because it's selecting for getting reactions out of you. And really, it was by the time of 2012, 2013, when you could like walk down the street and see people's heads bowed to their phones, paying attention to something distant, and a supercomputer essentially pointed at their mind rather than the people around them. But it's like, this needs to stop. That the asymmetric knowledge that we as designers and technologists know about how your mind works and your children's mind work is no longer being used to help, but instead to hurt. And now it's something like 100,000 human lifetimes are wasted by infinite scroll every week.
2: And does that trouble you?
1: It does. It does. And if I try to find solace, it's that inventing infinite scroll, it's not such an amazing invention. It's the kind of thing that gets invented many times by many different people. But I don't think that absolves us technologists from the responsibility of understanding that when you're playing with technology that touches people's lives for 8 hours a day, you have a deep responsibility for caring for those people and the time that you're displacing. And then coordinating, because where the companies always hide is saying, well, look, if I don't make a version that's more addictive, that shows shorter form videos, that preys on psychology, then somebody else will. And so, I have a fiduciary duty to like doing this thing for my shareholders. And what the companies should have done, and I think their moral responsibility is to coordinate to create safe ground rules so that social media could have been the thing that connected humanity and that had us experience like the most love and the most community. But obviously they've done the opposite, and that's because of those incentives. And it's our job to create the new kinds of incentives that let humane technology flourish.
0: That's Asa Raskin, credited with inventing the infinite scroll and also the co-founder of the Center for Humane Technology in the United States. And I'm going to be looking at more aspects of the debate that's underway about smartphones and social media the next time I'm back in the Tech Life's presenter chair. You might not realize it, but shipping can be a surprisingly dirty business. I bet that got your attention. Well, so much of what we buy has travelled by sea at some point. Those giant cargo ships keep global trade moving, but they also produce a huge amount of greenhouse gas emissions. In fact, estimates suggest shipping is responsible for around 2 to 3% of the world's emissions each year. The Global Maritime Forum says that if the shipping industry were a country, it would be the world's sixth largest emitter. Now, a UK startup believes it's found a way to tackle that problem. The company is called Seabound. Its co-founder and CEO, Alicia Fredrickson, told me how their carbon capture technology works.
3: So picture a shipping container. We fill it with little pebbles or little rocks called lime, and then we put the container onto a ship and we connect pipes from the ship's engine. And essentially, the exhaust gas from the engine passes through this container of little pebbles, and the CO2 is soaked up by the lime and it turns into limestone. And that's everything that happens on board. So it's a very simple chemical reaction to trap the CO2 from the engine. And then when we get back to port, we lift effectively the box of rocks off of the ship, and then we can sell the limestone to be used as a building material in construction, or we can recycle it on land to reuse the lime to capture more CO2.
2: Your system relies on lime to capture carbon dioxide, but producing it itself is energy intensive and releases carbon dioxide as well. So when you look at the full life cycle, is there a genuine net climate benefit?
3: Yes, so we work with lime companies, both existing players as well as startups, to produce lime in a green way so that there aren't emissions from its production. And those are the key partners that we work with to source our material for carbon capture on ships.
2: And you've got the numbers that show that there's more carbon dioxide captured than generated overall?
3: Yes, absolutely. So this is something that we do as a climate startup, but many other peers of ours as well. It's called a life cycle assessment. And so you basically document all of the different steps of your process from end to end and all of the emissions associated with that. And then any emissions you have to subtract from the total amount that you capture. So this is definitely something that we scrutinize regularly.
0: And what happens to the limestone produced on board once the ship reaches the port? You mentioned some of it could be sold, but I wonder, could it also be stored or reused?
3: Yeah, so there's a couple of options. So one is to sell the material for use as a building material. So it could be put into roads or buildings. It could be used for different construction projects. The other thing we could do is recycle it. And that essentially means separating the lime from the CO2. That way we can reuse the lime to capture more CO2 on another ship. And then the CO2 that's resulting there can either be sequestered or it could actually be sold for new products like fuels or chemicals.
0: So the end product or the end use case of the limestone affects the overall carbon balance?
3: Yeah, so it depends on what you want to do with the carbon. So the most sort of simple or straightforward recommendation is to store the CO2 underground if you are recycling the limestone. And that way you are continually reducing the CO2 emissions. If you turn it into a new product, like a fuel, then it would be released when that fuel is burned. But crucially, you could then capture carbon on the ship that is burning that clean fuel and essentially keep the CO2 in circulation and have this circular fuel system.
0: And you've tested this technology on real vessels at sea and in port. What capture rates are you actually seeing in real world conditions? And I just wonder what prevents you from capturing 100% of the exhaust emissions?
3: Sure. So we've done a couple of paid pilots so far. For the first one, we were on a medium-sized container ship. My team and I actually took turns sailing around the Middle East to run the trials on board, and we reached about 80% CO2 capture efficiency and about 90% for sulfur emissions. So we capture other types of emissions on ships as well. For our second pilot, which was in the port of Long Beach in California, we reached about 95% CO2 capture efficiency. So we've proven at high efficiency so far. I think to go even further than that, there is a theoretical limit for what lime can do. So for us, it's really just about being, you know, up or as close to that limit as possible.
0: Some climate campaigners argue that carbon capture risks delaying the transition to cleaner fuels because it allows ships to keep burning fossil fuels. How do you respond to that criticism?
3: Yeah, it's a good point. I think there are many different types of assets, including ships, but also including some facilities on land that are considered very hard to abate. And that means that there's no other solutions for reducing their emissions. So I think in the absence of alternative solutions, carbon capture is the best thing that we can do. And it's much, much better than letting those emissions be released. And to kind of paint that more clearly as well, for a ship, it typically operates for 25 to 30, sometimes 35 years. There are ships being built today that will only be able to burn fossil fuels. They will not be able to electrify. They won't run on clean, green fuels. And so the best thing we could do is reduce their emissions, again, by capturing carbon and retrofitting them.
0: You've received some recognition for you, the work that you're doing, which must be great. What does that award mean for you and for Seabound?
3: Yeah, I was very fortunate recently to win the Bold Future Award from the Clico, which is the longest running business award for women in business. And I think it's very encouraging that people outside of shipping essentially have recognized our work. Shipping, I think, is often out of sight, out of mind. But actually, I think for solutions like ours to be successful, we need broader awareness from people outside of shipping in order to help catalyze these solutions, especially because shipping touches all of us. It moves about 90% of the world's goods. And so the more people that we can reach, essentially, the more likely we are to achieve the impact that we're aiming for.
0: That's Alicia Fredrickson, the co-founder and CEO of Seabound. Well, I hope you enjoyed today's edition of Tech Life. One of my favourite things is hearing from you, our lovely listeners, so feel free to contact us about any tech that you're interested in or a story that you want to share. techlife@bbc.co.uk is our email address, or WhatsApp us a text message or a voice memo. Our number is +44 330 1230 320. Please let us know your name and the country where you live. Today's Tech Life was produced by Tom Quinn and presented by me, Shona McCallum.

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13: Whenever you face a river of impossibility in your life, you must be able to hear the voice of God saying to you, "Don't be afraid because I'm going ahead of you. Don't be terrified for I will make a way for you. Don't fret for I will be way in front of you. Be strong, be courageous, just follow me."
12: In the third chapter of Joshua, God commands the people of Israel to step into the raging Jordan River and faithfully cross into the long-promised land. The rushing waters are a fearful sight, but God promised to go ahead of them. What will they do? Welcome to Leading the Way with author and international Bible teacher, Dr. Michael Youssef. Has God called you to a place of decisive obedience, but the raging waters of uncertainty or impossibility have created a standoff between you and God? Today, Dr. Youssef encourages you to cross the river of impossibility. Listen along as he begins today's Leading the Way.
13: I'm wondering how many of us would testify to the fact that at some point in your life, in the past, you have faced an impossible situation. And you looked at that situation and you said, "It's impossible. There is no way out of this." And then you look back a little while later, and by God's grace and His power and His strength, you have crossed that river of impossibility. And then you look back and you say, "God did it." How many of you remember that exam that you thought you'll never pass? Or that loss that you thought you could never get over? Or that illness that you thought you'll never be able to overcome? Or that betrayal from which you thought you will never be able to recover? Or that deep anguish that you thought it's going to undo you? Or that family crisis that you thought is going to crush you and crush everything that is near and dear to you? Or the swirling water of the river of false criticism and false accusations that you thought they're about to drown you and destroy you, but then God came into your life and supernaturally got you across the swirling waters. The rivers of impossibilities in our lives can do one of two things. They can either destroy us or they can strengthen us. Some people, of course, break under the strain. But then there are others who would say, this is God's opportunity to manifest His power in my life. Some people drown in these rivers of impossibilities, but others see them as means by which they can swim upstream. Some people cave to these rivers of impossibilities, but then others say, what a great opportunity for me to witness to the power of God working in my life. What a great opportunity to tell my coworkers and my neighbors and my friends and my schoolmates about the power of God working in me. It is often said that the difference between a live wire and a dead one is the connection. And those who see the rivers of impossibilities as God's opportunity to do great and mighty things are the very people whom God is pleased to use mightily in their lives. But there's something else I want to tell you about these rivers of impossibilities, that they often are used by Satan as an opportunity to silence us, to silence our witness, silence us from testifying to the forgiveness of God and the grace of God and the power of God that is working in our life. Satan can use these rivers of impossibilities to turn us inward instead of anticipating the power of God that is going to work in us. God wants you to cross these rivers so that you can testify to everyone who would listen to the power of God, to your fellow students and to the co-workers about the work of God in your life. Now, there are three very important things that you're going to notice here in the book of Joshua, chapter 3. Please turn to it in your Bible and follow with me. Three things that you must understand and three principles that you must follow. First, you see there is a commissioning, verses 1 to 4. Secondly, there is the consecration, verses 5 to 13. And thirdly, there is the completion, verses 14 to 17. As soon as Joshua heard from those two guys who went behind enemy's camp into the enemy's territory, as soon as he heard that the people are terrified, he immediately commissioned the people to cross over into the river of impossibility. And the reason I'm calling it the river of impossibility is this, is the time in which God chose to let His people cross over. You see, this was the month of Nisan, that is March, April period of time. For if it was any other time, the cynics would have said, oh, well, they could have just swum across. But at this time of the year, it was the time when all the snow was melting over on top of Mount Hermon, and the river is the most treacherous of all 12 months of the year. This was the most difficult time to even dream of crossing the River Jordan, because not only it is treacherous, but the current would move so fast that it would sweep anybody who would attempt to cross it at that period of time. And people avoided going anywhere near the river at that time. And I can only imagine some of these folks looking at this river of impossibility. And they would say, you want us to do what? Are you crazy? Why couldn't you wait till summer? Why couldn't we not wait for some other time? Why couldn't we just wait for a time when the circumstances are easier? Oh, beloved, listen to me. When you are facing your river of impossibility, your biggest temptation is to forget your commissioning by God to be His missionary in your workplace. God's commissioning of you to be his apostle in your school. God's commissioning of you to be his minister in your neighborhood and with your environment, wherever you may be. You are tempted to say, man, I've got my fair share of problems. This is not a very good time. I can't witness for God right now. This is not a good time right now. The circumstances are not convenient right now. The circumstances are not conducive right now. I need to wait for a little bit. But listen to me. You know, God anticipated the Israelites' fear. He anticipated their doubt. He anticipated their dread. He anticipated all of that, as just as he anticipates your fear and your doubt and your dread. And so he commands Joshua to send the priests first with the Ark of the Covenant on their shoulders. Now remember, God commanded Moses to get that box. And in it, there is the Ten Commandments. In it, there is the jar full of the manna to remind them of God's provision. In it, there was a staff. But above all, the Ark of the Covenant symbolized the presence of God amidst of his people. Above all, it reminded every time they had the covenant, they had victory. This Ark represented the presence of God. And as if God is saying to them, listen to me, as if God is saying to them, look, I'm going to go ahead of you. I'm going to prepare the way for you. I'm going to show you what my presence means and want to show you my presence is all about. I'm going to guide your way. I'm going to lead your way. What a great God we have. What a great God we have. He knew that they were going to unfamiliar territories. He knew that they were going to unknown places. He knew that they were going to enemy-held territories. He knew that they did not know which direction to go. He knew that they were timid and they were hesitant and they were doubting. And so he said, I'm going way ahead of you, 3,000 feet to be exact, ahead of you. I know some of you have said to me, as I began the series of messages of challenging you to be an apostle at your workplace, some of you said, you know, the problem is we feel inadequate. We feel fearful. We feel apprehensive. Beloved, listen to me. What you need to know is this. Whenever you face a river of impossibility in your life, you must be able to hear the voice of God saying to you, don't be afraid, because I'm going ahead of you. Don't be terrified, for I will make a way for you. Don't fret, for I will be way in front of you. Be strong, be courageous, just follow me. First, there was the commissioning. Then there's the consecration. Verses 5 to 13 of Joshua chapter 3. When the day of the crossing of the river came, that river of impossibility, Joshua did not say, now boys, now I want you to start sharpening your sword or your spears. He did not say that. Now boys, I want you to start polishing your shields. You've got to be ready for the battle. He did not say, now boys, I want you to gear yourself up for battle as they used to. He said, he never said, now, how many of you can swim? No. He said, consecrate yourself. Why? Oh, listen to me. The battle that is a spiritual battle requires God's supernatural power. It is a battle that is in the human impossibility. And in order to receive victory in the spiritual battle, to receive victory, crossing the river of your impossibility, what is required is not strategy. What is required is not techniques. What is required is not clever thinking. What is required is not 10-year study plan. What is required is not outfoxing your opponent or outfoxing your enemies. No. He said, for spiritual victory over the rivers of impossibilities, what is required is consecration. What is required is surrendering to the will of God in your life. What is required is being set aside for God. What is required is walking blameless before God. What is required is the anticipation of what God is going to do or can do for you. It is required not half-hearted commitment. Often the rivers of impossibilities in your life and in mine are God's opportunity for each of us, for Him to act on our behalf. But they're also supposed to bring us closer, walk with God. They are supposed to bring us to a closer examination of ourselves and our lives. They are supposed to bring us to the point of giving up sins that have entrenched in our hearts, of which we have rationalized long time ago. They are supposed to bring us to the point of trusting God completely with all that He has entrusted us. They're supposed to bring us to the point of removing these idols and these strongholds that long ago have established beachhead in your life and in mine. I want to issue a challenge for you today, for each one of us. If you have been ineffective for God in your life, if you have been spinning your wheels in your school, if you're going through the motions of being a Christian and going to this meeting and this gathering and that gathering, if you have ever, never been able to lead someone to Christ, listen to me. Ask yourself this question: Am I consecrated to God? Have I given up idols in my life? Have I surrendered to the will of God in my life? And when you start doing that, watch out. Please watch out, because God is about to use you. You're about to become dangerous for Satan. You're about to deal Satan and his kingdom a blow. Watch out. God is about to use you. There is the commissioning. There is the consecration. But then in verses 14 to 17, there's a completion. There's a completion of the task. I can't even imagine. And you can see that as I sit there alone with God in preparation, reading the scripture and desiring to take it all into my life and into my heart. And I sometimes try to use my imagination, and I try to imagine these poor priests carrying that ark on their shoulder, and they're walking down the River Jordan, and and it's not stopping. I mean, with this water still going, and they go in, and they get closer and closer and closer to the water. Water still hasn't stopped. I just wonder what went through their mind. Did we hear Joshua right? Did Joshua hear God right? I mean, what's going on here? Nothing is happening. We're so close. Our feet are wet. And they get their feet wet, and they're getting closer and closer, and they're terrified. You know, it's funny. God sent the priests first in this case. Later on in the history of Israel, the priests wised up. And in the future battles, you know who they send first? The singers. They said, send the singers first. I just can't imagine them carrying this ark. It must have been one of the greatest tests of faith. I know how I would have reacted. And you know how you would have reacted too. Taking one step and then one back. Two forward, two back. Listen to me, beloved, listen to me. You know what most Christians do with the promises of God in the Bible? They underline them. Isn't that nice? Isn't that sweet? They underline them in their Bibles. They may even color code them. But listen to me. What kind of faith is that? What kind of faith that all you do is you name it and then you claim it? What kind of faith is that? Real faith is acting on the promises of God. God promises and said, bring the tithe to the storehouse and test me. Christians underline it in their Bible. Isn't that sweet? That's nice of God. Oh, you know what? When my ship comes to port, I'll be able to give God. Let me ask you this. If you've never sent any ships out, how are you expecting some ships to come back? God promised to be with you when you speak a word on His behalf, when you testify to the forgiveness of your sins, when you testify to the fact that you have received eternal life because you've coming to Christ. And you know what believers do? They just underline them. I mean, this is just another sweet promise of God. Isn't that wonderful? How good God is. And they keep their mouth shut. They never risk. And I'm not talking about wild risk. And they say, oh, I just don't have the gift of witnessing. There's no such thing in the Bible. There's no such a thing as a gift of witnessing. God calls every single believer to be a witness. If your sins are forgiven, you are a witness. It's an eyewitness account of what happened. And if God forgave your sins, you're supposed to tell about that. You've received eternal life from His hand. You're supposed to tell about that. That's all you're supposed to do. That's what an eyewitness does. Faith is not taking wild risks. No. That's not the biblical faith. Faith is taking a risk that is firmly anchored and deeply established in the solid rock reliability of what God had promised. That's what faith is all about. Even if you hesitate, God understands. Even if you hesitate, God is willing to strengthen you. Even if you doubt, God is there to strengthen you. Even if you're timid, God is there to strengthen you. Listen to me. As long as you are willing to get your feet wet, as long as you are able to put one foot in front of the other, as long as you keep moving in the right direction, as long as you can look at the river of impossibility in your life and you say, I'm stepping over you in Jesus' name. I am going to the enemies in Jesus' name. I am going to cross this river in Jesus' name. Look at verses 15 and 16 of chapter 3 of Joshua. Those two verses are enough to make you shout. Now the Jordan is at a flood stage during the harvest. By the way, they harvest in the spring in the Middle East, not in the fall like you do here. Now the Jordan is at a flood stage during the harvest. You see, God doesn't need any help. Yet as soon as the priests who were carrying the ark reached the Jordan and their feet touched the water, their feet got wet. They didn't stand from a distance and said, oh, okay, a miracle, now we can go. We saw it, we believe it, now we can do it. No, their feet got wet. Look at the verse. As soon as their feet touched the water's edge, the water from upstream stopped flowing. It piled up in a heap a great distance away, so the people crossed over. Can I get a witness? There's something else that crossing the River Jordan, the river of impossibility, is going to do to you. Listen to me carefully. When you cross over the river of impossibility in your life, and your river of impossibility may be different from my river of impossibility. When you cross that river of impossibility, it means there is no going back. There's no going back. There's no going back to the life of faithlessness. There is no going back to being silent about your salvation. There is no going back into the spiritual wilderness. There is no going back to mediocrity. There is no going back to fear and timidity. There is no going back to ignoring those who are desperately want to hear the gospel message, and you are silent about it. My friend, God is calling you to cross the river of impossibility, whatever it may be in your life, because God intended to go ahead of you. And the reason for that is because God wants you to testify to His power in your life. God wants you to speak of Him. God wants you to love others on His behalf. God wants you to declare His mighty power. And that is why in chapter 4, God told Joshua to set up these memorial stones. Why? They're the act of witness, the act of testifying to the power of God. Generation after generation are going to come, and those stones will be testifying to the power of Yahweh, who dried up the River Jordan in the month of Nisan when it was flood time.
12: Our prayer is that you've been encouraged by Dr. Michael Youssef to cross whatever your river of impossibility is by leaning into God's strength. 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Now you're facing a river of impossibility as you consider what may be next. 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
6: On Tuesday's program, Chuck Swindoll laid the foundation. And today on Insight for Living, he goes deeper. At the heart of his message is one commanding verse written by the Apostle Paul in Ephesians 5, verse 18 in the Bible. Chuck will draw four observations from the original Greek language that will change the way that you think about the Spirit-filled life. Now, this isn't theology for scholars. It's direction for every believer who's ever wondered, how do I live out this command to be filled with the Spirit? Now, let's open our Bibles to Ephesians chapter 5 and begin with prayer.
7: Father, we thank you for the beauty of the earth, and we thank you for the lovely glory of the skies, and for the love which from our birth over and around us lies. Father, thank you for the reminder that your beauty stretches around us and above us and even because of your faithfulness within us. Thank you for loving parents who raised us to love you, and thank you for their faithfulness in building into our lives. Thank you for the families you have given us on this earth. And at this time of year, we do pause to express our gratitude. We remember those men and women in uniform in dangerous and difficult places as well as we come to you today. And we pray for them, for their families here at home, the families of our allies in this battle. Our Father, we pray that you will hold them close to yourself and take care of them and meet their needs as their hearts turn toward home. Also, our Heavenly Father, we come before you today to ask your forgiveness and to seek your direction and guidance. We know your word says, woe to those who call evil good. But that is exactly what we have done. We have lost our spiritual equilibrium and reversed our values. We have exploited the poor and called it the lottery. We have rewarded laziness and called it welfare. We have killed our unborn and called it choice. We have shot abortionists and called it justifiable. We have neglected to discipline, nurture our children and called it building self-esteem. We have abused power and called it politics. We have coveted our neighbor's possessions and called it ambition. We have polluted the air with profanity and pornography and called it the freedom of expression. We have ridiculed the time-honored values of our forefathers and called it enlightenment. Forgive us, Heavenly Father. Search us, O God, and know our hearts today. Cleanse us from every sin and set us free.
6: 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Chuck titled today's message, What Does Being Filled with the Spirit Mean?
7: In order to enter the Christian life, well, let's compare it to buying a car. Two things are essential for you to enjoy the car that you buy. First is a set of keys. What the keys are to the car, conversion is to the Christian life. Okay? You enter the Christian life through the key, Christ. The second thing you need, and you'll notice it soon after getting the car, is fuel. What the fuel is to the car, the Spirit of God, is to the authentic, normal Christian life. Now, look at Colossians chapter 2, just before we get over to Ephesians. Look at this second chapter, verse 6. I love this verse because of its simplicity. Therefore, as you have received Christ Jesus the Lord, that's the key. That's the key in the ignition that turns on the engine. That's the key that gets you inside. Just as you have received Christ Jesus the Lord, that's the key. Now the fuel, so walk in Him. That's the Spirit of God at work, fueling, engaging your life in an authentic manner. The longer I live, the more I place a high priority on authenticity. I don't know of anything that impresses the lost world more than this combination, an authentic life and a joyful attitude. Those things are contagious. Now, turn from here to John chapter 14. Let's do a quick little review on where we've been. John 14, remember, is the conversation that followed the Last Supper. Jesus is with his faithful 11. Judas has left. Jesus is teaching them about the life yet to come. He tells them in John 14, verse 16, I will ask the Father. Remember, this is at the Last Supper. He's going to be with them only a few more hours. I will ask the Father. He will give you another helper, that He may be with you forever. See those words? That He may be with you forever. Down in verse 17, we read, He abides with you and will be in you. So the promise is, when you come to Christ, now that we are at the time of the Spirit's working and the Spirit's filling and the Spirit's indwelling, when you come to Christ, you have the Spirit of God living within you. Now look at Acts 1:8. Not only do we have the Holy Spirit permanently indwelling in us, we now have God's enablement. Jesus Christ promised the Holy Spirit. That's the first point. Second, the Spirit of God has now come and lives within us permanently. And the third is the Holy Spirit will come with power. Verse 8. You will receive power when the Holy Spirit has come upon you. You shall be my witnesses in Jerusalem, in Judea, in Samaria, even to the remotest part of the earth. One of the great

temple of the Holy Spirit who is in you. What does that mean? It means he resides there. He lives there. But we are the temple of the Holy Spirit who is in you. He even goes further, whom you have from God. When you're operating in the power of the Spirit, you don't operate for your own glory. You're not your own. That means your goal in life is not to get what you want. Can I go further? It means it's not all about you, in spite of what you may hear today. You're not that great shakes. I mean, when you look deep enough, what you find is just gross depravity. You're not in life for yourself. You're not planning to go your own way, all of those self-help books tell you. You can become this person. And if you're not careful, your pride takes over. You know, you're able to pull some of that off in the flesh, but you can't take what comes with it. You can't handle the money that comes with a job that pays that well. You can't handle the prestige and responsibility. Look at how many of the professional athletes, they get into the realm of the athletic world and they can't handle the prestige and the money that comes with it. They aren't equipped, many of them. We're not our own. We've been bought with a price. So what are we supposed to do? Look at verse 20, end of the verse, 1 Corinthians 6:20. Because of this, we are to glorify God in our bodies. That's the next thing to put down. We're to glorify God in our bodies. Lord God, I'm yours. You have gifted me in ways that I wouldn't have ever expected. And I thank you. I'm here to serve you. May my service be for you, and may it be authentic, and may it bring honor to your name. I reverence your name, O God. Now, in order for the gears to be engaged, for the fuel to be used that God supplies, there must be the filling of the Spirit. Ephesians chapter 5. So turn finally, if you will, this last turn to Ephesians chapter 5, and let's spend the rest of our time here. Isn't it important to remember that we are not our own? Isn't that a healthy reminder? Someone attended a Michael W. Smith concert recently and passed along a statement that Michael made in that concert. And I love it. He said this, God is still God and I am still not. I love that. God is still God and I am still not. So in order for me to live the life God would have me live, I need his fuel. I need his empowerment. I need him to lubricate the gears. I need his control. So you're looking at Ephesians 5, and we'll not go through all the chapter, but begin it at verse 15. We begin with a very helpful and necessary reminder. Be careful how you walk. I would say that to every Christian. Part of the reason is you want to glorify God. So that takes care. Pay attention. Listen to his word. Come to him in prayer. Seek his help. Furthermore, you're being watched. You and I don't think about that much. If we did, it would drive us nuts. It really would. We'd be uneasy if we knew how many people watched us. I never cease to be surprised at occasions when people walk up to me and speak to me, and I may be in a grocery store. It's one of those late night trips, and you're not dressed like you ought to be dressed, and you think, well, nobody will be there that knows me. And I walk in, and two charter members greet me as the door opens, and I get inside, and a little girl walks up. Hi, Pastor Swindoll. I'm like, hi. I'm thinking, why didn't I look a little better than this? Why? Or sometime if I'm acting up, somebody sees me. Cynthia and I did a cruise together, and she'd really ticked me off on the plane. And I tell you, I had sat in the plane under fair.

fair amount of control, and finally I lost it. Okay? So we're getting ready to get on the cruise ship, and I said to her, step over here a second. And so I just dressed her down. I set her straight. I got everything out of my system. And I turned around, and about 75 people coming on a cruise with us stood there and said, this is Chuck Swindoll. Cynthia said, yeah, that's who that is right there. That's the real Chuck Swindoll. Be careful how you walk. Be careful what you say. But you know what should bother me more than 75 people who were shocked? If they knew me better, they wouldn't be, but were shocked that day, is that it grieved the Holy Spirit. There's no way to talk to my wife. That's not what I should have been doing. I wasn't careful how I walked or what I was saying. So what's needed is wisdom, not as unwise, but as wise. And so that's very important, that we let wisdom take over, not just knowledge. And furthermore, when you're under his control, verse 16, you make the most of your time, because the days are evil. God knows that's true. We make the most of our time. And next, we discern the will of God. So then, don't be foolish, but understand what the will of the Lord is. Now, wait a minute. How can you walk as you ought to walk? How can you be wise when you tend toward being less than wise? How can we make the most of our time? How can we understand the will of the Lord? Well, we need his empowerment, enablement. That's what the next verse is all about. Now, we've come to the place where I want you to really concentrate. Listen to me. I don't know of a more important verse in the New Testament for the Christian than Ephesians 5:18. No exaggeration. Probably no more important verse for the lost person than John 3:16. God so loved the world, he gave his only son, that whoever believes in him should never perish, but have everlasting life. That's for the lost person. This is the verse for the believer, because this tells you how to live an authentic, empowered life. Pay close attention. It begins with a command. There are two commands in the verse. The first command, negative, is don't get drunk with wine. Now, why not? Because that's dissipation. When you're drunk with liquor, when you're drunk with alcohol, then you lose control. It isn't a picker-upper, it's a depressant. You wind up depressed and debauched, and you hate yourself, and others around you lose respect for you. Don't get drunk. Scriptures are full of commands, a command like that. But there's a positive command on the heels of that. Rather than getting drunk with wine, for that's dissipation, second command, be filled with the Spirit. I want to analyze that almost to the point of being tedious, but I want our teaching to be accurate. That's rule one when we come to the Scriptures. So allow me to point out four factors that you may or may not know up until this moment. I want you to know it before you leave today. Look closely from the last part of verse 18, be filled with the Spirit. First, it is a command. This is called the imperative mood. It is imperative. It isn't a nice option. It isn't a suggestion. It isn't a casual idea. It is a command directed to us from the Lord himself. It's in the imperative, a straightforward command. Do this. I would even say each day of your life, it is a command to obey. If you will, every morning before your day starts, fulfill this command, obey this command, be filled with the Spirit. So I'm to be engaged in some way. Second factor, it's a plural. Y'all, all y'all, be filled with the Spirit.
Okay? It's for all of y'all. It's a universal command. There's no special segment, no unique group that qualifies to be filled. If you're a believer, you get fuel in your tank. You're able to drop that thing into gear and drive. If you don't, it's your problem. It's not God's. The fuel is inside, remember. You're engaging the gears. So it's plural for all of us. Look at the third factor. It's passive. It's called the passive voice. Be filled. Be filled. One of the translations renders it well. Let the Holy Spirit fill you. So I take it that when we begin our day, this is what I do and have done for years. Lord, I am yours, and I place myself at your disposal. I ask you to move through me and to work through me and to do your work because of me. Carry it out on this earth through my vocal cords, through my hands, my feet, my life. I even wrote out a prayer years ago. This is the way it went. I am in the process, Lord, of fulfilling your will. Fill me with your Spirit. I want to glorify your name. I belong to you. I pledge my allegiance to you today. Enable me in my walk to have the discernment to walk in obedience, not disobedience. To sense wrong when I encounter it and stay away from it. Keep me strong when temptations come. Guard my tongue from saying the wrong thing or saying too much or speaking too quickly. Enable me to restrain outbursts of anger. Lord, help me in my walk. Fill me with your Spirit. Take my eyes, my tongue, my emotions, my will, and use me, Lord, because I want to be under your control all through this day. Now, it's passive in the sense that I can't fill myself. I'm relying on him to fill me, which is the reason for the prayer. Lord, you take over. Fill my life today. Take charge. I have some tough decisions I need to make. May your Spirit work through me in making those decisions. I have some relationships that are strained. May your Spirit guide me as I try my best by your strength to work through those broken and strained relationships. Now, fourth, it's in the present tense. So that says, keep on doing it continually, be filled frequently, habitually, regularly. It isn't a once for all, as I said earlier, a super high experience never to be reached again. This is dropping the gear in drive and staying there, continually moving under the power and the authority and the control of the Holy Spirit. I was facing a very difficult task not too long ago. I remember driving in my truck to the destination where I'd be dealing with this, and I prayed on the way. I prayed out loud, no radio, no music. It was quiet inside the cab. I said, Lord, I'm not sure what I'm going to encounter. And without your help, I'll be in way over my head. Take over. Fill me with your words. Give me the right response. Hold back any reaction that would be inappropriate. Let me speak with wisdom and with grace. Let me be your voice in this situation. I prayed something like that. That is because it's in the present tense, and I knew regardless of the day or the time, it was time to put her in gear. If you drive a stick shift, then you know what I mean. You are forever putting in the clutch and putting it in another gear, putting in the clutch and dropping it in another gear. That's like the filling of the Spirit. So you may be right now saying, Lord, I want to be filled by you. I want to be used by you. 2 hours from now, you may need to pray that again. Lord, we want to stay on speaking terms, and I want to serve you, and I want to speak for you. Speaking of that, let's look at the results, and there are four of them right here in the same passage. Wonderful thing about the Bible, if you read it closely enough, you'll see that it answers many of its own questions. Like a question is, what will be the result of being filled with the Spirit? What happens when I pray that kind of prayer, and the Lord hears it, and the Lord completes it?
answers it yes, what does he do? Well, the first thing that occurs is that the Spirit's filling affects my speaking. We are on speaking terms with our brothers and sisters when we are filled with the Spirit. Here's the second result. The Spirit's filling gives me a melodious heart. A melodious heart. By the way, a melodious heart is never a grumbling heart. Never a grumbling heart. Which brings us to the third. Look at verse 20. Always giving thanks. It's another result. The Spirit's filling makes us thankful. You're giving thanks in the name of the Lord Jesus Christ to God, even the Father. And there's a fourth. And be subject to one another in the fear of Christ. Mutual submission. Remember the first word. Mutual submission.

four results of a spirit-filled life: meaningful speech, a melodious heart, genuine thankfulness, and mutual submission. Each one a quiet but unmistakable mark that the Spirit of God is at work. 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I'm Clayton Bjellin. 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
5: It's great for people to tell you that when you're afraid, God says, do not be afraid. That's great. But, well, when I am afraid, what do I do with that feeling? How do I make it go away? How do I get back on an even keel? Hi, I'm Bernie Diamond, and thank you so much for joining me again. Today we're going to be taking another look at the fear that we all go through in life from a different perspective.
6: Fear is a subject that, frankly, we don't much like talking about. But that's exactly what we're talking about on the program this week. Because fear is something that we all go through. You know when there's that 800-pound gorilla in the room? It's hard. It's incredibly hard to believe that God is bigger than the gorilla. Of course he is. But it just doesn't feel like that when that gorilla is so up close. And the hardest thing, I think, in overcoming fear in life is actually getting to that point where we have a high level of confidence in God, where we put our confidence and our trust in this God who says, do not be afraid, instead of in the gorilla who's so here and now, where we put our confidence in who God is, what he's done, his might and his power and his sovereignty. They all sound great in theory. God created the universe. He's all-powerful. Great. That's the theory. But what about in practice? What about when the rubber hits the road? Then what? See, I used to think that it was up to me. And I guess in part it is, but not completely. Just as well. You and I, we're human. I can't conjure up confidence. I can't take this theory about who God is and let the theory wipe away the fear. Because fear is real. I need something more than just theory. I need more than promises on a piece of paper. Yesterday on the program, we looked at what God had to say to his chosen people, Israel, when they were afraid. They'd lost their promised land. They were slaves in Babylon, in exile. Yeah, God's chosen people. It sort of seemed that God had deserted them. When it feels like the Babylonians, who after all were the dominant world power, well, it felt like they were more powerful than the God of Israel. So God, as we saw yesterday, points out creation to them, the heavens, the trillions of stars, the stars that the Babylonians, by the way, worshipped. He said, I made them. I made the heavens and the earth. Don't you think I can save you from the Babylonians? You see, for the Israelites, the Babylonians with the 800-pound gorilla in the room. It was seemingly impossible. And if it were left up to the Israelites to work up the courage to believe that God would save them from the Babylonians, it was never going to happen. They didn't have that much faith. They were slaves. They were in exile for 70 years. Now, God had to do something. God had to help them. God had to change their hearts and touch them deep inside. And fortunately, that's exactly what God had planned to do. He didn't want to leave it up to them. And here and now, he doesn't want to leave it up to us either. He wants us to actually experience his peace, not our strength, not some confidence or peace that we wave up with a magic wand, but a peace and a strength that come only from God. Let's pick up the rest of the story. We began in chapter 40 of Isaiah yesterday, and we'll begin at verse 28. Haven't you known? Haven't you heard? The Lord is the everlasting God, the creator of the ends of the earth. He doesn't faint or grow weary. His understanding is unsearchable. Great, there it is again, the theory. But now, watch what comes next. In Isaiah chapter 40, verse 29, God gives power to the faint. He strengthens the powerless. Even youths will faint and be weary, and the young will fall exhausted, but those who wait for the Lord will renew their strength. They'll mount up with wings like eagles. They'll run and not be weary. They'll walk and not be faint. You see the point? The power and the strength, where do they come from? Do I conjure them up? Do I somehow magically work hard enough to be confident? No. God gives power to the faint. God strengthens the powerless. See, even young people will faint and be weary. Even the strong will fall exhausted. But, and here's the but, here's the glorious, wondrous, powerful but. But those who wait for the Lord shall renew their strength. They shall mount up with wings like eagles. They shall run and not be weary. They shall walk and not grow faint. You know what it means to wait? When we wait, you know, when we're in a tough place, when we're afraid and scared and uncomfortable, you know what we want to do? We want to grumble. I've got to tell you, we just want to grumble. God, what are you doing? Why are you letting me go through this? Can't you deal with this? Look at that person over there. They're doing all the wrong things and you're blessing them. We can find so many things to grumble about, can't we? That's not the sort of waiting that God is talking about here, you know. But those who wait for the Lord shall renew their strength. You know what that word wait means? It doesn't mean to wait with a bad attitude. It doesn't mean to wait with grumbling in our hearts and on our lips. It means to wait expectantly. To wait on God with the expectation that he is who he says he is, that he will do what he says he's going to do. To wait there right in the middle of our fear with the 800-pound gorilla in the room and say, you know something? I can't do anything about my slavery in Babylon. I can't overthrow the Babylonians. I can't do anything. And God seems like a million miles away. But I'm just going to wait here, expecting God to do something. Expecting God to show up. I know other people would tell me I'm a fool for doing that. I know it's not rational. I know it's not logical. But God's word says that those who wait on the Lord will renew their strength. They shall mount up with wings like eagles. They shall run and not be weary. They shall walk and not grow faint. Right with our emotions on that roller coaster ride, with our enemies around us, with our hearts cast down, to wait with an expectation somewhere deep inside that God's going to act, that God's going to show up. And you know, I've been in those places so many times, and invariably doesn't feel good. It's easy to listen to some guy with a smooth voice on the radio and think, well, it's okay for him. You know, he's in a nice, safe radio studio and it's nice and clean and clinical and what does he know? Now, I've been in those tough places. I've wept over this scripture and waited, and it never feels wonderful and spiritual, and it always feels hard. But God means to do what he says he's going to do. Who knows? Will God give us victory over our enemies or not? I don't know. More Christians have been martyred in the 20th century than in the 2,000 years before that combined. We all die sometime. Is he going to deal with this cancer or let it take its course? I don't know. But there's one thing I know. God is saying, do not be afraid. Do not be afraid. God gives us his peace and his strength when we wait expectantly on him. Doesn't matter how big or ugly or bad the enemy is. Doesn't matter how fearful we are. Why? Because he gives us his peace. That's the promise. My friend, do not be afraid. Let your confidence rest on God himself, and then let him do the rest. Life can be hard work some days, and as that daily grind just kind of grinds away at you, it's easy to forget that Jesus died and rose again to give you victory. That's why every now and then, just as the Spirit leads, perhaps even when you least expect it, I'd love to send you a short text message of encouragement straight to your phone. That's what Victory SMS is all about. Roughly every other week, I ask the Lord, what word of encouragement can I give today? 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How did you know? Thank you so much. It's simply amazing how powerfully the Spirit of God can move through just a short text message. And I'd love to encourage you too to live your life in the victory that Jesus died and rose again to give you. Again, that web address is victorysms.org. I'm Bernie Diamond, and I'll catch you again same time tomorrow with a different perspective.
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0: 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Welcome to TV Today for Wednesday, the 15th of July. 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This is rated CTC. Diddle is having a birthday party. Michelle and Takaya help her celebrate with a Space Explorers Party. They make a bubbling volcano, play asteroid toss, take photos in a rocket photo booth, and eat wobbly alien jelly. 9:36 a.m. on ABC Entertains, Super Happy Magic Forest, Trail of Whales. This is Classified G. A wailing noise rings out through the forest, and none of the residents, including our heroes, have had any sleep. The heroes must quest to find out what is making that noise and stop it. 10 o'clock on ABC TV, Four Corners. This is news and it's rated TTC. The multi-award winning Four Corners returns for another year of powerhouse investigative journalism. Fearless and forensic, exposing scandals, triggering inquiries, leading debate, and holding power to account for 65 years. 10:50 a.m. on ABC Kids, Ready, Eddie, Go, Picnic. This is rated G. Eddie, his family, Akil and Granny go to the park for a picnic. They find a perfect spot to enjoy their food, even when a surprise rain shower arrives. 11:05 a.m. on ABC Kids, Fizzy and Suds, Kangaroos. This is rated G. Fizzy and Suds bounce with kangaroos in the outback. They explore super hops, big feet, pouch pockets, and cozy homes for joeys. A kangaroo play date sounds like so much fun. Boing! 11:17 a.m. on ABC TV, Backroads, Candello, New South Wales. This is rated G. Lisa Miller heads to Candello, a hidden gem in the Bega Valley of New South Wales, where old-school dairy country and a fiercely creative community have learned to live side by side. 12:28 p.m. on ABC Kids, Ginger and the Vegisaurs, The Stinky Flower. 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Even more so when the stench transfers onto Wasabi, who inconveniently hates bars. 12:32 p.m. on ABC Entertains, Father Brown, The Royal Visit. 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Father Brown intervenes to save the royal visit from being cancelled. 12:58 p.m. on ABC Kids, Maddie and Triggs, Dust Bunnies. 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This is rated G. When the electricity unexpectedly goes out during a sleepover at Nano and Dado's, Maddie and Triggs are forced to think of other ways to have fun with their family. 1:53 p.m. on ABC Kids, Kangaroo Beach, Ookie Spooky Story. This is rated G. On a moonlit campout by the lake, the cadets challenge each other to see who can tell the ookiest, spookiest story. 2 o'clock on ABC TV, Backroads, Innisfail to Normanton, Queensland. This is a current affairs and it's rated G. Heather Edward joins a big-hearted hairdresser and her 76-year-old apprentice on a 10-day road trip from the hometown of Innisfail to Normanton in Queensland's Gulf Country. 3:01 p.m. on ABC TV, Restoration Australia, South Melbourne, Victoria. This is a documentary and it's rated PG. host Anthony Burke meets a couple turning an 1880s two-story weatherboard wreck in South Melbourne into a dream home for the growing young family. 3:02 p.m. on ABC Kids, Play School, Let's Take a Ride. Up in the Air. This is rated G. What will the Play School Gets It Go Mobile be today? Whoosh, a plane. Michelle and Alex take a ride up in the air and visit the annual Aussie Animal Air Show with the toys. Humpty makes his way through the airport. 3:40 p.m. on ABC Kids, Fizzy and Suds. Frogs. 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They discover tadpoles, see how frogs grow and change, and explore their powers like sticky tongues, big eyes, and colour-changing skin. 4 o'clock on ABC Kids, Ginger and the Vegisaurs, King of the Glowy Things. This is rated G. Wasabi is a rare glow nut, attracting all the glowing creatures who crown him king. 4:05 p.m. on ABC Kids, Andy's Dinosaur Adventures, Allosaurus and Dragonfly. This is rated G. Andy travels back 145 million years to the time of Allosaurus, one of the planet's deadliest hunters of all time. 5:21 p.m. on ABC Kids, Knee-High Spies, Mission Tooth on the Loose. This is rated G. The team are on a madcap midnight mission to stop Silverpaw and Pranksy stealing Lockie's tooth before the Tooth Fairy arrives. 5:41 p.m. on ABC Entertains, Grand Designs, The Streets, Leia and Craig. This is rated G. Leia and Craig have sacrificed permanence in their lives and now want to build a house that's all their own. Kevin also meets Jatinder, who is building his own Hollywood Hills-style bachelor pad. 7 o'clock on ABC Kids, Super Tato, Trolley Cruise. This is rated G. Super Tato and the Tato team go on a luxurious trolley cruise, but it's a trap by Evil P. 7:30 p.m. on ABC Family, Do Not Watch This Show, Handy Dad. This is rated G. When Wiz's dad arrives to fix some things at Wiz's house, things start to get out of control. Wiz's dad might love your attention, but Wiz wants you to switch off before his dad ruins the house. 8:31 p.m. on ABC Entertains, Beyond Paradise. This is rated PG. On a moor outside of Shipton Abbott, a woman is found with an arrow in her back and no sign of who might have shot her. 9 o'clock on SBS Viceland, the drama series is called The Expanse, and this is rated MA. Miller, Holden and crew are trapped on Eros. Avasarala discovers the origin of mystery ships. 9:08 p.m. on ABC TV, Race Around the World. This is rated M. This week's destinations are Nepal, Scotland, Timor-Leste, Louisiana, Chile and Botswana. As the competition passes its halfway mark, the filmmakers reflect on their growing ambition to take bigger creative risks. 9:10 p.m. on SBS World Movies, the movie is called High Fidelity, and this is rated M. Rob, a record store owner and compulsive list maker, recounts his top 5 breakups, including the one in progress. 9:50 p.m. on SBS World Movies, this movie is called The Fly, and this is rated MA. Oscar-nominated actor Jeff Goldblum stars as Seth Brundle, a brilliant scientist who transforms into a giant man-fly hybrid after one of his experiments goes horribly wrong. This movie also stars Gina Davis. 9:55 p.m. on SBS Viceland, the drama series is called The Expanse, and this is rated MA. Miller, Holden and crew continue to fight their way off Eros. Avasarala fears for Earth as a nation. 10:30 p.m. on ABC News, Australian Story, and this is rated CTC. In 2026, Logie Award-winning documentary program Australian Story celebrates 30 years sharing compelling stories about real people that illuminate entertain and inspire. The power of the personal. This is presented by Lee Sales. 11:15 p.m. on ABC Family, The Strange Chores. Stop the Noisy Neighbours. This is rated G. The living toys in Helsing's basement have been too noisy. Pierce is sent to investigate, but finds himself shrunk down to lead them into battle. 11:27 p.m. on ABC Family, Super Happy Magic Forest, Magic Mess. This is rated G. The heroes quest to save the forest from a magical mess, after Blossom decides she'd rather be picnicking than recycling. 11:37 p.m. on ABC Family, Super Happy Magic Forest, Faking It. This is rated G. It's been ages since their last quest, and the heroes are losing their edge. So Friendly Face sends the heroes on a fake quest to get rid of a monster. And finally, at 11:49 p.m. on ABC Family, Miraculous, Tales of Ladybug and Cat Noir, Intuition. This is rated PG. When Monarch senses a unique occasion to get a real second chance, he is ready to do anything, even if it means that this could be his last chance to seize the miraculous. And now we'll turn to today's other national free-to-air programs, and we start with ABC. The current program is News Breakfast, and this goes to 9 o'clock with ABC News Mornings. 10 o'clock is Four Corners. 10:47, Dr. Carl's How Things Work. 11:17 is Backroads. 12 noon is ABC News at 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past 11, You Can't Ask That. And then finally, at 11:42 p.m, Murdoch Mysteries. And now for a list of programs on SBS1. At 7:30 is FIFA World Cup 2026. And this is also at 10:30. And at 1:30 is Al Jazeera News. 2 o'clock is BBC News at 10. 2:30, France 24 International, SBS Midday. 3 o'clock, PBS News Hour. 4 o'clock, FIFA World Cup 2026, Highlights Show. 4:30, The Cook-Up with Adam Liao. 5 o'clock, Tour de France 2026, PM Highlights. 6 o'clock, Mastermind. 6:30, SBS World News. 7:30, Alone Australia. And another episode of Alone Australia is at 8:35. 9:45, Cold Water. 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

0: A federal inquiry into racism against Aboriginal people begins hearings in Darwin today. Donald Trump abandons plans to toll the Strait of Hormuz, but US strikes continue, and Spain is through to the World Cup final. This is ABC News. Good morning. I'm Darlene Jean Wong. A federal inquiry into racism against Aboriginal people will conduct a hearing in Darwin today, with no representatives of NT government departments scheduled to appear. Larrakia Nation, the Northern Land Council and Naaja are expected to appear before the Joint Standing Committee, chaired by Federal Labor Senator Jana Stewart. The inquiry has previously heard evidence in Perth about racism against First Nations people being amplified by online platforms. The committee will also travel to Alice Springs later this week to hear evidence from the Central Land Council and Walpri elders. A group, including all of Australia's children's commissioners, has called on the Northern Territory government to pause plans to pass child protection legislation. Tilda Colling reports.
1: Last week, NT Parliament's government-dominated scrutiny committee recommended the highly criticised child protection laws. Critics argue the laws will make it easier for Indigenous children removed from their families to be placed permanently with non-Indigenous carers or in out-of-home care. The Australian Children's Commissioners, Guardians and Advocates Group says the law change should be halted to ensure genuine consultation with Aboriginal and Torres Strait Islander communities. The government has previously said the changes place safety above all other considerations.
0: The Prime Minister says Australia will develop a world-first national framework to regulate artificial intelligence as he prepares to give a landmark speech on the topic in Sydney. Here's political reporter Sarah Tomeska.
2: In a speech this morning, Prime Minister Anthony Albanese will highlight the risks AI poses to national security, child exploitation and manufacturing as the government sets up an Office of AI to develop new Australian standards to regulate the technology. The address comes ahead of next week's National Labor Party conference, where AI policy will be debated. And as tech giant Anthropic seeks to make Australia its second home for data centres, sparking concerns over copyright infringements and environmental impacts.
0: Donald Trump has walked away from his plan to charge countries a fee for their ships to transit through the Strait of Hormuz. Matthew Doran has more.
3: The US president's declaration he not only wanted to control the shipping lane, but that he would charge countries for the privilege of using it, barely lasted 24 hours. Instead of demanding payment worth 20% of the value of the cargo transiting through the strait, he now says the Gulf states, which were on the hook to foot the bill, will pour money into the United States in new investment deals. He's tried to defend the change in approach, saying he never wanted to impose a fee, and he doesn't think anyone should be able to charge for use of the strait. Iran insists it is the only country which should control the waterway. Matthew Doran, ABC News, Jerusalem.
0: For a fourth night, the US has launched strikes against Iran, with Central Command saying they're aimed at continuing to degrade Iranian capabilities to attack ships in the strait. US Immigration and Customs Enforcement agents have been told to immediately halt most traffic stops after ICE officers killed two men. Here's Cayman Gok.
4: A Colombian man was fatally shot yesterday in the state of Maine, while a Mexican immigrant was also killed in Texas last week during traffic stops. Colombia's outgoing president, Gustavo Petro, has called the most recent shooting a murder, while US Homeland Security says the officer fired his weapon fearing for public safety. It's been reported the Trump administration has ordered Immigration and Customs Enforcement agents to immediately halt most traffic stops following the recent deaths, a striking reversal in tactics. There have been anti-ICE protests throughout Donald Trump's second term, with accusations the agency has acted with impunity and little oversight. Cayman Gok, ABC News, Washington.
0: Back home, more than 100 tonnes of carbon dioxide per person was emitted in the NT in 2024, around three times the per capita rate of the world's highest emitting country. Jack Hislop explains.
5: The latest data from the International Energy Agency found Qatar was the world's leading emitter of carbon dioxide per person at around 35 tonnes in 2023. In response to a question in budget estimates from independent politician Justine Davis, taken on notice, the NT Department of Lands, Planning and Environment says in 2024, the NT emitted 106 tonnes per person. The year before, the NT emitted 63 tonnes per person. In 2023, the Australia Institute identified the NT small population and two LNG plants on Darwin Harbour as reasons for the territory's large carbon footprint per capita.
0: Australia's top science agency says batteries are now providing cheaper power than gas plants at peak time in a historic shift for the electricity system. Energy reporter Daniel Mercer has the story.
6: For decades, accepted wisdom held that gas plants were the cheapest way of meeting demand for power in the evening. But in a report on the cost of building new generation and storage technologies, the CSIRO found batteries are now a cheaper source of power at those times. Chief Energy Economist Paul Graham says surging demand for gas turbines from US data centres had changed the equation.
7: The US data mining sector has really put pressure on gas turbine prices.
6: The GenCost report forecasts Australia will meet 93% of its electricity from renewable sources by 2050.
0: Northern Territory tourism officials say the continued closure of key sites in Kakadu National Park is doing reputational damage to the NT's tourism sector. Jim Jim Falls and Twin Falls are among the sites closed for the season. Parks Australia has blamed wet season damage for the closures, and in response to slashing park entry fees and waiving tourism operator fees for the season. Tourism top-end general manager Samantha Bennett says the closures have added pressure to a tough season.
8: Without a doubt, we had a massive wet season in Kakadu and there was damage. However, there was a plan to have partial road openings and therefore we would have still had access. And so for that not to have come to fruition made it a very difficult season.
0: Traditional owners and ranger groups from across the Simpson Desert in the Northern Territory have come together to celebrate the declaration of a new Indigenous protected area. Emma Masters reports.
9: The new Simpson Desert Indigenous Protected Area includes three Aboriginal land trusts in the southeast corner of the Northern Territory, bordering Queensland and South Australia. The area is more than 47,000 square kilometres, about two-thirds the size of Tasmania. The Central Land Council's Les Turner says traditional owners are happy their country and culture is protected under the National Reserve System.
10: It's important in terms of, you know, the conservation and the biodiversity of the area.
9: The work includes protecting threatened species, such as the night parrot and the dusky hopping mouse.
0: Spain is into the Men's World Cup Cup final after sending tournament favourite France crashing out. ABC Sports' Amanda Shalala reports from Atlanta.
11: Les Bleus finally met their match in Dallas as the European champions completely outplayed the star-studded French side. Mikel Oyarzabal converted a first-half penalty and Pedro Porro produced a lovely finish to seal the 2-0 win in the second half. Spain is now unbeaten in its past 37 games. La Roja will face either England or Argentina in the decider in New York. That semi-final takes place in Atlanta tomorrow with plenty of hype around a famed footballing rivalry.
0: And with more sport, here's Daniel Garb.
12: Spain are through to the 2026 World Cup final after a 2-0 victory over France in their semi-final in Dallas. Spain went ahead through a Mikel Oyarzabal penalty in the first half before doubling their advantage in the second, courtesy of a Pedro Porro finish. It will be just the second World Cup final in Spain's history after their sole triumph in 2010. They will meet either England or Argentina in the decider. They face off in the second semi-final in Atlanta tomorrow morning. The Western Bulldogs could be without star defender Bailey Dale for the rest of the AFL home and away season because of a fractured shoulder. In a blow to their

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10: Dr. Martin Luther King, Princess
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18: Hello and welcome to On This Day. I'm Marilyn Barclay and today is Wednesday the 15th of July. To begin the program today, we're going to travel a fair way back to visit the Egyptian town of Rosetta, where on this day in 1799, the Rosetta Stone was discovered. Beginning in 1781, Napoleon led the French army into Egypt and Syria. It was while troops were posted at Fort Julian along the west bank of the Nile that French Lieutenant Pierre-François Bouchard noticed the strange black stone while demolishing a wall within the fort. It was immediately clear that the stone was important due to the script carved into it, and it was taken to Cairo to be studied. Created from a piece of granodiorite, the Rosetta Stone was created in 196 BC and inscribed on three sides with the Decree of Memphis, a decree aimed at restoring the rule of Ptolemaic kings over Egypt. What truly made the Rosetta Stone significant was that the three sides were inscribed with different scripts, Greek, Demotic, and Egyptian hieroglyphs. While only a portion of the stone remained intact at the time of the discovery, scholars quickly realized that because the Greek text could be read, it might provide a key to understanding the other two scripts. At the time, Egyptian hieroglyphs had been undeciphered for centuries, and very little was known about how to read the writings of ancient Egypt. The stone therefore offered an opportunity to unlock the language and history of one of the world's oldest civilizations. After the French defeat at the hands of the English in Egypt, the Rosetta Stone came into British possession under the terms of the Capitulation of Alexandria. It was transported to London and placed in the British Museum. It was placed on display in 1802, where it remains today. And it was on this day in 2012 that South Korean rapper, singer and songwriter Psy would release the single that turned him into an overnight global superstar. Born Park Chie-sang, Psy was a commercially successful performer in his home country beginning in the late 90s. Then on July the 15th in 2012, he released the single Gangnam Style, a song poking fun at the upper-class lifestyle prevalent in the Gangnam region of Seoul. The catchy beat, earworm chorus, and more importantly, the viral dance featured in the YouTube video clip propelled Psy to global recognition. By August,

It was the most watched clip on YouTube, and on the 21st of December 2012, it became the first clip to reach 1 billion views. The viral dance, known as the horse dance, would be performed by world leaders like Barack Obama, then British Prime Minister David Cameron, and Tsai would even perform the dance with UN Secretary General Ban Ki-moon, who hailed it as, quote, a force of world peace. The song would go to number one in 30 countries around the world and has sold more than 14 million copies worldwide.

0: Oppan Gangnam Style.
1: And that was Psy with Gangnam Style. Now let's have a look at the Royal Society of London for Improving Natural Knowledge, now known just as the Royal Society. The voluntary organisation was formally created on this day in 1662, when it was granted a royal charter by King Charles II. It is devoted to the advancement of science, and fellowship to the society is by peer election. It's considered a great honour to be part of the fellowship. The founding meeting for the Royal Society was held on the 28th of November 1660 at Gresham College in Bishopsgate. It followed a lecture by Sir Christopher Wren, who was Gresham's Professor of Astronomy. Those present included theologian, natural philosopher, chemist, physicist and inventor Robert Boyle, and English clergyman and author John Wilkins. All subsequent meetings, as well as the concept and design of the Society, received endorsement from the restored monarchy of King Charles II. Lord Brouncker was the first president, while Robert Hooke was appointed as Curator of Experiments in November 1662. Since the foundation of the Royal Society, the reigning monarch has always been the patron, and now, of course, that is King Charles III. Now, what else has happened on this day? Facing a growing population and hordes of hungry French soldiers and sailors whose nutritional requirements were not being met, Emperor Napoleon III launched a contest offering a prize to anyone who could make a successful substitute for butter, that most prized of French staples. On this day, in 1869, French chemist Hippolyte Maigmoury patented a substance called oleomargarine, from Latin for oleum, olive oil, and Greek marguerite, pearl indicating lustre. It was later known just as margarine. In 1904, the first Buddhist temple in the US was established in Los Angeles. In 1918, the Second Battle of the Marne began during the First World War. In 1955, 18 Nobel laureates signed the Maynard Declaration Against Nuclear Weapons, later co-signed by 34 more laureates. Now, if it's your birthday today, you share it with Rembrandt, one of the greatest painters and printmakers in European art and the most important in Dutch history. He was born in 1606 in the Netherlands. And to end the show today, on this day in 1990, American boy band New Kids on the Block were number one on the Billboard Hot 100 singles chart with Step by Step. Producer Morris Starr initially recorded the single in 1987 with the group The Superiors, but it was not a hit for them.
2: Step by step, ooh baby, gonna get to you, girl. 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
9: Good morning and welcome to Vision Australia Radio. We've got 90 minutes of selected readings from the advertiser for Wednesday, July the 15th, and the time is 7:31. And the current temperature in Adelaide is still a chilly 7 degrees, with an expected top today of 16. And in Darwin, the current temperature is 23, with an expected top of 32. During our program, we'll bring you a full weather forecast for both Adelaide and Darwin. And I've got Andrew Edwards with me this morning to read. Good morning, Andrew.
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9: And the headlines today include Scenes of Dystopia, Parents Bounced, and Back to Pain at the Bowser. And it's back to you, Andrew, for the first story.
10: Thank you, Cheryl. And a flag on the front page reads Mother Nature's Claws Out for Crabs, and we'll turn to the article on page 12, Scenes of Dystopian Horror on Our Beaches. Our authors here, Charlie Dads and Aidan Hill. A dystopian horror story has hit Adelaide beaches, with thousands of crabs mysteriously washing up on metropolitan shores. Glenelg Beach has been inundated with spider crabs and blue swimmer crabs, a week after a study revealed South Australia's harmful algal bloom was 10 times more toxic than the previous most toxic species identified. But the Department of Primary Industries and Regions has confirmed the latest mass death is not related to the algal bloom. SARDI Executive Director Mike Steer said water samples collected by researchers were clear of any harmful bloom species and that the mass mortalities were due to environmental factors. At this time of year, spider crabs aggregate in the shallows to molt, with their exoskeletons often washing ashore. Professor Steer said the seasonal molting, combined with environmental factors such as strong onshore winds and swell, were likely contributors to the wash-up. It is likely that the molts and some of the molting crabs got washed up, he said. Molting often draws in lots of predators, so you might get crabs and Balmain bugs come along and feed on the soft crabs and some dead crabs as well. There's no algae in the water that we detected. In fact, there's not been any algal species in that area since before Christmas. Citizen scientist Susan Belperio visits Glenelg regularly to record marine mortalities and said other beaches nearby had also been affected. It was just like a dystopian horror movie, she said. We probably find fresh dead fish about once a week at the moment. Every time that happens, we get this pang of fear in our hearts that the whole thing is about to start off in another cycle. Even though the Karenia accounts have been zero, you can't just say this event isn't related to the toxal algal bloom when there's all these secondary effects which wouldn't be there if it weren't for the algal bloom. Cathy Brown has lived part-time in Glenelg for 13 years and told the advertiser on Tuesday she had never seen anything like the mass crab deaths. It's disturbing seeing the amount and variety of dead crabs, Ms. Brown, 64, said. I've never seen any large quantities washed up before. Primary Industries Minister Claire Scriven said PIRSA had launched an investigation into the crabs washing up. We know that the carenia levels on metropolitan beaches are very, very low at this stage, so there's nothing to indicate that it's due to the algal bloom, she said. And from a flag on page one, that was the full report from page 12, scenes of dystopian horror on our beaches.
9: Thank you, Andrew. And still on page one, with the headline, Parents Bounced, and the story, full report, is on page six. And that headline says, Timeout required for spectator foul mouths, 95 warning cards at basketball games this year. And this is by Matilda McDermott. Officials in Adelaide's District Basketball League have issued 95 warning cards to spectators for insulting umpires in an effort to combat abuse. Basketball SA initiated a 9-month trial in January in the league, issuing spectators warning cards as a first and final warning. If the abuse continues, they can be ejected from the stadium. It comes as the Adelaide Junior Basketball League revealed umpires as young as 12 have been subject to comments such as SHIT umpire, worst ref we've ever seen. Since its introduction in January, the spectator warning card has been issued 95 times, with two spectators having to be ejected. Junior competitors generated most warning cards, with 82 handed out. Our early observation is that the vast majority of warning cards have been issued in junior competitions, a Basketball SA spokeswoman said. This reinforces why the pilot initiative is so important. The card warning system was rolled out after feedback from more than 500 referees revealed almost 70% of under 18 refs felt unsafe while officiating. That feedback reinforced the need for practical measures to address inappropriate sideline behaviour before it escalates, the spokeswoman said. She said referees had told Basketball SA gross behaviour included persistent verbal abuse at players and referees, aggressively questioning or disputing decisions, personal or derogatory comments to players or referees, and intimidating behaviour after games. Some even reported that spectators had approached officials or stadium officers to continue disputes after games. Basketball SA will analyse the results once the trial ends, could make the card system permanent in Basketball SA and affiliated competitions. The AJBL may also introduce the card system. AJBL operations manager Sue Wood said referees were learning on the job. These are young people who have never stood up to an adult. They're learning, she said. It's very difficult to teach them it's okay to do that, so we just have to rely on people to behave. That doesn't always happen. Referee Abby Hyde, 17, has been an official for 5 years and said she'd copped abuse from all levels. It's just disgusting, excuse my language, but I'd get called a whore, a slut, a bitch, like that sort of thing, Miss Hyde said. It's not okay. Sports Minister Rhiannon Pearce condemned Basketball SA, noting that clubs across several codes had reached out about similar issues after the advertisers' reporting on abuse in netball. And just for your information, the spectator warning cards issued under 10, 7, under 12, 13, under 14, 22, under 16, 23, under 18, 17, under 21, 7, and under 23 reserves, senior men's and senior women's, one for each category. And that article was on page six from a headline on page one, Parents Bounced.
10: And another small flag on page one, Long Run for Shark Victims' Legacy, and we'll go to the report on pages 10 and 11. Headline there reads, A Mighty Legacy in the Long Run, and this written by Jessica Adamson. If Simon Bucky Bacanello could see what 38 of his closest friends and family are embarking on this week, he'd be bursting with pride. They set off before dawn on Tuesday on an epic 720-kilometre run from Adelaide to Elliston on Eyre Peninsula, the five-day challenge raising money for a community gym in the coastal town. Bucky, a teacher at Elliston Area School who had a deep connection with the community and the ocean that borders it, was taken by a shark while surfing there in 2023. His sister Lydia, who carried the official Bucky's Beach relay baton as the team left, says the run honours her brother's life and gives something back to a community he loved. What happened to Simon is a tragedy that we'll never forget. And there have been a number of attacks in the region since we lost him, she says. The local communities, particularly the kids, are still reeling from the attacks. Their relationship with the ocean has fundamentally changed. We can't make the ocean safer, and Simon wouldn't want us to do anything that affects the natural environment. But we can make a significant contribution to building a community space in the region where people can gather to get fit, to improve their well-being and to make social connections. That significant contribution is now sitting at an extraordinary $430,000. The initial target was $300,000, but thanks to the overwhelming support, the team's now chasing $500,000. On the eve of the relay, the state government chipped in $50,000, Premier Peter Malinauskas recording a message of support for those involved. "Go well and stay healthy," he said. Bucky was clearly a very special human being that made a massive impact, in particular on the Eyre Peninsula. The fact that so many people are going to run from Adelaide to Ellerston to raise $500,000 for a community facility, that will be a lasting legacy to Bucky, but it's also a big deal to so many young people in that part of our state, is a great credit to everyone involved. Among those on the run are Supreme Court Justice Ben Doyle, RAH cardiologist James Malacher, Sandful Premiership player and school principal Andrew Whiteman, and Bucky's younger brother Paul, a professional tennis coach. Paul says Bucky was always his greatest supporter. "More than anyone else, he understood me, my strengths, my weaknesses, and the things I needed, often before I knew them myself," he says. That was his gift. He had an incredible ability to make people feel seen, valued, and supported. "I'm doing this run because I miss him every day, but also because I want to honour the impact he had on so many people." Media and PR consultant Pete Zeke McDonald says his old friend was one of a kind. "When you talk about the person Bucky was, it sounds like you're adding a bit of GST, pumping him up a bit because of the way he left us far too soon," he says. And I'm reading now from page 11. "He was the best person and made it look so easy." Fellow schoolmate Ben Justice Doyle says Simon's life was far too short, but he seemed to find within it endless time to make those around him feel valued as individuals and part of a community, he says. "Participating in this run is a chance for those who he brought together to keep Simon vivid in our memories while doing something that would make him smile." RAH doctor and researcher James Mal Malacher says Simon was brave, physically in the sense of surfing 8-foot barrels at Cactus Beach, but also emotionally. "He talked about his mental health, and if he was struggling, he had the courage to be honest about that," he says. "He'd support me through my challenges as well." Bucky's mother, Claudia, fondly known as Mrs. Buck, is travelling with the group, helping to feed and support them along the way. "We, the Bacanello family, are by nature a very private family, and going public in this way has not come easily," she says. "But we have done so in the hope that in some small way we might support Simon's friends, who have been nothing short of extraordinary. We want to honour his love for the ocean, his joy in encouraging young people, and his spirit of kindness. Simon would be over the moon to see the spirit alive." The runners will be on the road from 6 a.m. to 10 p.m. daily, with four teams sharing the journey in four-hour shifts. They'll stay overnight in Seven Hill, Port Augusta, Cowell and Polder before finishing at Ellerston Oval on Saturday afternoon, where local footy will be in full swing. A celebration that night with live music and an auction will mark the finish. Andrew Best Whiteman, Westminster College's acting principal, says they can't wait to get there. "The people we have got to know through this tragedy have welcomed Bucky's family and friends into their lives," he says. "We all feel a little part of this beautiful community." Ellerston Area School Principal Chad Fleming, a close friend of Bucky's, says locals will never forget the generosity. "We've been overwhelmed in our little town of Ellerston," he says. "Simon's legacy is now going to live on in our town, and we're enormously grateful. A community forever united by a man who loved bringing people together. 3 years after his death, Bucky continues to do so." And from a flag on page 1, that was the report from pages 10 and 11, titled A Mighty Legacy in the Long Run.
9: And The time is nearly 7:45, and I'm reading from page 4, Motorist Scrolled Way to Tragedy, and this is by Sean Fuster. Cyclist died amid phone binge. A man used his mobile phone 55 times while driving to scroll Instagram and Snapchat, watch videos and shop online, right up until the moment he collided with and killed an innocent cyclist, a court has heard. On Tuesday, Shannon Graham Turner sat silently in the dock of the district court as prosecutors revealed an analysis of his phone showed he had unlocked its screen 55 times prior to causing John Dennis's death at Port Pirie South at 9:19 a.m. on October 17, 2023. Took photos with and sent 48 messages through the Snapchat app up to 9:12 a.m. while driving his Mitsubishi Ute. Shopped for a phone charger, putting one in his online cart and paying for it at 9:13 a.m. while driving. Watched 4 videos, including one at 9:18 while driving. And used Instagram while behind the wheel 13 times from 8:58 a.m. and had the app open at 9:19 a.m. when the collision occurred. The court also heard that as recently as 4 months ago, Turner continued to deny having used his phone despite pleading guilty to causing death by dangerous driving. In her victim impact statement, Mr. Dennis's wife of 50 years, Julie, said Turner's denials only intensified her family's unending devastation. It's hard to feel joy in anything, and on the odd occasion it happens, it quickly turns into pain when I realise John isn't here. My life feels so empty, she said. To have a future imposed upon us by a total stranger is indescribable. I cannot look forward to something I don't want. Turner, we are still quite angry and hurt, and the pain never goes away. The denials felt like just another twist of the knife. Did you think this would go away? I could say I hate you and want retribution, but that only makes me more hurt. You might be a good character, John. Too was of a good character, and he was doing nothing wrong. Turner read a letter of apology from the doc, saying his mistake had caused more pain to the Dennis family than anyone should ever have. I know my words can do nothing to ease the pain I've caused. Nothing can change the fact a good man is no longer with us because of my carelessness, he said. Now, because of me, the world is short a good and honest man. I'm truly sorry. Prosecutors asked prosecutors asked that he be jailed for flagrant, shocking, and sustained dangerous driving. His counsel, however, said he should receive home detention owing to his remorse and lack of prior offending. Judge Heath Barclay remanded Turner on bail for sentencing later this month. And that article was on page 4, Motorist Scrolled Way to Tragedy.
10: And turning back to page 2, Make Offenders Wash Away Hate, says family. The author Dasha Havrilenko. SA police have urged the victim of a disgusting anti-Semitic attack to remove hateful graffiti from his fence out of concern for his family's safety. But the Jewish family insists it is the responsibility of the perpetrators to wash off their cruel words. On a day intended for the peaceful observance of Shabbat, a holy day of rest, a Jewish family of 9 in Camden Park faced a targeted attack where vandals defaced their fence with SWAT stickers and slurs. The attackers also slashed the family work van tyres. Following the attack last Saturday, the family's patriarch, 55-year-old Rosti Sverdlov, decided to leave the slurs untouched to show the world his family did not fear the perpetrators. However, on Tuesday morning, 2 police officers visited Mr. Sverdlov to warn him that the leaving of the graffiti on his front fence could expose his family to further attacks. The ensuing conversation lasted no more than 15 minutes. Ultimately, Mr. Sverdlov told the advertiser that he intended to disregard their advice. The officers said that, according to their internal assessments, it would be best if we remove the graffiti, Mr. Sverdlov said. And I understand where they're coming from, but I have drawn firm boundaries on this matter. I believe we have taken back control by not removing the vandalism. My fence is a mirror that reflects back the threats towards the perpetrators of this attack. Mr. Sverdlov said he believed the perpetrators should be forced to remove the graffiti themselves. When those two artists are caught by police, they should be brought back here to wash off their words, he said. I think shaming them for their actions is the best way to go. If we slap them with a prison term or a fine, it might only encourage others to follow in their footsteps. But being forced to fix the damage you have caused, however, should teach a lifelong lesson. An SA police spokesman said they are engaging with the victim as the investigation continues, but would not comment on why they advised the family to remove the slurs. People are continuing to hunt for two people believed to have defaced the Camden Park property and ask any associates to come forward. CCTV footage from a neighbouring property shows a dark-coloured sedan arriving at the address at 4 a.m. and two people approaching the victim's house. Police have put periodic patrols in place to protect the family. Graffiti of prohibited symbols attracts a penalty of up to 12 months imprisonment or a maximum $20,000 fine. In a separate incident, patrols were called to Moana Beach after a member of the public reported a number of swastikas and offensive messages written on wooden bollards. From page 2, make offenders wash away hate, says family.
9: And still on page 2, Aussie students' grim act of disrespect at Auschwitz, and this is by Blair Jackson. Monash University students on a European study trip filmed a TikTok dance video at Auschwitz and complained about being too hungover to visit Jewish World War II ghettos and concentration camps, a Royal Commission has heard. Former Monash University students Paris Enten gave evidence to the Anti-Semitism Royal Commission on Tuesday and detailed how fellow students disrespected the sites of Holocaust atrocities during a trip in 2024. Every single day we were visiting camps and ghettos and memorials, going through this really emotionally intense few days. The behaviour of some, I dare say the majority, of the students on the trip was disgusting, Miss Enten said. People were filming TikTok dances in the car parks of Auschwitz and concentration camps. People complained about having to go visit camps and ghettos where people were mass slaughtered because it was too early in the morning and they were still hungover from the night before. The granddaughter of Holocaust survivors, Ms. Enten, said her fellow students made comments to the effect of, well, Jews weren't really the main victims of the Holocaust. Besenten's childhood was coloured by stories of her family constantly expecting persecution. The commission heard evidence, Ms. Enten reported, but also stayed silent on incidents of anti-Semitism during her years studying at Monash from 2020 to 2025. The 2024 study trip went to Poland, Germany and the Czech Republic and was led by two Jewish Monash staff. Miss Enten was one of the two Jewish students in a group of 23. The staff leading the trip did the most effective thing they could have done to discipline the people for their actions and hangover complaints. Miss Enten said, I think Monash University had certain powers that two teachers on the ground didn't. I think Monash could have and should have taken it further. And that article was on page 2, Aussie students' grim act of disrespect at Auschwitz.
10: And a small article now, but very important if you listen to the story. Toy Story Cup pulled from sale, and the author Alexandra Fiam. A popular Toy Story 5 cinema collector cup has been urgently pulled from shelves due to a dangerous defect that may seriously harm or kill children. The cups feature figurines of four movie characters, Woody, Buzz Lightyear, Jessie and Lilypad, and were available as collectibles at Hoyts Cinemas between June 16 and 29 across the country, online and overseas as part of the launch of Toy Story 5. The Australian product Watchdog has urgently pulled the collector cups from sale after a manufacturing defect with some of the figurines. This defect can cause the characters to break if dropped, pulled or twisted, the recall notice reads. The topper can then snap off and shatter into small pieces, creating a choking hazard for young children. The ACCC said there was a risk of serious injury or death from choking if the topper breaks into small pieces and a child swallows it. Anyone who owns the cups has been urged to stop using them and keep them out of the reach of children. Customers can return the cups to a Hoyt Cinema venue or contact the cinema online to organise a refund, the ACCC said. From page 4, Toy Story cup pulled from sale.
9: And a story that made headlines on page 1 and is continued on page 7. The headline on page 1 is Cricket's Very Messy Affair. And it continues on page 7 and it's reported by Ben Horn, Daniel Cherney and Todd Ballum. The Australian women's cricket team is in crisis mode with claims vice-captain Ash Gardner's marriage broke down due to an affair with national teammate Georgia Vole. Gardner and Monica Wright married last year but split months later amid a messy separation known within the inner sanctum of the Australian women's team. The affair allegedly took place during the Women's World Cup in India last year, where Australia was eliminated in the semi-finals. Wright posted on Instagram on Monday, initially referencing a Daily Mail story about their separation, before posting a picture of Aussie opener Vole, accompanied by the caption, "This is who my wife cheated on me with." The social post generated enormous traction around the world on social media and global media outlets. Gardner and Vole, 22, were both key members of the Aussie 11 that won the 2020 World Cup at Lord's last week. All-rounder Gardner, 29, has been a staple of the team for the best part of a decade and is currently vice-captain to Sophie Molyneux. News Corp Australia has attempted to contact Gardner's manager for comment, and calls were also placed to Vole's management. Neither party wished to comment or respond to the accusations. Wright was contacted about her message but did not wish to make any further comment. Cricket Australia has refused to comment on the allegations. It's understood senior cricket officials have been well aware of the messy split and allegations of an affair for some time. Sources close to the team were taken aback at the explosive nature of Wright's social media post on Monday. "To keep that closed down and still win the World Cup is a story in itself," said one source. Another senior cricket source close to the national team downplayed the matter. "Who cares? It's not mine or anyone else's business. It happens in more than 50% of marriages." But another women's cricket source took an opposite view. "Sometimes we only see culture as winning games. This sort of stuff needs to be weeded out of the team culture ASAP. The couple is no longer living in their luxury home in Davidson in Sydney's north. The advertiser can reveal the property is now empty, as no furniture or personal items remain inside. A neighbour told the advertiser a furniture removal truck was at the home days before the news broke. Wright was also seen at the property during the move, the neighbour said. If there was tension behind the scenes in the Australian dressing room, it certainly did not show on the field as the Aussies stormed towards World Cup glory with one of their most dominant performances in a tournament. However, now the alleged scandal has been made public, it will represent a different test for the team. And that article comes from a headline on page 1 and continued on page 7, the headline being Cricket's Very Messy Affair.
10: And a few short stories now from page 8, $60 refund for Origin Sin. Thousands of Australians will get $60 refunds from Origin Energy after the retailer overcharged 4,500 customers. According to the Australian Competition and Consumer Commission, some households who signed up to Origin's ongoing Savers residential electricity plan were charged more than those on the basic energy plan. This investigation began as part of the ACCC's response to choice complaints that raised concerns about the energy provider falsely representing value to consumers through confusing plan names. Commissioner Anna Brackney said Origin's ongoing savings plan didn't have the value the name suggested. Energy plans are complex, and the mix of usage and supply charges makes it difficult for many consumers to assess potential savings, she said. Origin's Energy has been asked to refund $270,000 to more than 4,500 customers, with the average household to receive about $60. Origin said around 4,500 customers, or 0.5% of customers on the plan, paid an average total of $28 more than they should have. "We have since made improvements and are in the process of refunding these customers on an average amount of around $60. And from page 8, $60 refund for Origin's Sin.
9: And now we're moving into a news break at 8 o'clock, and then we'll be back later with stories from the Advertiser. And the time is almost 8 o'clock now.

0: Good morning, Darlene Jean Wang with ABC News. The US military says it's launching more strikes against Iran as an American blockade of the Strait of Hormuz comes into effect, Ali Crew reports.
1: Iranian state media is reporting that US strikes have hit locations near Sirik, the island of Keshem, and Bandar Abbas, a port city on the Strait of Hormuz. US Central Command says the fresh attacks are aimed at continuing to degrade Iranian capabilities to attack ships in the vital waterway. The US military is also now enforcing a blockade of Iranian ports, meaning any ships leaving or bound for Iranian ports can be boarded and seized by US military forces. President Donald Trump has backed down on his plan for ships crossing the Strait of Hormuz to pay a 20% fee in return for protection, instead saying Gulf states will enter into new investment deals with the US.
0: Iranian state media is now reporting that the Iranian army has launched drone operations against US bases in the region. US positions at Jordan's Azraq base are among the locations being targeted. The reports warn the attacks will continue until Tehran secures a final victory. Back home, a federal inquiry into racism against Aboriginal people will conduct a hearing in Darwin today, with no representatives of NT government departments scheduled to appear. Larrakia Nation, the Northern Land Council and Naja are expected to appear before the Joint Standing Committee, chaired by Federal Labor Senator Jana Stewart. The inquiry has previously heard evidence in Perth about racism against First Nations people being amplified by online platforms. The committee will also travel to Alice Springs later this week to hear evidence from the Central Land Council and Walpri elders. The Northern Territory opposition leader has called on the government to pause the planned closure of an affordable short-stay accommodation in Darwin's north until an alternative is found. Rio Davis reports.
2: The Department of Children and Families CEO Brent Warren says Yiss's site in Merara is leased from a third party, and prolonged negotiations have made it clear that arrangement is not financially sustainable. Mr. Warren says the service will continue operating over the next 90 days as a transition to a new arrangement is undertaken, with the details yet to be finalised. Opposition leader Selena Yubo says the closure will mostly affect remote Territorians travelling to Darwin for medical care, and she's called on the government to put the plan on hold until they find another place for people to stay.
0: The NT NAIDOC Person of the Year says racism is still forcing people out of jobs they love. Leanne Little was recognised at the NT NAIDOC Ball over the weekend for her lifetime of service, advocacy and leadership. She's now the NT Police Executive Director of Cultural Reform after a 35-year career working across justice, community and reform. Leanne Little says racism doesn't just affect workplaces, it affects people's health, well-being and futures.
3: I know racism causes people's ill health, it causes issues with mental health, it causes people to leave jobs they love, no matter how good they are. And I just want people to be who they want to be, but also to achieve what they want to achieve.
0: Musicians are calling on the federal government to help keep their work safe from artificial intelligence ahead of a highly anticipated speech from the Prime Minister. Here's Thanmaya Nevada.
4: Anthony Albanese will today reveal the government's approach to AI, which artists across the country will be closely watching. Among them is DJ and producer Christy Lee Peters, also known as KLP, whose music has reportedly been stolen for use in AI datasets. She hopes the government doesn't provide any carve-outs within Australian copyright law.
5: As long as the government stays out of it, the copyright can just be there to protect us and, you know, we should be fine moving forward.
4: Last year, the federal government ruled out allowing AI firms to mine content to train their models, but fears remain it might go back on its word.
0: And Northern Territory Police is investigating a single vehicle crash near Adelaide River, south of Darwin, with two people receiving treatment for serious but non-life-threatening injuries at Royal Darwin Hospital. At around 6:30 yesterday evening, police received reports of a crash on the Stuart Highway. Police say the car veered off the road, was overcorrected and rolled. Four occupants were located, two left the scene prior to emergency services arriving, with the remaining two transported to Royal Darwin Hospital. And briefly in the weather today, Darwin a top of 32 degrees, Katherine a top of 30, and Alice Springs reaching a top of 18 degrees.
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11: Welcome back, and the time is 8:06. And I'm going to go through the weather for Adelaide only and Darwin. As you heard, the temperature is currently 8 degrees in Adelaide and the maximum is going to be 16, and it's going to be mostly sunny today. And remember, there's probably still some fog around in some places, so drive careful. For the rest of the week, Thursday is looking sunny and 16, Friday sunny and 17, Saturday sunny and 18, Sunday sunny and 19, Monday partly cloudy and 18, and Tuesday partly cloudy and 17. And the current temperature in Darwin is 23. Today Darwin will be generally sunny with a maximum temperature expected to be 32. And their UV reading is 8, which is very high. And for the rest of the week, it doesn't change very much at all. Thursday is going to be 32 and sunny. And Friday, Saturday, Sunday, Monday and Tuesday are expected to be 31 maximum, and every day is going to be sunny, so enjoy. And it's back to you, Andrew.
12: And from page 7, Sweet Discovery in Milky Way, the author William Elliott. A sugar molecule found in raspberries and fake tan has been detected in a gas cloud near the heart of the Milky Way, in a discovery scientists say could help explain how some of life's key ingredients formed before Earth existed. Astronomers say they have detected the chemical fingerprint of erythrulose, a simple sugar, in a vast cloud of gas and dust near the centre of our galaxy. The discovery does not mean alien life has been found. Instead, scientists say it shows relatively complex organic molecules can form in deep space before stars and planets are born. The Nature Astronomy study says erythrulose is the first confirmed true sugar detected in the interstellar medium, the gas and dust between stars. Erythrulose is found naturally in raspberries and is also used in self-tanning lotions. Researchers detected in the molecule in a large range of molecular clouds. It suggests that some of the raw ingredients for life may have been present in space long before they arrived on young planets such as Earth. Sugars are important to life on Earth because they provide energy and play a role in the chemistry and genetic material, including DNA and RNA. Study lead author Dr. Azucan Jimenez-Serra said the discovery suggested some of life's basic ingredients could form before planets existed. The detection of the first sugar in interstellar space suggests that key ingredients for life can form in molecular nebula before stars and planets form, she told the ABC. And that from page 7, Sweet Discovery in Milky Way.
11: And on page 5, a couple want a sibling for their daughter, but their donor died and now the law strands between them. And this is by Brad Crouch. Erin Scott and partner Camilla Cristobal are fighting for a full sibling for their 4-year-old daughter after their sperm donor unexpectedly died, leaving 4 embryos in storage limbo. 4 other South Australian families going through IVF treatment for children are caught in the same predicament, hoping for a government change of heart. No exemption is possible under existing law to allow an IVF implant in these

0: biggest sperm banks in the world. The donor was fit and well, but died unexpectedly, aged 27, and that's when the couple learnt that they would be denied access to their stored embryos. We were kind of undecided about another child, but it was definitely on the cards, said Ms. Scott, a veterinary nurse. Then ReproMed called to say they had been advised by California Cryobank that the donor had died unexpectedly. We had a vial of sperm but had to dispose of that and had four embryos in storage, so have sought an exemption from the health minister to be able to use them. If our daughter has a sibling, we want it to be a genetic match. There is also the financial, physical, emotional and psychological drama of going through the whole IVF program again. Some same-sex couples are, or not, for families who have gone through hell for embryos, it might be their last chance. They might not be able to go through IVF again. Inquiries on the legal status of the couple's embryos following the death were made a year ago, and they were recently told no exemption was possible under existing law. The fate of their stored embryos is now on a tightrope. Unless the government changes the law, the embryos are likely to be destroyed rather than any being implanted in Erin with the chance to become a little sister or brother to the couple's daughter. ReproMed's Dr. Juliet Coe initially wrote to the government in February seeking clarification on the law and has written again seeking an exemption for them. Dr. Coe noted the law was made in 1988 and society had changed enormously since. We believe the law is outdated and needs to be changed to reflect modern families, she said. Five families in South Australia are now caught up in this issue. We are not being critical at the government. They are following the existing law. We want to work with the government to change the law to better reflect today's diversity of families. A state government spokesman said there is no ability for the Minister for Health and Wellbeing to make an exemption under the current law. However, the state government will now consider this issue and investigate whether a change to the legislation is appropriate, noting that New South Wales, Queensland and the ACT allow the posthumous use of donor sperm under certain circumstances. And that story is on page 5. Couple want a sibling for their daughter.
1: Moving to page 8. ALBO's World First Office of AI Pledge. This written by Nathan Schmidt. Anthony Albanese will establish an Office of Artificial Intelligence in what he says will be a world-first national approach to the burgeoning but controversial technology. The Prime Minister will front a packed media event in Sydney on Wednesday as Australia, like every country on Earth, grapples with the advent of generative AI. At the forefront of the speech will be an Office of AI, which will be established within the Department of Prime Minister and Cabinet and will be effective immediately. Mr. Albanese is expected to say Australia will be the first country in the world to bring these issues relating to AI into a single national framework. Getting this right will enhance our appeal to international investors by delivering greater clarity and speed for approvals and a streamlined process for verifying compliance, Mr. Albanese will say. It also imposes an important discipline on government. AI touches on the work of every minister and department, so it's only natural that up until now, our response has been issue by issue, sector by sector. He likened the new AI office to government-developed coordinated approaches to other major technological advances, such as the event of civil aviation in the 1920s and genetics in the 1990s. The office will work closely with Industry Minister Tim Ayres and Assistant Minister Andrew Charlton, who will co-design new Australian standards for AI. Energy Minister Chris Bowen will also work with states and territories as well as energy market bodies. Attorney General Michelle Rowland has been facilitating consultation on copyright and artist protections where AI training is involved, Mr. Albanese will say. Treasurer Jim Chalmers will have responsibility for the pivotal role of AI in our productivity agenda. The Minister for Employment, Amanda Rishworth, is engaging with employers, workers and unions on AI's role in the workplace. And the Education Minister, Jason Clare,

0: is meeting with his counterparts to discuss the impact of AI in schools, he will say. This is in addition to ongoing work in everything from the design of our digital duty of care to the risks that chatbots pose to children, to the intersection of AI and skills in manufacturing, and importantly, AI in defence and national security. The announcement comes just over 6 months after the government announced its AI strategy, which aimed to speed up AI adoption while maintaining safeguards. But it comes at a time of heightened tension over safe and equitable use of AI. Earlier this month, a delegation of leading creative industry bodies, including in music and literature, travelled to Canberra to lobby for safeguards on the scrapping of Australian intellectual property to train generative AI models. AI companies are required to get permission to use Australian creative works in model training under existing copyright laws. Independent Senator David Pocock expressed fears at the time that the government was considering a carve-out for AI in return for capital to fund local data centre infrastructure, a claim the government has strenuously denied. The news industry has raised alarm over content being scraped and stolen for use in AI models. News Corp Australasia Executive Chairman Michael Miller said last year the country was at risk of losing its voice and identity to AI unless the government held the line on copyright. From page 8, the article was headed Albo's World First Office of AI Pledge.
1: And on page 9, fuel returns to dire straits. Petrol shock fears grow as Trump, Iran renew hostilities. And this is by Duncan Evans. Aussies are staring down the barrel of a second petrol price shock that could exceed the March-April panic when unleaded soared to more than $2.50 a litre as the US and Iran play another deadly game of chicken over the Strait of Hormuz shipping lane. Experts delivered the stark warning on Tuesday after oil prices surged when US President Donald Trump ordering fresh strikes on Iranian targets and threatening a 20% toll on all shipping through the Middle Eastern waterway. It's definitely a possibility, said Kevin Morrison from Institute for Energy Economics and Financial Analysis. It all comes down to how long this goes on for. Nobody quite knows. You've got erratic behaviour on both sides, in brackets the US and Iran. Mr. Morris said the new potential shock was more dangerous than March and April for three reasons. First, a massive release of 400 million barrels of oil, orchestrated by the International Energy Agency, helped cap global oil prices below $150 a barrel the first time round. Those reserves are now exhausted. The US now, its oil reserves are now at a 40-year low, Mr. Morrison said. So they can't really afford to have another massive release of stockpiles. So that option is out of the window. Secondly, China lowered its oil imports and drew on its own stockpiles, reducing pressure on prices. What got us through the last 3 or 4 months was China's reduction of its oil imports, he said. So what's really going to stop prices from going sky high is if China continues to reduce their imports. It depends on how long they can continue that. It's a game of chicken, really. Brent crude oil futures price jumped 9% to $83 or $119 Australian a barrel, its largest one-day advance since 2020. The brutal rise comes as President Trump threatens to impose a 20% toll on all shipping passing through the strait. The USA will be from this point forward known as the guardian of the Hormuz Strait, but as such and as a matter of fairness, will be reimbursed at the rate of 20% on all cargo shipped. Thank you for your attention to this matter, he posted on Truth Social on Tuesday morning. Mr. Morrison warned that the policy, if implemented, would rip tens of millions of dollars from each tanker's cargo value and force up prices even further. If we saw another 3 to 4 month closure, then things are going to get very tight, Mr. Morrison said, because then we'll be going into the Northern Hemisphere winter. The federal government's fuel excise cut, which has lowered petrol prices for motorists, ends at the end of the month. We extended our cut to the fuel tax for another month to help take the sting out of petrol prices for Australian motorists and businesses, Treasurer Jim Chalmers said. A spokesman for Energy Minister Chris Bowen, meanwhile, said the government was confident of continued supply into August. The government continues to engage closely with fuel suppliers and industry to ensure Australia's supply needs are met, he said. We are confident of continued supply into August, and fuel suppliers have shown the ability to diversify their supply chains should any further constraints emerge. And that was on page 9, Fuel Returns to Dire Straits. And the time is 8:20.
0: And flipping over to page 11, Weed All About It, Torrens Green and Well, the author Thomas Stewart. Regulars along the River Torrens are being greeted with a surprising green takeover, leaving many concerned about the health of the waterway. However, the sudden appearance of the aquatic plant is actually a harmless sign of a healthy ecosystem that provides a source of food for ducks and fish. Green Adelaide director Brenton Greer said there was no need to be alarmed by the patches because they were a natural part of the river system. Duckweed is a natural part of the River Torrens Karawira Parry ecosystem, Mr. Greer said. While it might be surprising to see patches of green in the river, duckweed can actually be a good sign of a healthy ecosystem. It is not dangerous to humans or wildlife and can actually be a great food source for native wildlife, such as ducks and fish. Occasionally, when the conditions are right, duckweed can rapidly turn from a few patches of plants to a cover of green. Snapped on Monday morning floating underneath the Riverbank Precinct Bridge, the large patch of duckweed is slowly making its way along the river. While it was hard to say how long the duckweed would hang around for, it could get pushed further downstream. It depends on conditions, so it's difficult to say, Mr. Greer said. It can be dispersed after heavy rains, but may also be pushed further down the system. Duckweed may even help prevent blue-green algae by taking up excess nutrients in the water. Weed All About It, Torrens Green and Well, from page 11.
1: And on page 15, final frame for Adelaide cartoonist who blazed trail in US newspapers. And this is by Antimo Iannella. Celebrated Australian cartoonist Pat Oliphant has been remembered as a trailblazer and a legend in his field following his death at the age of 90. The Adelaide-born artist, who won a Pulitzer Prize for editorial cartooning, died at his home in New Mexico, US, on Monday. Raised in Aldgate in the Adelaide Hills, Oliphant started his career as a copy boy at afternoon paper The News in 1952. 3 years later, he transferred to the Advertiser, where he was appointed daily cartoonist before moving to the US to take up a position at the Denver Post in 1964. Known for his satire, Oliphant's political sketches struck a chord with readers, and it wasn't long before his cartoons were syndicated nationally. Praised as the most influential cartoonist of his era by the New York Times, Oliphant was published in more than 400 newspapers. Among his memorable pieces were caricatures lampooning US presidents such as Lyndon Johnson, Richard Nixon, Ronald Reagan, George H.W. Bush and Bill Clinton. The Advertiser cartoonist Peter Brolman said Oliphant was a force in US political commentary. Pat was a trailblazer in every sense of the word, he said. Creating his works in black and white, he was a huge influence on American cartoonists for decades. Opinions mattered. His dislike of politics fueled him. Not bad from a lad from Aldgate. Oliphant was honoured with countless awards, most noticeably the 1967 Pulitzer Prize for a drawing of North Vietnamese leader Ho Chi Minh. Former Republican presidential candidate Bob Dole said there was no doubt that Oliphant, nephew of nuclear physicist and former SA Governor Sir Mark Oliphant, was one of Australia's best exports. Rare is my agreement with Oliphant's message, but rarer still is my not reading him, he said. Oliphant's work appears in the US Library of Congress and National Portrait Gallery in Washington. The purpose of the cartoon, I guess, is to start some sort of dialogue, to stir up the animals and see what happens, he told the Advertiser in 1998. And that article is on page 15, Artist Drawn to Greatness.
0: And from page 17, his poor old body got a bit exhausted, the author Jonathan Moran. The former partner of late actor Sam Neill has remembered the Jurassic Park star as a man who loved to work. Journalist Laura Tingle played an emotional tribute to the actor as reports emerged the 78-year-old died of pneumonia at St Vincent's Hospital, Sydney. His poor old body just sort of got a bit exhausted, Tingle told ABC Radio Sydney. He's been pretty sick for the last couple of weeks, and everybody who loved him has been willing him on from near and far. But I think it was just a bit too much to recover from one more time. He'd had a lot of chemo and a lot of immunotherapy, and thankfully it finally cleared him of the blood cancer that he had, but that left him pretty compromised in terms of his immune system. The New Zealand Herald reported on Tuesday that Neill had succumbed to pneumonia. Hollywood star Alec Baldwin worked with Neill on The Hunt for Red October and said he was stricken to learn of the death of the actor. Neill played a paleontologist Alan Grant in Steven Spielberg's 1993 blockbuster Jurassic Park. Co-stars Lauren Dern and Jeff Goldblum were also among those paying tribute. Sam was my beloved lifetime friend. He showed me the depths of loyalty, protectiveness and love, always with the driest of wit, Dern said. He was a true and noble gentleman, wrapped up in my dream leading man. I'll love you forever, Dr. Alan Grant. Goldblum wrote, "The next great adventure begins, love always and forever." The former child stars who played alongside Neill on the original Jurassic Park also paid their respects. "Sam, you were more than just a lovely actor to work with, refined, thoughtful, a skill second to none. You were mentor, protector, and above all, friend," Ariana Richards wrote on Instagram. And Joseph Mazzello said, "A couple of months ago I had put up a post about going to a premiere of my movie. I looked at the comments and saw one from Sam that said, 'All the best, Joey.' I didn't even know he was following me. I didn't know that he thought about me anymore. But he was rooting for me. He was still rooting for me 33 years later. And I know that was so special to me, to know that." In 2022, the actor was diagnosed with stage 3 blood cancer, but this year was cancer-free after taking part in a successful clinical trial. He's been fighting various forms of cancer for at least the last 5 years intensively, and that takes a toll on anybody's body, Tingle said. He loved to work. He used to say, "I'm addicted to working," and I think he was. It was more than just liking or being at work. It was something much more substantial than that. And from page 17, the article by Jonathan Moran was headed, "His poor old body got a bit exhausted."
1: And turning to page 16, "Lap belt strangle," and this is by Leah Smith. "A government carer has blamed staff shortages as a reason a woman with a neurological disease was left unsupervised and suffocated on her wheelchair restraints. On Tuesday, a coronial inquest opened into the death of Christine Wilde, 61, who died in residential care in 2022. Miss Wilde, who had been diagnosed with a neurological condition, Huntington's disease, required one-to-one care at all times to ensure that she remained safe as her condition produced violent and uncontrollable movements. Department for Human Services Disability Service Officer Adhikari, who was working in the Felixstowe facility where Miss Wilde lived, said a lack of appropriate staffing on the day meant there was no way anyone could keep eyes on Miss Wilde at all times. "It was, Your Honour, the question of being short of staff on that day and trying to manage all the activities, minimum activities which need to be done, which means showering the clients, ensuring their medications, ensuring the food on time." Miss Wilde lived in the privately owned facility staffed by DHS workers and funded by the National Disability Insurance Scheme since December 2020, after she was diagnosed with Huntington's. She used a manual wheelchair with a lap belt and a chest harness to minimise the risk of falling out of her chair and to reduce the risk of strangulation due to sudden movements. Counsel assisting the coroner, Rebecca Shell, said Miss Wilde had been dressed and received her medications and afternoon meal before she was found unresponsive around 2:20 p.m. The lap belt of her chair was across her neck. The inquest will investigate whether Miss Wilde's death was preventable, if she was receiving the level of required supervision on the day, and whether the condition of her wheelchair was a contributing factor. And that article is on page 16, Lap belt strangle. And the time is 8:30. We'll take a sponsor break and we'll be back with business, world and news.
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0: And we're back with you at 8:32. Time for some business news now, and we're looking at page 38. Chalmers digs in, Treasurer hits Chinese investors with new sanctions in critical dispute, and this penned by Brad Thompson. Jim Chalmers has shown an appetite to take on China over critical minerals by hitting mysterious investors in rare earth play Northern Minerals with new sanctions. The Treasurer has banned three investors from voting at any meeting held by Northern Minerals, despite previous objections from Beijing to his hardline approach. Northern Minerals said the three entities, Hong Kong Yingtak Limited, Real International Resources Limited, and Kujia Trading and Service Co., appear to have ignored previous orders by Mr. Chalmers to divest shareholdings. The latest sanctions raise the possibility of another rebuke from China. Mysterious Chinese-linked investors have delayed and hampered efforts by Northern Minerals to secure Australian and American funding for its Browns Range heavy rare earths project in Western Australia, which has been identified as a source of materials essential for use in weaponry. Mr. Chalmers has already intervened a number of times since early 2023 in a dispute that ultimately led to the exit of Nick Curtis, the father of Firmus founder Oliver Curtis, after he raised concerns with the Foreign Investment Review Board. In May, Mr. Chalmers ordered six Chinese entities to sell their holdings within 14 days. The six entities owned about 1.7 billion shares between them, which equated to 17.6% of Northern Minerals. Northern Minerals on Tuesday said it had been notified by the FIRB that Mr. Chalmers had reason to believe that three of the entities had contravened his May orders by retaining their shares. Mr. Chalmers has now made interim orders that effectively remove all shareholder rights, apart from the ability to divest their stakes or to take legal action in an Australian court. "We expect foreign companies investing in Australia to comply with Australia's laws," a spokesman for Mr. Chalmers said. "We'll do what's necessary to protect the national interest and the integrity of our foreign investment framework." Northern Minerals Executive Chairman Adam Handley, who has been back and forward to Washington from the company's base in Perth as he attempts to lock in a US-funded deal, welcomed the Treasurer's latest intervention. He confirmed that Northern Minerals had earlier this month raised its concerns with the FIRB about Treasurer's divestment orders being ignored. Mr. Chalmers' last orders on Northern Minerals provoked a blast from the Global Times, a tabloid published under the authority of the People's Daily, the official mouthpiece of the Chinese Communist Party's Central Committee. The Global Times accused Canberra of systematically excluding Chinese capital from the critical minerals industry. What Canberra lacks most today is neither resources nor capital, but rationality in facing reality, the publication stated in an editorial. It appears Vastness Investment Group Limited, which had the biggest shareholding, 7.7%, of the six entities ordered to divest in May, has sold its stake. Beijing-based Vastness in March launched a bid to remove Mr. Handley as chairman, but retreated after the FIRB's intervention. And from page 38, Chalmers Digs In by Brad Thompson.
1: And still on page 38, Putin's spies seize on poor password security to target Aussie interests. And this is by Jared Lynch. Australia's peak cyber agency warns hospitals, power grids and banks are at risk of coordinated strike involving Russian spies who have been quietly harvesting data from the world's routers for more than a decade, thanks to staff who haven't bothered to change passwords. The Australian Signals Directorate has joined a dozen allied nations in warning that hackers working for Russia's Federal Security Service are compromising the networking devices that keep critical infrastructure online. The agencies say the Russian-sponsored hackers are exploiting poorly configured and vulnerable networking devices worldwide and have been doing it largely unnoticed since at least 2015. Hackers are targeting software with default passwords that owners never changed and that have been exposed on the open internet. For Australia, the main vulnerability is critical infrastructure. The ASD's Australian Cybersecurity Centre lists communications, energy, financial services, healthcare and government, particularly at state and local level, among sectors most at risk alongside the defence industrial base. The attack itself is almost embarrassingly simple. The reason a foreign intelligence service can rifle through the configuration of a router in a regional hospital or a suburban utility is that the equipment was installed, switched on and left alone, its defaults untouched, its firmware unpatched, its exposure to the internet unquestioned. The hackers can scan blocks of internet addresses for routers running old versions of what is called a simple network management protocol, then use a common or default community string, effectively a password that many leave on factory default. That article was on page 38. Putin's spies seize on poor password security to target Australian interests.
0: And still with business news on page 38, consumers reluctant to splash the cash. Australian household confidence may have risen in July, but families remain under intense pressure and the outlook is uncertain. In another grim update, the Westpac Melbourne Institute shows consumer sentiment continues to be deeply pessimistic at 83.9 points. A score above 100 is considered optimistic. Despite the pessimistic mood, Australians' consumer confidence climbed 4.1% in July compared with June. According to the figures, cost of living pressures have eased slightly as lower fuel prices flowed through. At the same time, there were improvements from consumers being less fearful about their finances in the next 12 months and having more security in their jobs. But they are still not spending money, as the time to buy a major household item sub-index remained broadly flat. AMP economist Mai Bui said the uptick in confidence was likely to fall again next month as gains from the RBA holding the cash rate and a drop in fuel prices dissipate. From page 38, consumers reluctant to spend the cash.
1: And now moving into world news, this first article is of the headline, New Straight Fight Shatters Peace. And it's unattributed, but it comes from Tehran. And there's a small heading on the top of the page, unclassified. The United States launched a third night of strikes on Iran yesterday as President Donald Trump reimposed a blockade on Iranian ports and floated a 20% fee on cargo ships passing through the Strait of Hormuz. Mr. Trump said a deal with the Islamic Republic was still possible, even as attacks were carried out, with Iran striking two commercial ships in the strategic waterway and killing one crew member, according to the United Arab Emirates. The US military said Its five-hour mission hit targets across Iran, including coastal Bashir and Bandar Abbas, to degrade Iran's ability to attack commercial shipping. "We're going to hit them very hard tonight, and we're going to hit them hard tomorrow," Mr. Trump said at the White House. After the strikes, Iran's Revolutionary Guards announced they had in turn fired missiles and drones on Bahrain, targeting a residential building for US forces and other facilities. Several weapons, support warehouses, a satellite communication centre, and the residential building for US forces in Bahrain were targeted, Iranian state television IRIB quoted the guards as saying. Mr. Trump's declaration on the Hamas blockade followed US and Iranian attacks of a scale unseen since an April ceasefire in the Middle East conflict, adding to doubts about efforts to bring a permanent peace. Iran started blocking the strait after US-Israel attacks in February, which prompted Washington's blockade on Tehran's reports, but restrictions eased after the sides agreed a preliminary deal in June. Mr. Trump and the United States were taking over the strait and would charge cargo ships passing through it with a levy of 20% in an announcement that drew mockery from Iran and accusations of piracy. US Central Command, CENTCOM, said Iran's ports on the waterway would be blockaded from Tuesday night. Tehran launched attacks on other US allies in the region, including Jordan, which said it had shot down four missiles from Iran. Iran's Revolutionary Guards said their strikes targeted US forces at an airbase and urged Jordanians to issue a serious demand for the removal of the occupying American bases from the region. These attacks came after Iran's Revolutionary Guards announced strikes on Monday on Bahrain, Jordan, Kuwait and Oman. Iran insists its only target US interests in the Gulf, but its military command spokesman said that any collaboration by Gulf countries with the United States would be considered an act of war. And I'm now reading from page 21. Mr. Trump formally notified Congress last week that the United States had resumed military conflict against Iran, the White House confirmed to AFP, giving the Pentagon an additional 60 days to operate in the region without congressional approval. In addition to the moves in Hamas, the U.S. president also threatened to destroy Pickaxe Mountain, a deeply buried nuclear site near Natanz, to the south of Tehran, where Western intelligence suspects Iran is building an undeclared enrichment facility. "Tell the Iranians to be ready. Let them know we're coming and there's not a damn thing they can do about it," Mr. Trump told conservative US radio host Hugh Hewitt. Mr. Trump declared on his Truth Social platform that the United States would be known as the guardian of the Hormuz Strait, and a levy of 20% fee on all cargo ships through the waterway. While Iran's ports would again be blocked, Mr. Trump said all other countries will have fair and open use of the strait. Iranian Foreign Minister Abbas Araghchi responded mockingly on X that Mr. Trump was absolutely right, that whoever guarantees safe passage should be compensated, but that Tehran would charge less. 20% is, of course, too much, he said. Washington has vehemently opposed Tehran's desire to charge tolls to the strait, which international law generally forbids. Despite all signs to the contrary, Mr. Trump said a deal with Tehran to end the war was still possible. But Iran's foreign ministry spokesman, Ismail Bakay, said the June memorandum of understanding that formed the basis for the negotiations and lifted the US blockade was in crisis. Bakay said Iran would ignore its obligations under the deal if Washington did the same, but said Tehran was continuing talks with mediators from Qatar, Pakistan and Oman to prevent escalation. Iraqi Prime Minister Ali Azadi arrived in Washington yesterday and was due to meet Mr. Trump overnight as the US administration piles pressure on Baghdad to curb Iranian influence. After coming into power this year with Mr. Trump's blessing, Zaidi vowed to disarm the pro-Iran armed groups that have targeted US facilities. In his first international visit since taking office, Zaidi will also visit US officials and representatives of oil companies. That article in World News on page 20 and 21 with the headline, "New Strait Fight Shatters Peace."
0: Page 20. Willing move to protect Ukraine. This article from Paris, but no particular author. Ukraine's allies have announced more air defence support for Kyiv, specifically to protect it from ballistic missiles in efforts to increase pressure on Russia to end the war. Representatives of the 37 coalition members, including Ukrainian leader Volodymyr Zelensky, gathered in Paris for the 16th meeting of the Coalition of the Willing, launched by France and the United Kingdom to provide military support for Ukraine after Russia's full-scale invasion in 2022. Before the summit, 10 countries announced the formation of a coalition to develop purely defensive anti-ballistic capabilities in Europe, which Kyiv surely lacks currently in the face of Russian air attacks. Ukraine's President Volodymyr Zelensky called the move historic. He has repeatedly called for more air defences to stave off the repeated strikes by Russian ballistic and hypersonic missiles. Since last month, Kyiv has been targeted by massive strikes using a range of missiles, including ballistic weapons, which are faster and harder to intercept. We are determined to continue supporting Ukraine even faster and more forcefully, French President Emmanuel Macron said at the close of the meeting. He announced Ukraine would acquire 16 Rafale fighter jets, the first of which would take to the skies by 2028-29, as well as new generation SAMP/T batteries to strengthen Ukraine's air defences. Following the leaders' meeting in Paris, a series of explosions rocked Kyiv early yesterday morning after the Air Force warned that several missiles were approaching. Air defence systems are operating in the capital, the city's mayor Vitaly Klitschko said the enemy is attacking Kyiv with ballistic missiles. Fires broke out in the Holovsky district in the south of Kyiv and air raid sirens began to sound in the capital before half a dozen explosions were heard. From page 20, willing move to protect Ukraine.
1: And the time is 8:47 and we're going straight into sports news. And this first article is, there's a leader headline on the back page, World Cup bitter rivalry renewed, and it's continued on page 54 with the headline, Jude, make it better. And it is unabridged and unattributed. England is bidding to end Lionel Messi's dream of winning back-to-back World Cups and reach its first final in six decades as it renews its old rivalry with holders Argentina on Thursday in a seismic semi-final showdown. An England team which has been dragged to this stage by the brilliance of Jude Bellingham take on Messi's Argentina under the roof of the spectacular arena in Atlanta, already the scene of a memorable victory by the defending champions at this tournament. It is the first competitive meeting of the sides since the 2002 World Cup, and the fixture conjures so many memories from Diego Maradona and the hand of God in 1986 to David Beckham's red card after tangling Diego Simeone in 1998, while also thrusting the lingering sovereignty dispute over the Falkland Islands back in the spotlight. The message is, this is a football game. That's what I can say, said Argentina's coach Lionel Scaloni after his team's 3-1 quarter-final win over Switzerland. There is more than enough to focus on in purely football terms, with England one win from a first appearance in the World Cup final since it lifted the trophy in 1966. Argentina, meanwhile, is looking to reach a third final in four World Cups and in doing so remain on course to become the first nation to retain the trophy since Brazil in 1962. This squad does not get tired of making history. They keep wanting more, said Messi after the Switzerland game. Remarkably, the semi-final is also the first time Messi has ever played against England. Neither team has enjoyed a smooth passage to this stage. Argentina cruised through the group phase, but the knockout rounds have been frenetic for the team coached by Scaloni. Twice it was pegged back before beating Cape Verde 3-2 in extra time. Then it needed a late comeback to beat Egypt 3-2 in Atlanta before requiring extra time to sink 10-man Switzerland to 3-1 on Saturday. The game ended Messi's streak of scoring in 9 consecutive World Cup outings, but extended the Albiceleste's unbeaten run at the finals to 12 matches since losing to Saudi Arabia in 2022. England began with a thrilling 4-2 win over Croatia, but has struggled to hit the same height since, even if it runs in the knockabout rounds, has had an epic feel to it. It needed a late comeback and 2 Harry Kane goals to beat Democratic Republic Congo 2-1, then held on with 10 men to defeat Mexico 3-2 in the Estadio Azteca in a World Cup classic in which Bellingham notched a brace. The Real Madrid star also scored twice, including an extra time winner, as England fought back to beat Norway 2-1 at the weekend. And so here they are in a 4th semi-final in the last 5 major tournaments. We all know how good Messi is, but we also know how good Argentina are. We can't solely rely on stopping Messi, England goalkeeper Jordan Pickford said. We've got to focus on their other strengths and the weaknesses we can take advantage of. Argentina are an ageing side, and perhaps their exertions to reach this point will catch up with them. The average age of their starting line up against Switzerland was over 30, while England's against Norway was 26.6. England has a doubt over Arsenal's Declan Rice, who has been struggling with illness, as they prepare to face Messi at last, right at the end of his glorious career. I have played against everyone except England, and it's special because they are a major nation, a powerhouse, and it's always nice to play against a side like that, especially in a World Cup semi-final, said 39-year-old Messi. The last meeting of the teams was a 3-2 friendly win for England in November 2005 when Michael Owen scored twice. And that article stems from a leader on the back page, World Cup bitter rivalry renewed.
0: And headline on the back page, take a seat, Tex. Crows consider resting veteran forward for clash with Swans. The author, Simeon Thomas Wilson. Adelaide is seriously weighing up resting star Taylor Walker for the Crows' Friday night blockbuster against Sydney. Walker is just one goal away from becoming the 28th player in VFL/AFL history to kick 700 goals, but could have to wait another week as part of a Crows plan to manage him for up to 2 games in their final 6 home and away games of the season. This would mean Walker could bring up the milestone against Collingwood at Adelaide Oval next week, but Nick said a decision would be more about the challenges the SCG offers as a ground and the desire to best set up the Crows for a finals assault. And this is now going to be continued on page 52, where the headline says Tex may have to wait to join 700 goal club. It's quite a wide ground. There's a bit of width up there that gives them a little more room to take us on laterally and go around us or through the middle, Nick said. The last game we had up there, we went in with a plan and executed it very well. We understand that doesn't happen very often in Sydney. We are 6 weeks before hopefully a final series, but we still have some work to do to get there. So what we're looking at now is how do we best set ourselves up over these next 6 weeks to 1, get there and play in September, and 2, to be at our best if we do get there and earn that opportunity. Part of that will be how we manage Tex. He wants to play every single week, but with Tex he'll be managed for 1 or 2 over the next 6 weeks. And we'll work our way through that. Will it be this week? Maybe not, but we will look at it over the next 6 weeks. Fellow veteran Rory Laird was due to be managed for this week's huge clash against the Swans, but he is out for the next 2 to 4 weeks after his ankle sustained against Gold Coast on Saturday. Nick's confirmed mid-season draftee Hugo Hall-Kahan is set to return with Laird injured, while leadership group member Isaac Cumming could be in line to replace Walker after a strong performance in the Sandful. Boom recruit Callum Archie will spend another week in the State League along with forward Luke Pedler. Archie has been plagued by soft tissue injuries since coming to the Crows from Brisbane. The Crows are set to be extremely cautious with Archie's latest return to matches to try and get him right for finals. Nick said he did not know how long it would be before Archie was back in the senior side. There is a fair bit of trust in Cal for what he has done over time and the challenges he is experiencing now in coming to a different state, a different club and the way we play, Nick said. It will be one that will be keep an eye on him week by week. The Crows travel to Sydney after two wins on the bounce following their shock showdown loss. The Swans are coming off a loss themselves at the hands of ladder leaders Fremantle. But Nick said Dean Cox's side showed that game that they were also one of the teams to beat this year. That was probably one of the biggest games of the year last week between Freo and Sydney, Nick said, and deservedly so. I think those two teams have been a fair way ahead at this point of the season, so it's a big challenge for us, especially up there at the SCG. And from a headline on the back page, which read, "Take a seat, Tex," I read the story from pages 52 and the back page.
1: And on page 52, players frustrated by confusion over rules, and this is by Lauren Wood. Alarming new figures show the majority of players are confused by the adjudication of AFL rules, with three-time premiership player Josh Dunkley declaring that clarity had to be paramount. As one player labelled the current match review system as overly rigid and lacking common sense, Dunkley, who was part of a recent AFL round table on rules, said players were desperately seeking a clearer picture of what is permitted within games. What constitutes rough conduct and careless contact with umpires are central to player frustrations. The confusion that's in the game at the moment is frustrating at times, Dunkley told Code Sport on Tuesday. One thing about the AFL and their teams is that they're willing to talk to us, which is great. That's really going to benefit the game and both sides. We're happy with that. And that's what we voiced in the meeting. We need clarity. And when it comes down to the nitty-gritty of things, it's hard to think out there as a player. You're trying to think about structure, about winning the footy, and now about new rules that have been brought in. There's so many things on your mind. I feel for the umpires too. They're in the exact same position. There'll be some middle ground that we'll find, but the clarity at the moment hurts us. As part of the AFL's Players Association Insights and Impact Record, set to be released on Wednesday night, 44% of players reported low understanding of which actions are considered careless, contact with umpires, while 55% of players revealed they had little understanding of what constituted rough conduct. Almost 50% of players also reported they did not believe careless contact with umpires to be adjudicated consistently. Two-thirds of players don't consider rough contact or careless contact with umpire sanctions to be fair. Dunkley, an AFLPA board member, joined fellow player Luke McDonald as part of the AFLPA cohort that recently met with the AFL Football Department on rules. He said the meeting, which also included former Geelong superstar Joel Selwood, was an insightful and valuable experience that he hoped would continue to grow. We don't get many opportunities like this to speak with the AFL, and the fact that they're reaching out to us and looking for contribution and support is a positive, he said. The players have been pushing for reform on the match review framework, which resulted in recent changes that have lowered fines, but they are hopeful for further refinement. The current system feels overly rigid and lacks common sense, one anonymous player said in the report. It focuses too much on the outcome rather than the action itself, which makes decision-making inconsistent. Dunkley backed the AFLPA view that immediate free kicks, including an umpire contact where he said midfielders often received multiple precursor warnings, were more likely to change on on-field behaviour over financial sanctions. And that article was on page 52. Players frustrated by the confusion over rules. And the time is 8:58, nearly 8:59, so that was our last news story from today's Advertiser newspapers. The current temperature in Adelaide has crept up to 9 with an expected top of 16, and the current temperature in Darwin is 24 with an expected high of 32. Thank you for tuning into our daily news breakfast program. We've enjoyed bringing it to you. I'm Cheryl Ross, and reading with me today was Andrew Edwards. I've been your panel operator for the program, and the time is just before 9 o'clock. Please stay tuned for Guardian Weekly with the National Press live from our Adelaide stations at 10 o'clock. 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

0: On Vision Australia Radio, welcome to selected readings from Time magazine from the double edition of February the 4th and the 11th. I'm Peter Travers and reading with me is Richard Conn. Today's program includes some items on the art of dying, and also Time has asked some leaders in health technology and other fields, what are their most urgent goals for the 2020s? And we'll hear a list of these urgent goals. We begin on page 9, the bulletin. An uprising in Sudan threatens to dismantle three decades of authoritarian rule. For nearly 30 years, President Omar Hassan al-Bashir has ruled Sudan with an authoritarian zeal that ranks him among the world's most notorious dictators. Accused of severe human rights abuses, corruption, and economic incompetence. Sanctions and condemnation have had little effect, but a popular uprising, now in its second month, is sending cracks through the once unassailable edifice of his regime. Let them eat bread. What began as on December the 19th as a riot in the city of Atbara over the price of bread soon morphed into a nationwide anti-al-Bashir movement. Throngs of young protesters, Sudan's medium age is 19, have filled the streets calling for freedom, peace, and justice. Authorities have arrested more than 1,000 and killed 40, according to Amnesty International. But the near daily demonstrations continue. People are hungry, and they see the looting of the country's resources by the ruling clique, said Sudanese British billionaire Mohamed Ibrahim. When they are pushed against the wall, they have just nothing to lose. Solidarity at last. Al-Bashir's government is no stranger to unrest, but there are signs that the latest uprising has him rattled. The 75-year-old calls the protesters traitors and blames the violence on rebels from Sudan's Darfur region, a once effective tactic that seems to have lost its teeth. His opponents say diverse ethnic groups are finally united against their president after years of his exploiting divisions. Protesters now chant, "We are all Darfur," referring to the genocide that in 2009 made al-Bashir the first serving head of state ever to be indicted by the International Criminal Court. Turning the tide. The harsh crackdown has drawn the professional classes to the cause. Doctors and lawyers are coordinating many of the rallies. Al-Bashir has insisted he will not step down and says only that he will respect the will of the people in elections slated for 2020. But the Sudanese have lost faith in the country's rigged election system. Now in the streets and sensing weakness, they may not stop until they get the response they're waiting for. That bulletin, an uprising in Sudan threatens to dismantle three decades of authoritarian rule, is by Aaron Baker. And some short items, still on page 9. Protests met with violence in Zimbabwe. Zimbabwe's President Emmerson Mnangagwa called on January the 22nd for a probe into alleged violence by security forces after at least 12 people were killed and hundreds injured in the wake of protests that broke out after a fuel price increase was announced. Supreme Court to hear gun case. The US Supreme Court agreed on January the 22nd to hear its first Second Amendment case in 9 years, a move that may signal a willingness by the now majority conservative court to weigh in on gun control issues. The case is a challenge to a New York City rule restricting where some licensed gun owners can carry their weapons will be heard next term. And finally, gene editing scientist reprimanded. The Chinese scientist who claims he created the world's first genetically edited babies acted illegally and will be punished, state media reported on January the 21st. He has also been fired from his university job. In November, he, Jian Kui, said he had altered the genes of twin girls' embryos to make them resistant to HIV. Those were some short items on page 9 of Time magazine.
1: To page 19 now for Ian Bremmer's The Risk Report. Tunisia's fledgling democracy shows signs of wear and tear. Tunisia will forever be remembered as the birthplace of the Arab Spring in 2011. That had been both a blessing and a curse for the country. The upside is that democracy and reform have become focal points of national pride in a region badly in need of both, especially after the architects of the transition won the Nobel Peace Prize in 2015. The downside is that Tunisia's halting progress continues to disappoint those who hope others will follow its path. Egypt's retreat into dictatorship, Libya's fragmentation, and Syria's catastrophic war make Tunisia that much more important for those who insist that the awakening continues. 8 years after the uprising, many Tunisians are angry at how their newly democratic state is faring. The unemployment rate for graduates is about 30%. For those who have jobs, wages remain stagnant and GDP per capita is down since 2014. Tens of thousands have fled the country in search of better prospects. Little wonder then that demonstrations have become commonplace in recent years. According to the Tunisian Forum for Economic and Social Rights, their number has surged from 5,001 in 2015 to more than 11,000 last year. The most recent at this writing came on January the 17th when Tunisia's largest labour union staged a nationwide strike to demand better pay for state employees. Timed to mark the democratic uprising's anniversary, it was joined by hundreds of thousands of workers and brought much of the country's rail, road and air traffic to a halt. Work in schools, hospitals and state-run media slowed. This follows the self-immolation of a journalist in December, an act of desperate protest echoing the public suicide of vegetable vendor Mohamed Bouzizi in 2011, the spark that ignited the revolution. The unrest puts Prime Minister Youssef Chahed in a tight spot. His country badly needs foreign investment, and the International Monetary Fund remains the most promising source of the needed cash. The catch is that the IMF wants Shahid to prove he'll keep state spending within recommended limits. But this is an election year in Tunisia, and the Prime Minister knows he can't afford to ignore demands from frustrated civil servants for better pay or risk taking tough decisions when the results won't be seen until after votes are cast. At the same time, street unrest will discourage investment, and protesters demanding that the government tackle rising corruption, reduce income inequality, and create jobs won't be easy to placate. This isn't yet a crisis. IMF officials understand Chahed's predicament and want him to succeed, and the fund will probably follow its criticism of his government with more financial support. After another few weeks of fist-shaking, the unions will likely end up coming to a compromise with the government. Tunisia and its Prime Minister will all but certainly muddle through. That's hardly a ringing endorsement for democracy, though, particularly in a part of the world where leaders aren't eager to share power and few citizens have ever experienced democracy's benefits. The Arab Spring succeeded in producing at least one country that's building authentically democratic institutions and holding free and fair elections. But with each

If you know only one line of Mary Oliver's poetry, it is likely a question she posed, one that sums up the infectious wonder that ran through her verse like veins through a leaf. Tell me, the Pulitzer Prize-winning poet wrote in The Summer Day, what is it you plan to do with your one wild and precious life? Oliver, who had been treated for lymphoma, died at her home in Herb Sound, Florida, on January the 17th. She was 83, and a rarity even among poets. She was not merely prolific. The Ohio native published more than 20 volumes of verse, including American Primitive, the collection that won the Pulitzer in 1984. Her work also sold well. Writers borrowed her lines as epigraphs, and readers held them close and taped them up and tweeted them out and even tattooed them, because Oliver gave fresh spirit to old ideas in purposefully plain speech. She found perspective in the march of seasons. She envied the secret lives of animals. She reminded her readers that life is a blessing, that mischief can be healing, that uncertainty is not a reason to disbelieve. She also left us with helpful instructions, some written as she grappled with growing older and wondering what comes next. Oliver wrote in 2009, "Keep some room in your heart for the unimaginable." That tribute to Mary Oliver is by Katie Steinmetz. Also on page 11 of Time, ordered. Trans troop ban enforced. Legal battle. Few barriers remain that keep whole classes of Americans from serving in the military. On January the 22nd, in a 5-4 decision, the Supreme Court ruled to maintain one of the last such hurdles, allowing President Donald Trump's policy on transgender troops to go into effect while a legal fight unfolds. The unsigned order is not a final decision. The justices denied the administration's request for one, but it cleared a path for the Defense Department to enforce the rule which bans most trans Americans from serving in the military and requires troops to serve in their biological sex or else be presumptively disqualified. That's a win for the White House, which argued that military readiness and effectiveness were in jeopardy. A 2016 RAND report found allowing trans troops would likely have minimal impact on readiness. It could take years for one of the ongoing cases about the policy to make its way to the Supreme Court, but advocates on both sides see this order as an omen. When a case does eventually come up, it suggests the justices are likely to uphold the policy again. And some very short items, still on page 11, died. Russell Baker, the Pulitzer Prize-winning writer who wrote the Observer column for the New York Times for decades, on January the 21, the 21st, at the age of 93, also died. Masazo Nonaka, who held the title of the world's oldest man at 113 years and 179 days on January the 20th, announced that California Senator Kamala Harris is running for president on January the 21st. Her campaign raised $1.5 million in its first 24 hours, matching Vermont Senator Bernie Sanders' record from his 2016 bid. Sentenced. Egyptian TV presenter Mohamed Al-Khayati to 1 year hard labor by the Egyptian government for interviewing an anonymous gay man last year. Opened. A record 33,341 murder probes by Mexican investigators in 2018, up from the previous record of 25,036 in 2017. Nominated. The Netflix movie Roma for 10 Oscars, including Best Picture. Netflix's first nomination.

0: in the top category. Also nominated, Black Panther became the first superhero movie to be nominated for Best Picture. Those were some short items under the Milestones column on page 11 of Time magazine.
1: 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And we move on to page 85 for an article that will be read in three parts, The Art of Dying. The father of mindfulness returns home to transition to the next life. And this is from Liam Fitzpatrick in Hue, Vietnam. At a Buddhist temple outside Hue, Vietnam's one-time capital, 92-year-old Thich Nhat Hanh has come to quietly transition, as his disciples put it. The ailing celebrity monk, quoted by presidents and hailed by Oprah Winfrey as one of the most influential spiritual leaders of our times, is refusing medication prescribed after a stroke in 2014. He lies in a villa in the grounds of the 19th century Tu Huai Pagoda, awaiting liberation from the cyclical nature of existence. At the gate, devotees take photos. Some have flown from Europe for a glimpse of Thay, as they call him, using the Vietnamese word for teacher. Since arriving on October the 28th, he has made several appearances in a wheelchair, greeted by hundreds of pilgrims, though the rains and his frailty have mostly put a stop to these. On a wet afternoon in December, the blinds were drawn back so time could observe the monk being paid a visit by a couple of US diplomats. The Zen master, unable to speak, looked as though he could breathe his last at any moment. His room is devoid of all but basic furnishings. Born Nguyen Zan Bao, he was banished in the 1960s when the South Vietnamese government deemed as traitorous his refusal to condone the war on communism. He is now back in the temple where he took his vows at 16, after 40 years of exile. Framed above the bed are the words Tro Ve, returning in his own brushstroke. In the West, Nhat Hanh is sometimes called the father of mindfulness. He famously taught that we could all be bodhisattvas by finding happiness in the simple things, in mindfully peeling an orange or sipping tea. A Buddha is someone who is enlightened, capable of loving and forgiving, he wrote in Your True Home, one of more than 70 books he has authored. You know that at times you're like that, so enjoy being a Buddha. His influence has spread globally. Cristiana Figueres, the executive secretary of the UN Framework Convention on Climate Change, said in 2016 that she could not have pulled off the Paris Agreement if I had not been accompanied by the teachings of Thich Nhat Hanh. World Bank President Jim Yong Kim called Nhat Hanh's Miracle of Mindfulness his favourite book. The monk's return to Vietnam to end his life can thus be seen as a message to his disciples. Thay's intention is to teach the idea of roots and for his students to learn they have roots in Vietnam, says Thich Chanh Phap An, the head of Nhat Hanh's European Institute of Applied Buddhism. Spiritually, it's a very important decision. But practically, it risks opening old wounds. Other Vietnamese exiles were infuriated by highly publicised visits Nhat Hanh made in 2005 and 2007 when he toured the country and held well-attended services that made international headlines. To his critics, these tours gave legitimacy to the ruling Communist Party by creating the impression that there was freedom of worship in Vietnam, when in fact it is subject to strict state controls. Other spiritual leaders have suffered under the regime. Thich Quang Do, patriarch of the outlawed Unified Buddhist Church of Vietnam, the UBCV, has spent many years in jail or under house arrest. In November, the US Commission of International Religious Freedom, or the USCIRF, the government panel that monitors freedom of religion globally, issued a statement condemning his treatment by Hanoi. In this context, Vo Van Ai, a Paris-based spokesman for the UBCV, said Nhat Hanh's prior visits to Vietnam played into the government's hands. The meaning of his return, therefore, carries great freight here in Vietnam. It symbolises that both he and the type of Buddhism he represents are fundamentally Vietnamese, says Paul Marshall, Professor of Religious Freedom at Baylor University in Texas. For the government, this is both a challenge and an opportunity. If he lives out his life in peace, they can claim credit.
0: Nhat Hanh has always gone his own way. He became a novice against his parents' wishes, then left a Buddhist academy because it refused to teach modern subjects. He studied science at Saigon University, edited a humanist magazine, and established a commune. After teaching Buddhism in Columbia and Princeton universities from 1961 to 63, he returned to Vietnam to become an anti-war activist, risking his life with other volunteers to bring aid to war-torn communities. He refused to take sides, making enemies of both North and South Vietnam. His commune was attacked by South Vietnamese troops. An attempt was made on his life. In 1966, as the war escalated, he left Vietnam to tour 19 countries to call for peace. He addressed the British, Canadian, and Swedish parliaments and met Pope Paul VI. This proved too much for the regime in Saigon, which viewed pacifism as tantamount to collaboration with the communists and prevented him returning. The next time Nhat Hanh saw Vietnam was during a visit in 2005. His reputation grew in exile. Hippies set his anti-war poetry to music. In 1967, he was nominated by Martin Luther King Jr. for the Nobel Peace Prize, and in 1969, he headed a Buddhist delegation to the peace talks in Paris. He eventually based himself in southwest France, where he turned the Plum Village Buddhist Monastery into Europe's largest, and established 8 others from Mississippi to Thailand. He oversaw the translation of his books into more than 30 languages. When Western interest in Buddhism went through a revival at the turn of the century, Nhat Hanh became one of its most influential practitioners. Nhat Hanh taught that you don't have to spend years on a mountaintop to benefit from Buddhist wisdom. Instead, he says, just become aware of your breath, and through that, come into the present moment, where everyday activities take on a joyful, miraculous quality. If you are mindful or fully present in the here and now, anxiety disappears and a sense of timelessness takes hold, allowing your highest qualities of kindness and compassion to emerge. This was highly appealing to Westerners seeking spirituality, but not the trappings of religion. Burned-out executives and recovering alcoholics flocked to retreats in the French countryside to listen to Nhat Hanh. An entire mindfulness movement sprang up in the wake of this Dharma superstar. Among his students was the American doctor John Kabat-Zinn, founder of the mindfulness-based stress reduction course that is now offered in hospitals and medical centres worldwide. Today, the mindfulness that Nhat Hanh did so much to propagate is a $1.1 billion industry in the US, with revenues flowing from 2,450 meditation centres and thousands of books, apps, and online courses. One survey found that 35% of employers have incorporated mindfulness into the workplace. Nhat Hanh's approach has been commercially successful, partly because it makes few demands, at least of beginners, unlike the more rigorous meditation advocated by that other great exponent of Buddhism in the West, the Dalai Lama. Thich Nhat Hanh provides a simple version of Buddhism, but I would not say it is oversimplified, explains Janet Giazzo, Hershey Professor of Buddhist Studies at Harvard University's Divinity School. The basic philosophy is the same as that of the Dalai Lama, she says, mindfulness and compassion.
1: In an unpublished interview he gave to Time in 2013, Nat Han declined to say if he wanted to return home for good. Instead, he praised Vietnam's youthful dissidents. "If the country is going to change, it will be thanks to this kind of courage," he said. "We are fighting for freedom of expression." In fact, the situation for all rights in Vietnam is critical. During Nat Han's exile, hundreds of thousands of people were sent to re-education camps or killed by a Communist Party that, today, has absolute control. Activists are beaten, tortured, and jailed. Rights of association are restricted, as is the press and judiciary. Religious freedom is heavily curtailed, and the official Buddhist Church of Vietnam is controlled by the state. To his critics, the monk should have made greater use of his position to draw attention to these abuses. I, the UBCV spokesman, says Nat Han was world famous abroad, but longed to be famous in his homeland, and accuses him of cooperating with the regime in order to be given permission for his 2005 tour. Hanoi granted Nat Han permission to visit that year as it sought Vietnam's removal from the USCIRF list of countries of particular concern, or CPC, where it kept company with North Korea, Iran, and Saudi Arabia. The official communist daily, Nan Dan, quoted Nat Han as saying, "The Vietnamese want to be liberated from what the Americans call liberation for the Vietnamese," without explaining that he had said these words decades earlier in the entirely different context of the Vietnam War. Washington obliged Hanoi by removing Vietnam as a CPC in 2006, to the fury of nonconformists forced into exile. Many who looked on Thich Nhat Hanh as a living Buddha with total respect and admiration were deeply disappointed to see him pandering to the communist authorities, says I. Many in the Vietnamese diaspora will not tolerate any compromise with Hanoi, explains Bill Hayton, Associate Fellow of the Asia Program at London's Royal Institute of International Affairs. In their eyes, Thich Nhat Hanh is a sellout because he is prepared to work within the limits imposed by the Communist Party. But Nhat Hanh was not totally silent. During his 2007 visit to Vietnam, he asked President Nguyen Minh Triet to abolish the Religious Affairs Committee, which monitors religious groups. The Plum Village Annual Journal of 2008 went further and called on Vietnam to abandon communism. His followers paid a heavy price. In September 2009, police and a hired mob violently evicted hundreds of monks and nuns from a monastery that Nhat Han had been allowed to build at Bat Na in northeast Vietnam, which had been attracting thousands of devotees. Yet if Nhat Han courted controversy by engaging with the party, he also won the ability to gain access to the Vietnamese people, and that might have been the goal all along. The official Vietnamese Buddhist Church says Hayton has no leader to compare with Thich Nhat Han or his ideas of mindfulness. During Nhat Han's tours, he was able to champion a concise, modernised form of Buddhism, very different from the religion sometimes perceived as old-fashioned and arcane. The impact is still felt by young Vietnamese today. In November, Lin Nhi, 27, travelled from Saigon to keep vigil at Tu Hue. "If I can meet him, that's good," she told local media. "If not, I'm still happy because I can feel his presence." Buddhism teaches that Nhat Han needs to offer his presence, and in doing so, he's embracing the roots of his suffering in the Vietnam War. He is surely aware that Hanoi will make political capital out of his homecoming. But the Zen master is evidently playing the long game, the longest game of all, in fact, which is eternity. That article from page 85, The Art of Dying, which was by Liam Fitzpatrick.
0: 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We now turn to page 49. The future is now. How fast can the world change? Time has asked a selected group of leaders in health, technology, the environment, and other fields to share